0: trying to keep your journalistic integrity in check. Because if we know anything, that is what the New York Times is known for. I'm Logan Seculo. Welcome to the show. Phone lines are open for you at 1-800-684-3110. And I want to hear from you. Of course, we are still talking about that thwarted attack yesterday. It happened mid-attack, by the way. The 9/11 style attack that being reported right now from extremist pilot who, from all we have seen now, we have some wild stuff to go over, is this was sort of a known entity. This was going to be somebody who no one, it seems like inside, who knew him, was all too shocked to hear he would try to pull off this kind of attack, which again opens up a whole new can of worms. Now, of course, in America and stateside, they're going to do whatever they can to really diminish the true impact that could have come from this terrorist attack. The New York Times yesterday, we covered it, and of course they got a lot of flack. They got a lot of flack because of a statement that they put out originally that said, breaking news, a plane flying from Dubai to Israel was diverted after an altercation between the pilot and co-pilot, Israeli officials say. Now hold on, let's go back to me, we'll come back to it. So that was the original statement. By the time that this went up, most people knew what had happened. Sure. Confirmations need to be claimed. Yes. Did all everything need to get checked out? Yeah. But using the word altercation is like saying that it was a two-sided argument that, you know, went awry, something that would happen, you know, at a dining room table, or something that would happen on sports teams as two teams faced off against each other. There'd be some kind of altercation. No, this was one pilot brutally stabbing another one, trying to take his life and then use his plane not only to take down the hundreds or 100 plus that were on board, but potentially use it as a weapon, killing hundreds, if not thousands more. But the New York Times did not frame it that way. They framed it again as an altercation. Now they have, instead of correcting their statement, putting out some sort of statement about that, they have decided to double down. That is, as more information is coming out very clearly. And their statement and their response was, our headlines and live coverage contain all the facts that we're able to confirm as we confirm them. And then they decide to throw some shade at people like us. Unlike activists and partisans, we don't publish speculation or unverified information. And then, of course, follow along as we update our reporting. So again, throwing shade at anyone who was already calling this a terrorist attack. I don't know who else was calling it a terrorist attack. The people on board. I don't know, people that worked on the airline. The people that knew this pilot, the people in the Israeli government, everyone was already labeling this an attempted terrorist attack. And now we go over to the Times of Israel, which put out a statement just a few moments ago where they talked about how this specific pilot, again, was a known entity, underwent a radical indoctrination. And you could find, again, they have reports of this. This is, again, from the Times of Israel, of his social media posts, which talk specifically about killing Jewish people. Now Israel is putting out some pretty strong statements. Right now, Fly Dubai flights have been suspended, temporarily suspended, as they're ramping up security checks. Now on the pilots, you know, you thought you had it. Now security's got to get even more so on the pilots. According to a spokesperson for Benjamin Netanyahu's office, they said every pilot that's going to be flying into Israel, we're going to now know the pilot's identity, who they are, and do some type of security check ahead of time. Anyone that is going to be flying into Israel, our job right now is to do our best. Now, anyone who's ever flown in and out of Israel knows what that security situation is like. It is sometimes uncomfortable how intense it is. I want to hear from you. 1-800-684-3110. Again, the double down of the New York Times saying, how dare those activists, how dare those partisans actually cover the news as it's happening? We'll be right back with more on Seculo. Don't go anywhere, and support the work of the ACLJ when you can at aclj.org.
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5: With SRN News, I'm Keith Peters in Washington. More U.S. forces are heading to the Middle East as President Trump issues a dire warning to Iran. Reports say a Marine Expeditionary Unit and the USS Theodore Roosevelt are heading to the region, which would bring the total number of aircraft carriers in the area to three. The news comes as President Trump says it's time for Iran to make a choice, accept a fair deal, or cease to exist. A bid to get Lindsey Clancy's murder charges dropped has been thrown out by a judge in Massachusetts. Judge William Sullivan denied a motion filed by attorney Kevin Reddington on Thursday that would have found her not guilty of murdering her three children. Reddington had said there was no evidence that said Clancy admitted to the murders. On Wall Street, the Dow up by 20 points. More details at srnnews.com.
0: Look, it is purely a miracle that no one lost their life in this attack. I mean, there's no other way to describe it. It was a miraculous moment, and one that if had been successful, we would have a much different tone, as we would have yesterday and today's show, because we would have been dealing with a September 11th style attack just a few days. I mean, it's October 1st right now, just a few days from the third anniversary of this October 7th attacks. We are in the middle of Jewish holidays right now. A lot of my friends are over there right now, so I ask you to say prayers for all the people in Israel, as they are somewhat celebratory right now, as this could have been a much bigger disaster. But we now know, and again, this is another sort of window that we didn't know we needed to check in on, which is, are we regularly checking out, and are people specifically in areas like Israel regularly checking out the pilots that are going in and out of their country? You'd think if you went through this sort of rigorous training, most people are not suicidal in nature. Most people are not trying to do harm to themselves and then harm to others. But we know that that is a bit of the MO here, even if it's been 25 plus years since you've had a real successful version of this. But it was seconds away. They've reported that now. Under a minute away from where a point of no return, where they would not have been able to right the wrongs and fix this after the nosedive of 14,000 feet in just a few moments. But thankfully, they were able to get those pilots, both the one who was stabbed and the other one, who then begged, by the way, to have his life taken by the crew. Because again, he probably knew in that moment, this was failed martyrdom in their eyes. Begged for his life to be taken. So I'm kind of thankful that the crew and the Israeli passengers just decided to keep him pretty, rough him up a little bit. I think there was a lot of blood from what I could tell. But you know what? He survives. Maybe we can learn a little bit more about what goes on inside these minds that have been radicalized. I want you to hear from Prime Minister Netanyahu, bite one.
6: As you know, the attacker, the co-pilot who attacked the captain is now being interrogated. But here's what we do know. First, we know that he underwent Islamist radical indoctrination. That appears to be something we're gathering from the information, his personal information.
0: Yeah, I want to know from you, if you're watching online, you can throw this even in the chat. You can call in too, but I want to know in the chat. Right now, is this something you've ever questioned? Have you questioned when you get on an airplane whether the pilot who is there, not whether you think they were qualified or whether that you thought that that pilot was going to cause you harm, was potentially working on an actual ray. Again, this isn't the 9/11 hijackers who then killed the pilots. You're talking about pilots themselves. Have you thought, has that gone through your mind? I'll be honest, as someone who is not a great flyer, usually I put my trust in these pilots to do their amazing job of flying us to safety. And of course, very thankful for that. But now it's going to open up a whole nother thing. And what about just travel to Israel in general? I have not visited Israel in a number of years now, and I'll be honest. I've been wanting to get back aggressively since the October 7th attacks. We have our office there. We have people that go all the time. I have not gone. I've not been able to take my family. I really wanted to take my son on his bar mitzvah year. He's now about to turn 14. That's simply just not going to happen right now. And every time it feels like, and I feel for the tourism industry of Israel, I feel for the people of Israel, because every time it feels like it's calming down, something like this happens. And whether it's a missile attack, whether that's what's happened in the war with Iran, or now even these unknown, unthinkable questions of what happens when you're just in the air over Israeli airspace or in a plane full of Israelis slash Jewish people? Are there people who have been radicalized within our own country and in other countries who will do damage to just those passengers on board? I want to know your thoughts on that. Phone lines are open. You can also hit me up in the chat, 1-800-684-3110, 1-800-684-3110. Again, social media posts have been uncovered saying that this was no shock. People that worked in the airlines said, you know, we had hired someone who inevitably was very clear, had terrorist intentions. You know, a hijacker, religious extremist, again, who, you know, that's the quote from the New York Post, we hired a terrorist. Now, that being said, you know, I think we have to be very careful with that, because some of those languages could be very easily used against Christians and Jewish people. Even some of the things that are traditions. But you do have to kind of get to the crux of the situation here and to the heart of the situation. So we also have to be careful when you're dealing with this, that you're not demonizing, you know, entire religious groups, because it can easily fall back on you, because what, you have traditions and customs that people don't think are normal. But do your traditions and customs involve the death of hundreds, if not thousands, of people simply because they believe differently than you? That is where we have to push back. And we also have to push back against our own press here in the United States, who were so quickly to want to call this something that it wasn't, to just say this was an altercation, a fight that broke out in a cockpit. And, you know, thankfully there were some heroic passengers that saved the day. That is not what happened here. I never even heard of something like that really even happening. We've had, of course, incidents where a pilot has had some sort of mental breakdown and things have happened, sure. But when it comes to this kind of intentional attack, it is a very, very different time. And again, the New York Times decided we're going to double down on that and say, how dare you go after us for calling it an altercation? It was an altercation. We didn't know any better. At the same time, every other, not only mainstream news, because a lot of them did in the mainstream news, but everyone, including the governments, including all the investigators who were talking, making statements within hours of this happening, were saying otherwise. But, you know, you can't trust the words of the Israeli government. That's essentially what they're trying to tell you. That's like dealing with the Iranians, or it's dealing with someone else. See, we can't trust Benjamin Netanyahu is going to be straight with us, so we're just not even going to report it. We can't trust that Donald Trump is going to be honest with us when it comes to saying this was a terrorist attack. Who knows? It's putting that seed of doubt into everyone. Now, I'm thankful that most of you see right through it. But there was even a Fox and Friends legal analysis this morning that said the double standard for Israel has never been more blatant. A pilot stabbed the captain and tried to crash a plane full of Israelis. The New York Times called it an altercation. How quickly suspected terrorism gets sanitized when Israelis are the target. And that could not be more true than right now. Look, it's me and you for the next half or next 45 minutes. Rick Rennell's going to be joining us a little bit later. And I want to hear from you. So I want you to give me a call at 1-800-684-3110. People are asking some questions. We have learned that currently Fly Dubai flights have been suspended. And that is going into Israel. So we know that's happened right now. And the Israelis are changing the security process in terms of scanning and making sure that they know who's coming in, including the pilots and the crew. And I'm sure that to some extent, of course, they know that in some sort of manifest. But do they know the background? Do they know that you have a social media post from this pilot saying that he would like to kill Jewish people? And that is currently what's being reported by the Times of Israel. I mean, that is, you know, that the fact that you ever would feel comfortable saying something like that and thinking you'd keep a job, and not only keeping a job, keeping a job that one of the big tasks is protecting human life. I mean, again, when we all get on a flight, our lives are in the hands of those pilots. And there is an understanding that those pilots, not unlike a doctor or in a medical field, you know, sure, they have to know they got to know what they're doing because they have the lives of hundreds, if not thousands of people in their hands. This is what happens, though, when you have some sort of radical indoctrination where your life is no longer important either. Maybe that was sort of a misunderstanding we've had for many years, which is certainly you wouldn't do this to yourself. Your own life is more important than that. But we've known now so many times that that is not the case. I am going to continue updating you here. There's also some really interesting news out of Iran in terms of the midterm elections. And we're going to get to that coming up a little bit in the next segment, and certainly with Rick in the back half of the show, because the Iranian government went from, you know, death to America to now being like, oh, well, maybe we're not going to be able to accomplish that goal, but maybe we can accomplish another more politically motivated call. So we're going to call on Americans to do the right thing and vote a certain way. And you won't be surprised which way they're encouraging you to vote. But the fact that they think, and maybe they do, and maybe you could answer this, they think that they have enough goodwill from the American people to help sway an election? And that's an interesting thing to think about as well. There are plenty of Iranian Americans. The ones I know don't care too much for the IRGC. They don't care too much about what happened to their country. I mean, they care about it. They don't care for it. Phone lines are open for you at 1-800-684-3110. Three lines open right now. I will take a lot of calls throughout this hour. Again, it's just me and you and Rick Grinnell are going to be joining us in the back half of the show. But go ahead. Give me a call at 1-800-684-3110. And new report. If you're talking about anti-Semitism growing in New York City, well, the mighty mayor of New York has something to say about it. And he's going to do it. And he's going to fix the problem. He may use all the right words. We know what the actions are. We'll be right back with more on Seculo.
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1: Talk about this. Let's play Bite 5, talking about what was going on inside the cockpit in terms of the way the passengers and the crew then reacted to that pilot who had decided to take his own life, and not his own life, took all the lives on that plane into his own hands. Bite 5.
2: They subdued him, by the way, just to understand this. They had to tie his hands, so they used the cord of the earphones in the cockpit. I mean, talk about improvisation. Then they finally got these plastic, whatever you call it, you know, cuffs that they have.
3: Ties.
2: But then he's lying there now. He's this attacker, and he calls out to the air crew, kill me. All right. So it's clear he was suicidal. That's not a question. It was clear he was going to down that plane. Oh, it's not clear, but it looks very likely that he was going to down the plane.
1: Yeah, I mean, there's a lot of details that come in from that. But of course, the New York Times reported as a little scuffle. They'll report it as a little fight that broke out, you know, between the two pilots. No big deal. Yeah, something that you deal with at schoolyard. We handled it. It's all good. Don't need to worry about it. Just a little altercation. Just an altercation, which included the slitting of a throat of a pilot who thankfully survived. I mean, the whole thing is an absolute miracle. Now we take the global fight against anti-Semitism to a much bigger scale beyond a singular flight. This one is pretty fascinating. This is coming out, of course, from New York City. The mayor of New York, who, as we know, has been not quite the good friend to Israel for sure, but also to the Jewish people. Now, New York City, the biggest city outside of Israel with a Jewish population, is getting closer, as you see a lot of moving to Miami and other places. And again, I love New York City. I lived there. I am there probably the most, other than being here locally in Orlando, Florida, I'm probably in New York City the most of anywhere I am throughout the year. I love it there. It's the greatest city, one of the greatest cities in the world. And I think it needs to be thriving. The Jewish community is one of the reasons I love being there. And if this was coming from any other mayor, I would be applauding the words that were coming out of his mouth. Now, the tone and just the double speak that you know is happening, I would love to sit down and talk with the mayor. If he'd love to come on this show, I would be happy to discuss it. And I mean that genuinely, because I want, much like President Trump, I want to see a thriving New York City. I want to see a protected Jewish community in New York City. But I'm sorry, forgive me if these words feel a little too late. And as if he is just realizing that this is happening, that there is a rise in anti-Semitism, and he's deciding to, now we're going to do something about it. You know, I've been in here a little while, almost a year. Now it's time for me to realize, oh, feels like that anti-Semitism thing, maybe it's a real deal. But again, we got to look at the heart of the matter. But let's hear from the mayor of New York City from just a few days ago as they announced, again, their new campaign to combat anti-Semitism, Bite 2.
4: Over the last year, I've met with Jewish New Yorkers across the five boroughs. I've met with them in their dining rooms, sat with them on the subway, and spoke to them in their shuls. Time and again, I've heard the same thing. Anti-Semitism is real, and it is growing. Here in New York City, while our Jewish neighbors make up only 12% of the population, NYPD statistics show that anti-Semitic hate crimes account for more than half of all confirmed hate crimes. This is not only unacceptable, it's something we all have an obligation to change. And City Hall will lead the way. That is why today I'm proud to announce the nation's first ever municipal strategy to combat anti-Semitism, a roadmap for how our administration will confront the scourge of anti-Semitism now and in the future.
1: Oh, so very emotional. You know, they only make up 12%. 12%, big number, by the way. 12% of your population in New York City. And it's half of the hate crimes. Wow, we're so shocked. None of us are shocked, Mayor.

0: We've all lived through it. People have died. People have been attacked on the streets. Some of them in front of your own mansion. I'm not surprised. And again, if these were the words coming out of any other mayor of any other city or any other government official, I would probably be praising it. And look, I'm not saying he's not a compelling speaker. And he doesn't feel like he's got the heart for it. But the actions speak louder than words. So the actions that were actually suggested by the mayor, I don't know what they'll actually get done other than funding some museums, doing things like that. What's he actually going to be doing on the streets? That's really what I want to know. That's why I want to talk to the mayor. If he'd love to hop on, I'd be happy to have him on. But let's hear Bite 4, a little bit more information from the mayor.
1: But our responsibility goes beyond protection. Jewish New Yorkers should feel cherished and celebrated in the most Jewish city in America. That's why we are investing millions in Jewish cultural centers and nonprofits, including $2 million for the Queens Holocaust Memorial Garden and $2.5 million towards Brooklyn Center for New Jewish Culture. While these efforts are aimed at protecting our Jewish neighbors, they will benefit all New Yorkers. Our safety is bound up together. The Mishnah teaches us that anyone who sustains one soul, it is as though they have sustained an entire world. For generations, Jewish New Yorkers have sustained our city. Leonard Bernstein filled cavernous theaters with awe. Clara Lemlich won rights that protect workers to this day. Kleinfeld Bridal dressed us for our most special days. And Katz's has fed us for more than a century. Today, we hold a responsibility to sustain and protect our Jewish neighbors. A responsibility that belongs to each of us. That is the work we are undertaking at City Hall. And I am asking every New Yorker to join us.
0: Of course, not suspiciously, very intentionally, not listed in that is, of course, anything to do with Israeli New Yorkers, not just Jewish New Yorkers, which, of course, there are plenty. You know how many Israeli New Yorkers there are? More probably so than anywhere else in the world other than Israel. I know many of them. But guess what else? And this is what you're not going to want to miss. At the same time, where is the First Lady of New York City? She is right now in residence, an artist in residence, at a luxury wellness retreat. And what do they openly call for? What do you think? The full destruction of Israel. Not in some, you know, bizarre language that you have to fight through. It says, abolish the apartheid state of Israel on the social media places of currently where the mayor's wife is the artist in residence. We got a whole nother half hour coming up. This has got to spark some thoughts. Give me a call, 1-800-684-3110. 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
0: Welcome back to Seculo. Phone lines are open for you at 1-800-684-3110. Rick Grinnell's going to be joining us in the next segment. Again, the initial conversation we had as we started this show was about the New York Times doubling down on maintaining there was an altercation. We didn't know all the facts, and because we didn't know the facts, we weren't going to say it. We're no activists here at the New York Times. How dare you say we are activists? How dare you say that we may be biased? We're not like those others that jump to conclusions. You know, when the prime minister of Israel and the people on board and the video footage that came out and the other people who were involved in the situation who worked for the airlines, they all said this was a terrorist attack. But, you know, that's not enough confirmation for us here at the world-famous New York Times. And, of course, at the same time, you have the mayor of New York putting out this multi-minute video about how we're going to become combating anti-Semitism, because he's just shocked to learn that half the hate crimes happening in New York City are against the Jewish people right now. And what could have inspired anything like that? What kind of rhetoric coming out of our own office could have been something that would cause this? Who knows? But let's not talk about that. Let's put a few million dollars into a museum. And let's talk about Leonard Bernstein. I mean, that is the so egregious. Let's talk about Katz's Delicatessen. They've been feeding New Yorkers for generations. Of course they have. But that's what you have to jump to. It's so disingenuous. I would love to talk to the mayor about this. I would love the mayor to win me over on this and show me what they're doing. Because look, there is nothing I want more than a safer New York City for its Jewish community. Because it can be scary out there. Now, thankfully, there's some pretty strong-willed Israeli-style New Yorkers who are very similar to those that took control of this aircraft. So I don't feel like they're sitting there feeling like they're sitting ducks and that they're threatened. But we know it's happened. We know Jewish people have been targeted on the streets, killed in the streets. So it's not like it's some theoretical. At the same time, his wife, again, the first lady of New York City, is currently artist in residence at a retreat, a luxury Islamic wellness retreat, that openly on their social media pages, and again, this is coming from the Washington Free Beacon, but they put screenshots, actively call for the destruction of Israel. Celebrate terrorism. So what a good spiritual wellness gathering. Hopefully you enjoy it there in Portugal. And again, this is a very high-end event. It's a high-end event where it costs, you know, thousands of dollars to attend. And also, you get to deal with things like, I don't know, say we have to abolish Israel completely. And that's not me being rhetorical. That is what it says on their social media posts. Probably much like this pilot who called for the death of Jewish people and said he essentially dreamt of killing Jewish people. Phone lines are open for you at 1-800-684-3110. At the same time, the Iranians have decided to change up their rhetoric a little bit and say, you know what? When they may not be able to beat America, so that whole death to America thing, we may need to shift that a little bit. But if we can't beat them in war, maybe we can win them over in their elections. And there seems to be a certain party that's a little more sympathetic to the IRGC. And they put out a pretty interesting statement. We're going to get to that in the next segment. We are going to take your phone calls as well at 1-800-684-3110. Rick Grinnell's going to be joining us. You're not going to want to miss that. We're going to talk about this for sure. Because I have a feeling Mr. Grinnell's got something to say about it. Phone lines, like I said, are open for you at 1-800-684-3110. I know I've hit you with a lot today, but I want you to give me a call. And if you can support the work of the ACLJ, what a great time to do it. We just came out of September, and I'll be honest, September is usually a pretty quiet month. Fundraising efforts, we don't do a whole lot of pushes. You'll hear me do those other months of the year. But September, it really stood out. We were able to break apart, go above what we normally do, because people like you decided to stand up, whether it's for that homeschooler, the last couple days of the month in Nebraska told he couldn't be a firefighter, or whether it's these kind of conversations. What's going on in Israel, or our work in the UN during UN General Assembly week. The ACLJ team is always there, and we're only there because of you. It's never behind a paywall because of you, unlike the New York Times, which I can't even read half the articles without paying them. No thanks.
4: On November 8th, a new Massachusetts abortion law takes effect. Chapter 188 allows abortions up to the moment of birth for any reason. The old protections after 24 weeks are gone. This is not the compassionate choice. It's the cruel choice for both mother and child. But you can stop it. A statewide coalition is collecting signatures right now to suspend and repeal Chapter 188 and let the voters decide in 2028 as a ballot question. Time is short. Petitions are due October 23rd. Sign up to gather signatures at repeal188.com. That's repeal188.com. That's repeal188.com. Repeal the radical abortion law. It's the compassionate choice, paid for by the Compassionate Care Coalition.
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0: 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We do have two lines open for you, 1-800-684-3110. Rick Grinnell's joining us right now. And Rick, this is a statement that I think it's very interesting to break down, because usually we're used to, you know, the Iranian officials, you know, people protesting, screaming death to America, all of those, the normal Iranian style. However, this time they said, you know what? I don't think that the whole death to America thing is going to work out for us, because we have a pretty strong leader in President Trump, who is out there, I don't know, we're in a pretty good conflict with him right now, and he's taken out a lot of our top leadership. What is the easiest path to fixing this? Oh, we can just influence the voters of America to vote against President Trump and to vote for Democrats. That is a different tone than we've seen. Again, the side that usually chants death to America is now chanting, you know, if you're going to go out there and vote this November, we encourage you to vote against what's happening. And again, just the fact that the public messaging is now tying the Democrat vote with the IRGC. Again, if you are an Iranian American, you are not so thrilled with the IRGC typically. I mean, this is a statement from the IRGC. You know, they're talking about this. This is a letter obtained from the spokesperson of the IRGC, 25-page letter, and in it says, you're the one who will empower with your votes the government, allow it to do what it does. Although American politicians often win your votes through deception and false promises, as Trump did, you can change the makeup of the government. You apply the criteria for good leadership and choosing the people you vote into office. Something you would think you'd see in a campaign email now coming from the IRGC. Let's break it down, Rick. What do you think about this?
9: Look, I watch a lot of Big Brother on TV. And one thing that you learn from Big Brother when you go into the finals is that you want to sit with somebody that you can beat. You want a weak opponent. This is like common sense in American reality shows, and it's common sense in foreign policy. People want weak opponents. Look, when I was the ambassador to Germany, I heard over and over that they didn't like the tough policies of President Trump. NATO didn't love being asked to pay more. They would prefer to have leaders that are weak in America, because then they can ignore those people. And so what we're seeing now are our enemies around the world literally admitting that Donald Trump is beating them. Donald Trump is making life difficult for them, and they want him out. So the Iranians now are just saying, give us back the simple leadership that didn't in America, that did not demand that we do certain things that certainly didn't cut off the Strait of Hormuz. You look at what's happening to the Iranian government, and they've been decimated, and now they're literally on the barely breathing. They are on their deathbed because they are not getting enough money from the oil revenue that they are so accustomed to. And so it's not surprising that they are now saying, vote against Trump. We need Democrats to come back in. They love the Democrat Socialist Party that basically wants to constantly cut deals. And that's where the Iranians thrive, is when they can manipulate American leadership and American diplomats, and they can't do that with the Trump team.
0: Yeah, I mean, you've seen it now. We've talked about this a number of times, Rick, is that it's not just Iran. It could be Russia or Ukraine. It could be any of these situations to where, yeah, they want the funding and they want to be left alone to commit their atrocities in many different ways. And how dare we get involved in this and have actually negotiations? It feels like this is always the pushback. And I think the American people need to look at that. If Iran is saying to vote one way, if even Russia and Ukraine, if both of them are saying to vote one way, there is clearly a reason behind that. And it is that, like you said, there was a much easier reaction, easier to work with when it came to kind of the lying down version of a Biden administration or whoever it may be, who would just sort of submit to whatever kind of chaos was happening and let them do what they needed to get done from their point of view.
9: Look, I think Republicans need to be very clear right now that the Iranians want the Democrats to win, and we need to tell the American people, you can vote with the Iranian regime
0: right,
9: and elect these far left Democrats because they prefer to have weaker leadership in America. They are being very clear, Logan, they are being very clear. The IRGC, the Iranian government wants and is begging for the Democrats to come into control of Congress.
0: Yeah, I think that it is an absurd piece of this whole story, the fact that you would have this. And look, they're not unjustified. We have seen this wave happen with the Democrat Socialists. We're going to find out a lot more in just a few weeks. And then after that, you know, things were going to turn to the general election very quickly. I mean, Rick, as someone who's been involved in all of this, you know that that machine is already rolling. It's just a little quieter right now, waiting to get through the midterms. But we know we're 2 years out from a new president of the United States, and not only internationally, but here domestically, that part is already starting. And we're going to have to realize that in about 6 weeks, that all kicks off once again.
9: You know, it was interesting. I think that we spoke about this last week, where Marco Rubio and President Trump came out, and Marco Rubio was very blunt. And he said, look, I don't think that our enemies understand what's going on in American politics. They think that these elections are somehow meaning that Donald Trump could lose power or would have to change government. That's how other systems work. But obviously, we Americans understand that this is midterm elections just for Congress. This has nothing to do with Donald Trump, other than it could be a lot harder if he's got some wacky leadership on the House or Senate side. But what Marco was trying to say, what our Secretary of State was trying to say, is you need to understand our system. You're going to deal with Donald Trump for at least 2.5 more years. So do not underestimate our system. He's here to stay. He's not going away, regardless of what happens in the elections.
0: And I think that kind of ties back into the situation in Iran. But you also know that when we were talking about this at the beginning of the show, that even the New York Times, after that attempted terrorist attack, and attempt is even the wrong word. I mean, it was just an unsuccessful terrorist attack. But it had ongoing at that point. It would happen. They were calling it, you know, a conflict or, you know, some sort of a little fight, a little scuffle that happened midair. Of course, they said the altercation between the two pilots, and they didn't they didn't back off of that. They doubled down and said, look, we didn't know all the facts, and we're not going to be like one of you guys, one of you partisan hacks that's just going to automatically assume that when the people on board the airline itself, the prime ministers of these countries, Saudi Arabia, when they all say it's a terrorist attack, we're in the New York Times. We hold ourselves to a higher standard than all of you. But, you know, the Iranian people, when they are the Iranian leadership, the IRGC, sees that kind of thing. They go, oh, we can probably influence this. We could be a part of this propaganda machine pretty easily.
9: Yeah, look, let's be clear. The New York Times did that when there were already very clear messages coming out that this was a terrorist attack. People were bloody and people were fighting to save that. And they came out with that. Now, look, we didn't know about this until after the plane landed. So most of the information was already known when the New York Times came out and tried to literally dismiss this as just, oh, some sort of, altercation over hot coffee or something. Right. It really was outrageous that they didn't understand. They're not clear-eyed, and I think they hire people purposely for that.
0: Yeah, when they make these statements, it's very clear. But again, it projects some form of weakness, even if they don't have the influence they once had. Certainly, by any means, they do. But you may not know that if you're the IRGC. You see the New York Times almost sticking up for terrorists at this point, or at least trying to dismiss it. It's easy to go, oh, yeah, we should tell people to vote for that side.
9: Yeah, and we should be harder, right? They're saying our message is getting out. Clearly, the New York Times is with us, so we have some running room to be even more belligerent and terrorist prone and support terrorism and do the things that we want to do, because the people like the New York Times understand our plight and they give us the benefit of the doubt. That's where I'm very concerned about the whole Democratic Socialist Party. We have to be very clear. Bill Maher, I think, did a very good job of reading from their manifesto. And he's perplexed that there's any Democrats supporting these guys, because he just is very clear. This is communism, folks. What are you doing flirting with this? And shame on all of our young people who somehow think that this is a good thing. Let me finish by saying the Independent Women's Forum has a very good ad out right now that goes at the heart of young people thinking that everything that's free is good. We should maybe link to that and show it. It's a throwback. Logan, you're going to love it. It's a throwback to Michael J. Fox's great movie Going Back in Time.
0: Of course. Yeah, we'll take a look at that. Yeah. Thank you so much, Rick, for joining us today. Always interesting to hear insight. Look, I just saw your post on social also. Happy heavenly birthday to your mom. Saw you post that. So, of course, to your whole family, our prayers are still with you guys. And again, thank you again for joining us. But we'll tell you if we can link to that. That being said, phone lines are open. I have three lines open. I want to hear from you in this next segment. So if you have time to call, right now is a good time to be on the air with me. Thanks for joining me. We're going to take all the calls we can. So if you're on hold, Greg, Brian, Marion, I'm going to get to you. If you haven't called in, I'm going to try to get to you still. 1-800-684-3110. 1-800-684-3110. We'll be right back with more on Seculo.
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0: All right, time to hear from you, and we still have a little bit of time. You can call in 1-800-684-3110, 1-800-684-3110. You got probably two minutes or so to call in and get yourself in line to potentially be on the air. I'm going to go in the order of what the calls came in. Brian, you've been on hold for a long time. I appreciate it. Brian in Virginia talking about the altercation in the sky. Go ahead.
18: Because I went to Woodbridge High School, so one day my mom said,
0: Brian, you there?
18: Oh, yeah. Well, we're having a different conversation, but...
0: Hey, good to know what high school you went to. It's all right.
18: When you're talking about, like, the altercation in the cockpit, you know, being terrorism, because I think it was like a verbal altercation between mostly peaceful pilots.
0: Exactly, Brian. That's what our team said. A fiery but mostly peaceful altercation in the sky. I mean, that is, again, that was from the CNN story. Remember when you saw legitimately fire burning and riots were happening on the streets, and they were saying it was mostly peaceful protest, but fiery. It is the same kind of idea, Brian, and I appreciate you calling in, and I appreciate you waiting on hold. Sorry we didn't get to you for so long. But again, that is the egregious nature of the press in 2026, and of course, really over the last decade, where things have been more and more partisan, that you can't say anything. You can't even report what's happening if it goes against your narrative. So there was no doubt, I think, in any of our minds what happened, at least at a minimum, was an attempted terrorist attack. That's at a minimum. As Rick said, we knew all of this pretty much as soon as it was being reported, because all of this happened really in the what unfolded following the flight. However, that wasn't good enough, because if you say something good about just an Israeli, that may be too far for the New York Times. They want their audience to go, how dare you say something positive, that there was a miraculous moment where heroes stepped up. These were not the Netanyahu administration that you may disagree with. These were regular citizens, human beings. Doesn't help your case, by the way, if you are an attempted terrorist and you got a plane full of Israelis, that almost all of them have been members of the military, many of them special forces. Many of them know how to throw down a little bit. Okay, look, it is very different in Israel than you can imagine. Let's continue on. Let's go to Greg, watching on the Salem News Channel in Tennessee. Go ahead.
19: Thanks for taking my call. I'll try to get through this concisely and quickly. Okay. I know you got lots of callers.
0: No. Go ahead.
19: I just try to stay calm because I get so fired up about this stuff. But I told your screen caller, you know, to trust Islam is like putting lipstick on a pig. I mean, those people they worship a God that gives away virgins as door prizes and has a stated law of lying and deception, and we're supposed to trust those people. Don't go to Dearborn, Michigan, and have a draw Muhammad contest, because you will be wasted. You know, I mean, what was it in Texas a few years ago? They had that contest, and somebody pulled up and took them down. We ought to have those contests all over the country. It'll draw them out.
0: Greg, but in order, go ahead. Sorry.
19: They say follow the money. How many hotels, gas stations, and middle class businesses are owned in this country by Muslims and Hindus? Greg, you follow the money.
0: Yeah, Greg, I'm only cutting you off for time here. And also, look, I think we have to be very careful. I understand that you're frustrated. I understand that you're concerned. You see what's happening around the world and some of this, like what's happening in the UK. And you can't help but jump to some of these conclusions. I do say that I know plenty of Islamic people, Muslim people, who are good people, good citizens of the United States of America, great citizens of other countries. We've worked with some here. I mean, I don't want to paint with too broad of a brush here. I understand the frustration, because there is a radicalization nature. There is the difference between if you insult Christianity and you insult Judaism and you insult Islam, what the ramifications could be or more likely to be. You have a more tolerant group in Christians. You have a more tolerant group in the Jewish people. Not to say, by the way, that we don't have our own traditions that many would find to be peculiar or strange. Sure, they don't necessarily line up with a lot of those that you just listed. But we have to be careful. That being said, it is okay for Israel to say, now we are going to take a good look. Because you know what? If it's Christians posting, I want to do X, Y, and Z to the Muslim population, I don't want them flying a plane either that I'm on. Or they want to do that to Christians, or they want to do it to Jewish people, or Hindu, or any race, religion, whatever it may be. I think we do need to have a harder look. When we hire here, I tell our crew to make sure we're checking social media to make sure that not only, of course, this person, but they don't not necessarily even have to align, but they certainly aren't going out there saying things like this, making incredible threats, dreaming of a day where they could commit mass murder. I think we need to probably have that in general. Look, we have a couple minutes here. I want to go to Mikey in Florida. Mikey, go ahead.
20: How you doing, brother?
0: Good, good.
20: Thank you for all you do. I'm a retired lieutenant colonel from the Israeli army. I served 22 years in Israel, and I was the head sharpshooter of Israel for almost two decades. I moved to America about 10 years ago, and my wife and my children were all very strong Republicans. I'm a big Trump guy. I've shot with his son. It's so hard for me to understand how there are Jews that some of them I grew up with that vote Democrat. Yep. When you have a party that is almost built on hating you and hating Israel, are there still Jews, and I'm definitely not one of them, I have an American flag and Israeli flag proudly in my front yard here in Florida, and we're always carrying, so we're not really afraid of anybody. it's still difficult for me to understand how there are still Jews who vote for Democrats. So I just wanted to hear your thoughts.
0: Yeah, Mikey, I mean, we're running out of time. We only got about 2 minutes left. But I think that has been a common question that we've had for a lot of our friends and family. Of course, originally they would say the Democrat voters were, because of what they were coming from, a lot of them were obviously coming from extreme poverty and also extreme, obviously when you're talking about what went on with the Holocaust and what went on in Russia and Ukraine, those areas where they were run out, sure, there was want for progressiveness. But that progressiveness has turned completely against them. And I look, like you said, many of my friends, many of my family who vote Democrat, and there are moments where I go, I don't understand how this lines up. I understand you may disagree with some of the social issues, you may disagree with some of this, but it comes to your own safety, what's happening here? And again, it's been a common issue, and I think a lot of people like you, Mikey, end up in Florida because you go, you know what, I can't take it anymore, or this is where I'm going to end up and build my family, because it's a different world in Florida, as you know. Hey, Marion, usually we get to you. I think you can go to Marion real quick. Marion, you got like 15 seconds and we got to run. We'll get you next time.
21: Okay, basically, I believe the fate of our nation is at stake right now because of Genesis 12:3. Any nation that blesses Israel shall be blessed, and any nation that curses Israel shall be cursed. Yeah. And if we vote the Democrats in, I believe that we're going to curse our nation, and it could be the fate of our future.
0: Marion, of course, appreciate your call always, and thanks for being an ACLJ supporter and champion here. Look, I think there's a lot of good options to who you can vote for, and look, but there's also a lot of pushback right now within your own party, within the Republicans as well. So it's not like it used to be, even 2 years ago or a year ago, where maybe if there was 20 years ago, Israel was pretty standard. If you were a Democrat or a Republican, you were in support of Israel. A few years ago, if you were a Democrat, it was a little bit blurrier. Now, I think all bets are off. You got to be voting for the candidate. You got to be looking. You're not voting for party here at this point. You got to do some deep dives on who these people are associated with, who they align themselves with. And that being said, support the work of the ACLJ, because you know where we stand at ACLJ.org. We'll talk to you tomorrow.
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1: Hi, guys. It's Anthony. On Sunday night, February 22nd, Father Tom laid down to go to sleep in peace. And the Lord took Father Tom home to his heavenly reward to be with our Lord and Savior, Jesus Christ, for all of eternity. Father was able to preach and teach about not only the love of Jesus, but about the kingdom of God for 41 years. Father Tom's dream was always for his preaching to continue on while he is in heaven. As we are about to listen to the words of Christ, released through Father, Father Tom is in heaven doing his part by praying for us and interceding before the throne of God for you. 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Box 602 East Boston, Mass. 02128. As we prepare to listen to Father Tom's preach, open your spirits to allow the Holy Spirit to pour into you in a way he never has. 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God bless you.
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0: In his second letter to Timothy, the Apostle Paul writes these words, "I charge you in the presence of God and of Christ Jesus, who is to judge the living and the dead, and by his appearing and by his kingdom, preach the word. Be urgent, in season and out of season. Convince, rebuke, and exhort. Be unfailing in patience and in teaching." This is In Season and Out of Season, a Bible teaching ministry with Father Tom DiLorenzo.
1: Good day, it's Father Tom, and I am glad to be with you today. You know, yesterday I spoke about Isaiah 35 and that the wilderness and the desert would shout with joy and bring forth flowers, remember? And then we left here, and the showers were pouring down upon us. It was pouring rain. I said, hallelujah! This is what we need in the Holy Spirit. This is what we need in the Holy Spirit, that there would be showers and poured out rain, because we are in absolute need of the Holy Spirit. And one of the symbols of the Spirit of God is rain. Rain. Water is life in the Holy Land. Water is life for us. We cannot live without water. I want to tell you, in these hot days, you better be drinking water, because you will get dehydrated. You better be drinking water, because you will get dehydrated, because you will be sweating and perspiring. Water is so important. Water is so important. And when we left here yesterday, I tell you, the heavens opened. The heaven. And I said, oh yes, Lord, we're having revival glory. This is what we need, that it would continue to pelt. It would continue to pour out upon us at the Holy Rosary, to go to the ends of the earth, not only to the Holy Rosary, because Jesus said, go ye therefore, make disciples of all nations, that from this little place God would send out missionaries to preach the gospel, to preach the gospel of Jesus, to preach the power of God. Not only Jesus loves you, but the power of God, that God is not impotent. He heals the sick. He raises the dead. He opens the eyes of the blind. He hears and answers prayer. Let me tell you this. This is our God. This is our God. This is our God. We're doing the 35th chapter of Isaiah. The wilderness and the empty place shall be glad, and the desert shall rejoice and blossom as the rose. Why? Because of water. It shall blossom abundantly and rejoice with joy, and it will sing. The glory of Lebanon shall be given to it, and the excellency of Carmel and Sharon. And they shall see the glory of the Lord and the excellency of our God. Remember what I said. Lebanon and Carmel and Sharon were lush gardens. And this is what's going to happen in the wilderness. And then it says, strengthen your weak hands and confirm your feeble knees. How is this rain going to fall on us, this rain of the Holy Spirit? How is it going to happen? That in the midst of the drought, in the midst of the drought, we raise our hands unto God in worship. We raise our hands unto God in praise. We get on our knees and say, oh God, I need you. When I'm on my knees, I am humbling myself. Oh yes, strengthen your weak hands. Confirm your feeble knees, and say to those that are of a fearful heart, be strong, fear not. Behold, your God will come with vengeance. Your God will come with recompense. He will come and save you. Do you have a weak heart today? Is your faith so weak that, you know what, you couldn't even lift up an ounce? I'm telling you what the Bible says today. Be strong, not in your own power, but in the power of God. As it says in the 6th chapter of Ephesians, draw your strength and your power from the living God. You do not have to be strong in yourself. I'm not strong. I'm broken. I'm weak. But I draw my strength from the living God. There's nothing that I have that I can give you, other than what he gives me. Oh yeah, sometimes I know what it meant. You know, somebody said, fear not, and the only thing I had was fear. And someone said, be strong, and the only thing I had was weakness. But then there comes a point that you're either going to break or have faith. There comes a point in your life that you're either going to break or have faith. And you know what? Why should we break when the living God is with us? Why should we break when he who said, I will never leave you nor desert you? Why should we break when his word says, when you are the weakest, then you are the strongest, because you depend upon me? Oh, I know what it is to fear. I know what it is to be weak. But I know what it is to trust God too. But you see, I'm not going to tell you I'm an expert in trusting God, because I'd be a liar. I have to keep on relearning that. I have to keep on relearning that trust God. I have to relearn that he's always, always faithful. It's not always easy. Especially, as I said, when there are no stars in your sky, and it's dark, and the moon is gone, and the only thing you see is the black abyss. It's very difficult to trust God. But you know what? You either break or trust. And breaking is not an issue. Breaking is not an issue. I must trust him. Even as I walk through the valley of the shadow of death, I fear no evil, for thou art with me. So what do? Strengthen your weak hands. Confirm your feeble knees. Get on your knees and raise your hands and start worshiping him. Worship him. Worship him. Worship him. But I don't feel like it. That's right. That's why you've got to do it, because your praise and your worship will get you out of this ditch. Your praise and your worship will get you out of this fear. Your praise and your worship will get you out of this weakness. Your praise and your worship will get you out of the nervous breakdown that you don't need to take. That's right. Even if it's a whisper, I praise you, I bless you, I worship you. Better for you to go, hallelujah! I thank you, Lord! Oh God, things are so dark, but I'm going to praise you in the darkness. Hallelujah! Because does not the Bible say in Psalm 139, darkness is not dark to thee? Oh yes. Does not the scripture tell us that? And I will tell you this, my friends, no one has the patent on trusting God. At every bend in the road, when we have to trust him, it's always the same. It's an experience that I have to trust. And sometimes it's very difficult, because all odds seem to be against me. Notice what I said, seem to be against me. I know what it is to be between trapezes. He flies through the air with the greatest of ease, that daring young man on the flying trapeze. Oh, it's so easy to hold on to the bars of the trapeze as you fly through the air. But when you let go of the trapeze and you've got to wait for the next one, and you're in midair and there's no net. Oh, I know the feeling. I know it. I didn't read about it. I didn't study about it. I've lived it. Trapeze, I tell you, I've been in the middle of the air. I don't know how long, and then, you know, I'm waiting for the trapeze, and oh, mamma mia, it's so... But you know what? God is never late. He's just not on my time. He is never late. He's just not on my time, you see. And he knows how to bring us through. But you've got to strengthen those weak hands and make firm those feeble knees. Got to raise your hands, you know. Never mind the Red Sox. You've got to raise your hands for Jesus. You've got to strengthen those knees for Jesus. He'll see you through. He'll see you through. Then the eyes of the blind shall be opened, and the ears of the deaf shall be unstopped. Then the lame shall leap as a deer, and the tongue of the dumb will sing in the wilderness, and the wilderness shall break forth with waters and streams in the desert. Here we go again. The wilderness, the desert, breaking forth with life. But you see, your heart is a desert. My heart is a desert. My heart is the wilderness. Your heart is the wilderness. And what we need is the streams of living water. As I said yesterday, we left this place and the rain was pouring down. I love it. I love it. I love that kind of rain. People say it's so hard to drive in, then pull over. I love when that rain's fallen. It's so beautiful because I always think that this is what we need in the Holy Spirit. That's what I think. We left here yesterday and there was a cloud. There was a cloud. I said, oh, we need the cloud of glory. That's what we need, the cloud of glory. The cloud that led them by day and the pillar of fire by night. We need that cloud of His holy presence. We need to be filled with that rain from heaven. I tell you, that's the only thing that's going to make the desert jump and bring forth fruit. You know, the church is in a hard, hard place. Last week, the Catholic Church, they threw over 100, 200 tombstones. This week, they stole the relic of the true cross. I wonder what's going to happen next week. And I wonder what God's trying to tell us. And we don't want to listen. The week before, there was a young priest, or not too young, that got caught in a place, a stop zone, supposedly indicted about sexual misconduct. The week before, there was something else. I tell you, the church is in the desert. I tell you, the church is in the desert in Boston. And you know what we need? We need the rain. We need the unction of the Spirit. We need the Holy Ghost. We need to walk by faith. I'm not gloating over these things, but I know they will continue to happen because God is trying to get the church's attention. As He, you know, when things keep on happening to me, God tries to get my attention. There's something He wants to teach us. He just doesn't allow these things to happen without us learning something. He allows it to happen so that we would repent and that we would learn and our hearts would be changed. That's why He does it, at least allows it. I believe that. You read Hebrews, talks about the discipline of the Lord, that the Lord disciplines those whom He loves. Now, you know what? This week they stole the relic of the true cross. I wonder what's going to happen next week. Because you know what the church needs? What I need. The outpouring of the Holy Spirit. We don't need church as usual. We need God to do something, to opening the eyes of the blind and the ears of the deaf, unstopping the ears of the deaf, doing great signs and wonders and miracles, not only forgiving sins. You see, we had confession last night. You know, we don't wait for the archdiocese to say, you know, you're going to do confessions during the week. We do them. Last night, lots of people went to confession. You know, because if there's a need to go to confession, no one has to tell me we need to have confession. Because you know what? That's the way it is. You go see what's Father's name? I know his name so well. Father Jim in Lynn. His confession before every Mass. You know? Has confession before every Mass. You know, I don't need the Archdiocese to tell me we need an extra day for confession. You want to know why? Because I'm a priest. And I'm a sinner. And I know I need confession. And I need to go to confession. And if I need it, the people need it. So yeah, it's like, what's God trying to teach us? I'm telling you, the Catholic Church, the Protestant Church, the Orthodox Church, we're all in dryness. We're all in the desert. Strengthen your knees! Raise your hands! Worship Him! We need to see the eyes of the blind being open. I'll tell you, I've seen it. I've seen it. I've prayed with people blind and they see. I've seen it. Hallelujah. I pray for multiplication. I've seen and heard the deaf hear. I've seen it in front of me. I've seen it. I've seen the lame walk and jump up. I've seen it. But not without the outpouring of the Holy Spirit, not without the rain of the Spirit of God, not without the showers that drench us, and that happens through worship. That's how it, I've seen it. And you know what? I'm not satisfied. I want to see more. I want people to rejoice. I want people to be healed. I want people to come and say, I had cancer and my operation was canceled because my cancer is gone and it's no longer my cancer. He took it on the cross. I've seen it. That's why we're having this revival glory. We're going to heaven on earth. We want to see. But there's no seeing anything without the rejoicing and the praising of God and the strengthening of our knees and the raising of our hands and praising God in the midst of our darkness. I'll tell you, in the midst of our darkness, we praise God, not in the midst of the light. I told you what happened with the Israelites. The Israelites, they're on one side of the Red Sea. They hear the Egyptians coming. They're in the desert. You can hear them coming. The chariots are coming. The Egyptians are coming, and the Israelites are before the sea, and the sea is before them. And they're saying to Moses, we hate you. We hate you, Moses. You brought us here, and we hate you. We ate in Egypt. We had 3 square meals in Egypt. And God said to Moses, tell the people to shut up, to be silent. And stretch out your hand and start walking. And as he stretched out his hand with that rod and started to walk, the sea started to open. But isn't it funny? When they're on the other side, Miriam is playing her tambourine. She's playing her tambourine. And they were praising God on the wrong side of the sea. They should have been praising God when the river was there, when the Red Sea was there, and when the Egyptians were coming and saying, we know you're faithful, Lord! We know you're faithful! But they're just like us, aren't they? Aren't they? Let's be honest. How many of us praise God when the sea is in front of us and the Egyptians are in back of us, when the bill collectors are in back of us and they're going to take away our home? How many are jumping around praising God? No, we wait for God to take us out of the predicament. Hallelujah! You're a faithful God. I tell you, those who praise Him in the midst of the darkness,

0: 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We're often quick to say, if there's anything I can do, just let me know. 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
1: So slow to learn. Today at 4 o'clock, you want to join us at the Holy Rosary in Winthrop? It's the 13th of July. Come and join us as we worship Him. We'll be praising His name, strengthening our hands and our feeble knees, you know, praying for the outpouring of rain, the rain of the Spirit. Oh, we need it in the church. I need it in my life. I need it in my life. I don't know about you. I need it in my life. I cannot live without it. I have people coming to me from all around the world. They call me up. They are in the deepest of the deep depression because people are dying. People have cancer. Babies are sick. What can I do but pray the prayer of faith in the name of Jesus? I get calls at all times. These poor people. That's all I can say is these poor, poor people. They have to come to me, you know. They have to come to me where they should be getting it in their own hometown. How much do you want the Holy Spirit? Baby, I am so desperate. Jesus said, and these are the last words of Jesus in the Acts of the Apostles. Listen to them. You shall receive power when the Holy Spirit comes upon you. And you shall be my witnesses in Jerusalem, Judea, Samaria, throughout all the ends of the earth. And signs like these shall follow those who believe. They shall lay hands upon the sick and they shall be healed. They shall cast out demons. They shall handle snakes and they shall not be harmed. And that happened to St. Paul in Malta, the last chapter of the Acts of the Apostles. When you're on mission, you don't have to worry about snakes. But don't play around with snakes when you're not on mission, because you'll be dead. Father, I ask for the outpouring of the Holy Spirit. I ask that the Spirit of God would breathe upon your people. I ask, God, that those that are in the deepest pit, that you would let them know that Christ is deeper still. I ask you, Lord, to give them the grace to raise their hands and to strengthen their knees. I ask you, Lord, to give them grace to praise you, even if it's in a whisper. I ask you, God, to bring them through, bring them through, bring them through. I ask for the showers of rain, rain, rain, rain. The Spirit of God would come upon them in a mighty way. And I pray for the Archdiocese of Boston that we would learn what God is trying to teach us, because this week they stole the relic of the true cross. Let's see what's going to happen next week. God has his hands on the Archdiocese of Boston and he won't let us go. Here's something he has to teach us, and I believe it's about rain. Rain. My theme song is not rain, rain, go away, come again some other day. No, my theme song is let it rain, let it rain, let it rain, let it rain, let it rain, let it rain, let it rain, let it rain, let it rain, let it rain. The former and the latter rains coming together. The angel of the Lord declared unto Mary, and she conceived of the Holy Spirit, behold, the handmaid of the Lord, let it be done unto me according to thy word. Hail Mary, full of grace, the Lord is with you. Blessed are you among women, and blessed is the fruit of thy womb, Jesus. Holy Mary, Mother of God, pray for us sinners, now and at the hour of our death. Amen. And the Word was made flesh and dwelt among us. Hail Mary, full of grace, the Lord is with you. Blessed are you among women, and blessed is the fruit of thy womb, Jesus. Holy Mary, Mother of God, pray for us sinners, now and at the hour of our death. Amen.
2: 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So would you help us? Father Tom, Post Office Box 602, East Boston, Mass. 02128. 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And we're having revival.

0: Revival glory. Don't miss it. Heaven on earth, we need it, because we're going to be strengthening our hands and our feeble knees, and we're going to be worshiping God, because God is worthy. Jesus is Lord. Hallelujah.
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8: Ronald Reagan understood that freedom sometimes requires more than quiet diplomacy. It requires moral clarity. On June 12, 1987, standing before the Brandenburg Gate in a divided Berlin, Reagan issued a direct challenge to Soviet leader Mikhail Gorbachev. "Mr. Gorbachev, tear down this wall." The Berlin Wall was more than concrete and barbed wire. It represented a system that restricted movement, divided families, and denied millions the freedoms Americans often take for granted. Reagan refused to treat that division as permanent. He understood that free nations must be willing to identify the difference between liberty and oppression, and have the courage to say so. 2 years later, the Berlin Wall fell. Freedom survives when people refuse to accept tyranny as inevitable. So when freedom is challenged today, will we have the courage to defend it with the same clarity?
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12: 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And while you're there, look for Pastor Brian's book, The Multigenerational Church Crisis. This compelling book asks the question of the church, what could be accomplished in the name of Christ if we could better understand each other? Let's hear now from Dr. Brian Chappell as he shares the lesson, The Gift That Lasts and Lasts.
11: In the theatrical version of The Miracle Worker, that account of Helen Keller, born, you may remember, without the ability to see or hear. At one point, shortly after the diagnosis, her mother is leaning over into the darkness of this child's cradle, a child who cannot see, who cannot vocalize anything but the crying of one who does not understand the world, which cannot be heard or seen. And the mother, in almost desperation, speaks in a way that only supernaturally could be heard by the child, but says much about the heart of the mother. Looking into the cradle's darkness, the mother says, "Don't you know that we would do anything on earth to help you? Don't you know that we love you that much?" It's an earthly parent to a child in earthly pain. But the message of John 3:16 is the message of a heavenly parent to earthly children. As God is saying to us in the darkness of fault and shame and weakness and disappointment, "Don't you know that I would move heaven and earth to help you? Don't you know that I love you that much?" The reason the words are so dear to us in such short form is because at times we do not know. Because we've been hurt so bad, or we have fallen so hard, or we wandered so far away, that we wonder, could it really be so that God's heart would be so big that he could still grasp and hold and receive us? And John 3:16 says with clarity, the answer to those questions is yes. For what is shown to us here is a great heart. You know it just in the opening words, "For God so loved the world." You know those words, so many of you, that you may not recognize that they are put in contrast to something that's already been said in this book. Earlier, you may remember in John chapter 1, we have been described who this Jesus is who is coming into the world's darkness. In the first chapter, in verse 9, we are told this: "The true light, which enlightens everyone, was coming into the world. He," that is the light, "he was in the world, and the world was made through him, yet the world did not know him." And if you read a little bit further, it would say, "and his own did not even receive him." Do you get the contrast? He was in the world, and the world was made by him, but the world did not know him and rejected him, but he so loved the world that he still came to be a gift of the Father to us. And the idea of the world itself being his love is saying how great is his heart, how expansive is this love. It's not just some people in the world. It's not just good people in the world. The world was made by him. Mountains and rivers and oceans, the vast expanse of all that is around us, all the peoples, all the nations, the world was made by him. And though the world did not receive him, he so loved the world that he would come. I know, and you recognize too, that the Bible is not saying that everyone in the world is going to receive this message. For there in John 3, you remember just two verses after the one that we read, John 3:16, is John 3:18. Whoever believes in him is not condemned, but whoever does not believe is condemned already because he has not believed in the name of the Son of God. Here is the love, vast, expansive, being offered, but the fact that arms are outstretched does not mean that other arms will reach back. And here the apostle is saying to us, though the love is so expansive, it must be received. And we begin to fight back, but what if I don't deserve it? What if there are things in my life that make it inappropriate that I would receive this love? No, that is the very point. His heart is so big, so vast, so expansive, that the very world that would reject him, he is still loving. He is still offering the message of the good news of his life to them. Some of us, when we were little, sang songs that we didn't know would have meaning to us later in life. I think of one for me. It's that wide, wide as the ocean, high as the heavens above, deep, deep as the deepest sea is my Savior's love. I, though so unworthy, still am a child of his care. For his word teaches me that his love reaches me everywhere. Well, how could that be? If I have wandered, if I have failed, if I have fallen, if I have rebelled, if the very things I know to be true about God, I have turned my back on. The reason that his love could still be there is because even when the world rejected him, he so loved the world. And his heart is that very big. And I say that today because I recognize we cannot gather in these numbers without having some of us wonder if I've wandered too far and my sin is too great or my shame too difficult to face that God's love could really reach me. When Kathy and I were first married and before we had children, we still were accepting the job of being camp counselors during summer camp. And I can remember one particular summer camp. I had one of the boys' cabins. Kathy had one of the girls' cabins. She had the harder job. Because in her cabin was a young woman who was every camp counselor's nightmare. Profane in language, crude in behavior, rebellious at every turn. Every moment it seemed to the camp, when she could get away, could get off into the woods, could do whatever she could, she was trying to, you know, grab a smoke. Even at the Friday night campfire. Now, those of you who are camp experts, you recognize what the campfire is about, right? It's the time in which camp counselors recognize, this is the greatest camp in the world. And I'm the greatest counselor in the world. You know, it's very gratifying if you're a camp counselor on that night when people are talking about what God has done in their lives. And you can take all the credit and not really remember it's the Lord who's doing the wonderful work. But even at the Friday night campfire, Kathy watched as this young woman, now I'm not going to give you her real name, I'm going to call her Sandra, watched as Sandra kind of edged her way to the edge of the firelight and then scooted off into the darkness to get another smoke. Kathy followed her this time. And in the darkness went to her and said, Sandra, why have you made it so hard all week long? And now, even here at the campfire where we're rejoicing in what God is doing in people's eyes, even now, you go off into the darkness. And it was then that Sandra talked about the real darkness that was her life. An absent mother being raised by a disinterested father who worked long hours and then to get relief and release on the weekend invited his buddies for drinking and drugs. And when that got old, he would give them Sandra too. She was so hard and calloused and bitter as could possibly be a young woman in her middle teens. What would you say? For God so loved the world that he gave his only son, that whoever believes in him should not perish, but have everlasting life. Shame and guilt can be behind you. He can take it upon the cross. He can know the worst and still say, I love you, because his heart is that big, wide, wide as the ocean, high as the heavens above, deep, deep as the deepest sea is my Savior's love. I, though so unworthy, still am a child of his care. For his word teaches me that his love reaches me everywhere. And Sandra that night said the simple words, well, no one else loves me. So if he loves me that much, I want him in my heart. It was the beginning of a new life, of new hope. It's the thing that God is wanting you to hear me say, as again, even this day, into the darkness that is some of your life, God is leaning over and he is speaking into the cradle of your existence and say, don't you know that I would move heaven to earth to help you? That is how much I love you. And the great evidence of that is not just the claim of a great heart, but the evidence of a great gift. God so loved the world that he gave his only Son.
13: 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It may seem hard for younger Christians to believe, but people over 50 were raised during an era when 90% of Americans identified as Christian. These older believers were once part of a majority group that understood the mission of the church was to take control of our culture, to halt its evils. At the same time, Christians under 50 have lived their entire lives perceiving themselves as a minority that needs to make credible their faith to a secular, pluralistic culture. These distinct experiences and perceptions have a profound impact on the priorities different generations have for church ministry. It's no wonder that younger and older believers don't always see eye to eye. 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That's 844-414-7223. And now, more from Brian Chappell on today's Unlimited Grace.
11: If you look at those words that we just read, for God so loved the world that he gave his only Son, those words are very special in the way that they're being translated there, because they connect to so many other verses when they are translated that way. This is not the first time in the Gospel of John that phrase about God's only Son has been given. If you'll just turn to the first chapter and look at the 14th verse, John chapter 1 and verse 14. Here's this message, John 1, 14, and the Word, remember that's the statement about who Jesus is, and the Word became flesh and dwelt among us, and we have seen his glory, glory as of the only Son from the Father, full of grace and truth. This one who was full of grace, the goodness of God, given without condition, and truth, the message of salvation from heaven itself, this one who came with that message was God's only Son. Now that language of only Son is going to be picked up again one other important place in the New Testament, and that's in the book of Hebrews. If you have your Bibles and you want to turn there, I want to ask you to, because it's a little bit of a hard verse, but I want you to listen to the reference. Hebrews chapter 11 and verse 17. Hebrews 11 and verse 17, these words. By faith, Abraham, when he was tested, offered up Isaac. And he who had received the promises was in the act of offering up his only son, of whom it was said, through Isaac shall your offspring be named. Now, I want you to hear the words again. Abraham was in the very act of offering up his only son, Isaac. Do you remember the Old Testament account? It's in Genesis chapter 22. God has promised Abraham a son because Abraham is to be the father of many nations. Now, to be the father of many nations, you better have a few children. But at age 75, not having had any children, this promise comes. And you say, well, we better get going here. But 25 years later, still no son, no children at all. It has to be disconcerting. I mean, you recognize in that ancient culture, having children was a sign not just of prosperity. It was a sign of being obedient to God. For Abraham to have no child at this point had to be embarrassing, had to be just totally debilitating in his standing before it. And finally, at almost age 100, the child comes. Now that child, we know by the language of the Hebrew, is going to be somewhere between age 5 and 35. It's kind of a broad spread of what this child could be. What we know is he's been around long enough for Abraham to love him dearly. And then what happens in Genesis 22:2? God says, now Abraham, take your son, your only son, whom you love, and offer him up to me. It's the same language. It's Genesis 22 being reflected in John 3:16. You take your son, your only son, whom you love, and offer him to me. And Abraham, in obedience, just does exactly that. But even as he has lifted the knife to strike, what does he see in the bushes? A ram that God is providing for sacrifice. And Abraham names the place Jehovah Jireh. The Lord will provide. It's God's great statement from the Old Testament, now revealed in the New Testament. Abraham, you offer your son, your only son, whom you love, but I will provide instead. What will I provide? My son. My only son, whom I love. I will provide him. It is the message of how great is the gift that God is giving, that he would give this son of his own precious heart and say, I love you so much. Wide, wide is the ocean, high is the heaven above. So great is my love for you that I would give my son, my only son for you. How would he give him? It's important that you recognize that John 3:16 is the apostle's summary of the conversation that Jesus has been having with Nicodemus that concluded in verses 14 and 15 preceding. You may remember there what this giving is about. John 3:14, as Moses lifted up the serpent in the wilderness, so must the Son of Man be lifted up. The images of that serpent in the Old Testament being lifted up so the people could look at it in order to live. And now John says, God will give his son to be lifted up to on a cross in suffering death. God will give his son, the innocent, to save others. Maybe we hear that so often we forget what it would really mean. If it were your only child, if you loved him dearly, would you give him up for another? And what would it mean if you did? Kathy and I have dear friends. He is a Jew in background who has become a Christian. And though he is a completed Jew, one who believes now in the Messiah in Christ, he still treasures his Jewish heritage. And so he talks about how his family ended up in the United States. They were driven from Russia generations ago by one of the czars. It was one of those pogroms, one of those oppressive movements in which there was a purging of the ethnic Jews as the Russians tried to drive them out of Russia. And at one particular time, the village in which our friend's forefathers were living had Russian troops descend upon it to find the Jews and to murder them. The family escaped by running into the woods outside the village. And as the Tsar's troops began to disperse into the woods to try to find the family, there was a child, an infant in the family that began to whimper. And the father, to save the family, put his child underwater so that the troops would not discover them. The innocent died to save the family. But if all you think about is the family being saved, you have not understood the depth of the gospel that is being explained here. For if the parallel were true, the child dies not merely to save the family, but to save those who are pursuing the family. That's the gospel. While we were yet his enemies, Christ died for us. Wide, wide as the ocean, high as the heavens above, deep, deep as the deepest sea is my Savior's love. It's what we sing and don't even recognize the words anymore as we sing, "And can it be that God for me would die? I who him to death pursued. It was my sin that nailed him to the cross. It was my fault, my shame, my wickedness, my wrong. All that was about me is what was nailed him there." And the wonder of the gospel is that God's love was so great that he, knowing me and you, our sin, would nail his son to the cross, nonetheless sent his son. It is the message of the wonder of the gospel as God again leans over into the darkness of our world and says, "Don't you know? I would send my son from heaven to earth for you. I love you that much."
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8: Ronald Reagan understood that freedom sometimes requires more than quiet diplomacy. It requires moral clarity. On June 12, 1987, standing before the Brandenburg Gate in a divided Berlin, Reagan issued a direct challenge to Soviet leader Mikhail Gorbachev. "Mr. Gorbachev, tear down this wall." The Berlin Wall was more than concrete and barbed wire. It represented a system that restricted movement, divided families, and denied millions the freedoms Americans often take for granted. Reagan refused to treat that division as permanent. He understood that free nations must be willing to identify the difference between liberty and oppression, and have the courage to say so. 2 years later, the Berlin Wall fell. Freedom survives when people refuse to accept tyranny as inevitable. So when freedom is challenged today, will we have the courage to defend it with the same clarity?
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0: Most of us would rather walk through a finished home than stare at a set of blueprints. After all, the beauty is in seeing how every measurement and line comes together into something remarkable. Welcome to Through the Bible, as we step into God's blueprint for the tabernacle. Now, at first glance, well, these chapters may seem filled with tedious details, but look a little closer and you'll discover something extraordinary. One of Dr. McGee's favorite studies reveals how every small part of this desert sanctuary points beyond itself to the loveliness and glory of Jesus Christ. As we turn to Exodus 25, let's begin by hearing from some of our fellow Bible bus passengers. First, we got a note. This is from Bill. Greetings to all from Ohio. My wife, Polly, and I moved to our new home back in October of 2025. Our main reason for moving here was to get closer to our two young grandsons, who are 2.5 years old and 5 months old. They have been a great blessing to our family. I remember Dr. McGee talking about his grandson and how he loved to spoil him. They definitely tug on your heartstrings. In March of this year, 2026, I retired after 42 years of working in a chemical lab. This program has always been a major part of my career. Although a longtime bus rider listening every day of the week, I continue to be blessed by all the programs, five-year study, Q&A, and Sunday sermon. It's been a daily priority, ingrained in my spiritual life and my relationship with my Savior, the Lord Jesus Christ. My church just finished a 17-week series called Threads. Its purpose was to connect the Old Testament to the New Testament. It was like a refresher course on everything I learned while riding the Bible bus. The Holy Spirit reinforced the importance of the whole Word of God to me, especially regarding the tabernacle and the truth that God's presence is always with us. Thank you so much for your faithfulness in teaching the whole Word of God in truth and hope. I encourage all my fellow Bible bus riders, my brothers and sisters in the Lord, and those seeking the truth of God's love to continue riding the Bible bus and receiving the spiritual blessings found in His precious Word. Well, that's a great letter, and I'll keep saving you a seat, Bill and Polly. And then here's a note from Sandra, and she writes, I'm on my second journey through the Bible. Although I have been a Christian for many years, I had no idea how the Bible is one book, and the aching in my heart for more of God's Word and His presence is new to me as of the last 5 years. I just turned 82. I want everyone to hear and believe in Christ. I love you, Steve, Greg, and Dr. McGee, and all my family in the Lord. I will spend all eternity thanking our Savior for His mercy and grace and forgiveness. I am like the woman weeping at Jesus' feet. Words have little ability to express what I mean. Thank you all, and to all who listen, I am so looking forward to seeing you all in heaven. Well, Sandra, thank you so much, and I love your enthusiasm even at 82. You know, we're never too young or too old for the Lord to work in our hearts and draw us closer to Himself. How's God working in your life as we study His Word together? You know that we'd love to hear from you. Is He calling you to spend more time in His presence? Is He maybe challenging you to share His Word with others? Why don't you send us a note through our app? That's so easy. You can also email us at BibleBus@ttb.org or write to us at Box 7100, Pasadena, California, 91109. In Canada, the address is Box 25325, London, Ontario, N6C6B1. You can also call and leave a message anytime at 1-800-65-BIBLE. Let's pray. Heavenly Father, thank you for giving us your word and for revealing yourself through every page of Scripture. Lord, as we study the tabernacle, help us to see beyond the details to the beauty and the glory of your Son, Jesus Christ, in whose name we pray. Amen. Here's Dr. J. Vernon McGee with our study of Exodus 25 on Through the Bible.
1: Now we come to the table of showbread. And there are 7 articles of furniture in the tabernacle. If you find out where they're placed, it'll sure be helpful. There were 3 sections or compartments of the tabernacle. We are moving as the Bible moves from the inside where God was. The tabernacle proper was 30 cubits by 10 cubits by 10 cubits. And that was divided into 2 compartments, the Holy of Holies, 10 by 10 by 10, and in it, it had the ark and the mercy seat. We saw that last time. That mercy seat with the cherubim overshadowing it. It is the most ornate part of the tabernacle. There's no idol in there at all. These 2 cherubim looked down upon the top where the blood was placed. Did you know that was the same thing Adam and Eve saw when they looked back at the Garden of Eden when God put them out? They looked back and they saw cherubims keeping the way of life. They saw the blood of the animals. They were wearing the skins. and the cherubim were looking down. That kept the way of life open. God wasn't blocking them from coming into the Garden of Eden. He was keeping the way open for them to himself. And when Moses made this, it was a replica of the same thing Adam and Eve had seen. Now it looks into the future. It speaks of the fact that Christ today has made a mercy seat for us. That is, the throne of God has become a mercy seat. He died down here, took his blood up there, and the throne of God today is a place where a holy God can extend mercy to you and to me. Then when you come into the outer court here, which is the tabernacle proper, the holy place, it has three articles of furniture: the altar of incense, the golden altar, and then the golden lampstand, and the table of showbread. And this was a place of worship. It speaks of worship of God. It's very important. Then in the outer court, you have two articles of furniture, a laver and a brazen altar. And here's where the sin question was settled. These two articles of furniture speak of Christ as he settled the sin question. In the holy place, it's worship. The sin question has to be settled before you can worship God. Now we have the instructions here for the table of showbread. And it's showbread because the table had on it loaves of bread. And they were arranged in two rows of six each. Another different explanations of just how they were arranged. And I must confess, I can't tell from reading this just how they were. I just feel like it was very simple. There were two rows on top of the table, six in this row, six in that row, and each speaking of a tribe of Israel. In other words, God was providing equally for all. Now will you notice, I'm reading, "Thou shalt also make a table of chittim wood. Two cubits shall be the length thereof, and a cubit the breadth thereof, and a cubit and a half the height thereof." Now you'll notice that the table of showbread, it's two cubits long, and it is a cubit wide, twice as long as it is wide, and a cubit and a half the height thereof. It's the same height as the mercy seat, or the ark. "And thou shalt overlay it with pure gold, and make thereto a crown of gold round about." That is a border, or a sort of a sideboard around the table, keep the bread, of course, from falling off. Verse 25, "And thou shalt make unto it a border of a handbreadth round about, and thou shalt make a golden crown to the border thereof round about. And thou shalt make for it four rings of gold, and put the rings in the four corners that are on the 4 feet thereof." And again, this was staves were to be put through these rings, and on the wilderness march it was carried on the shoulders of priests. Now I turn over and read verse 29, "And thou shalt make the dishes thereof, and spoons thereof, and covers thereof, and bowls thereof, the cover with all of pure gold shalt thou make them. And thou shalt set upon the table showbread before me always." Now the bread, of course, was a type of Christ, and therefore the table is a type of Christ. It's a picture of him. And this table of showbread is that which suggests many things. I think that it speaks of sustenance. It speaks of provision. It speaks of supply. And I want to make several suggestions, and will you notice them? It's a table of salvation. Now, Christ gave a parable. You remember in which a king gave a marriage supper for his son. The invited guests refused to come, and this provoked the king to deal with the rejectors. And having done so, he extended the invitation to include those in the highways and byways. And these were bidden to come and to eat. Thus, an invitation has gone out today to the world to come and to partake of the salvation as it is in Christ. And secondly, it's a table of providence. I don't have time to develop this, but God as a creator provides all food for man and beast today. Whether you like it or not, friend, you eat at God's table in the physical realm. And yet how few recognize it today and give thanks to him for his bounty. God is the one who provides for us. And this table also speaks of the table of the Lord, the Lord's Supper. This suggests the one that our Lord, you remember, in the upper room established. It's the table for believers. It's a long table extending from the upper room to the upper air. And then, more specifically, I think, the table of showbread is a prefigurement of Christ as the sustainer of spiritual life for the believer. It was 2 cubits long, 1 cubit wide, 1.5 cubits high, made of chittim wood, overlaid with gold. The incorruptible chittim wood speaks of his humanity. And as the wood was a product of the earth, but not subject to the action of it in a chemical way, thus our Lord had a body made of earth, conceived in the womb of the Virgin, and the gold speaks of his deity. The gold is not produced by the earth, but is separate from it. And because of that, it has an inherent value. So Christ was not of the earth in his deity, but he was very God of very God. He came from glory. And so the figure of the golden wood, we have already seen, was further amplified when the ark was looked at last time. Now on the table there were placed these 12 loaves of bread, 6 in a row. And the table and the bread were just called one. In fact, we have that metonymy of speech today, to eat the table of the Lord. Well, you don't eat the table, but that's the way we use it. We associate the table with the food. Eat at my table. Well, gracious, what are you going to do? Chew on a leg of the table? No. The table and the bread are considered one. Now, the bread was changed each Sabbath, and the bread which was removed was eaten with wine by the priestly family in the holy place. And this table, I want to say this, does not prefigure Christ in the same way that the manna does. And we need to be very careful here. I think both speak of Christ, but not in exactly the same connection, although Christ is the bread in both. Now, the manna speaks of Christ as the life giver. He interpreted it himself. You remember in John 6:32, we've already seen that. Then Jesus said unto them, Verily, verily, I say unto you, Moses gave you not that bread from heaven, but my Father giveth you the true bread from heaven. For the bread of God is he which cometh down from heaven, giveth life to the world. I am the bread of life. He that cometh to me shall never hunger. He that believeth on me shall never thirst. Now the showbread speaks of Christ as the life sustainer. Eternal life is a gift, and is the manna that came down from heaven. He that receives the manna receives eternal life. However, eternal life requires a special food to sustain it in growth and strength. And the showbread sets forth Christ as the food for those who partaken of the manna of life. He's seen in another bit of language that he himself used. The showbread was made of grain. It was ground unleavened, made into bread and baked. It's first stated in Leviticus, Thou shalt take fine flour, bake 12 cakes thereof. 2/10 deals shall be in one cake. And we find that the Lord Jesus said, Verily, verily, I say unto you, except a corn of wheat fall into the ground and die, it abideth alone. But if it die, it bringeth forth much fruit. Now, he was ground in the mill of suffering. Now is my soul troubled. What shall I say? Father, save me from this hour, but for this cause came I unto this hour. He was brought into the fire of suffering and judgment. Now is the judgment of this world. Now shall the prince of the world be cast out. And I, if I be lifted up from the earth, will draw all men unto me. He came forth from the tomb in newness of life, for his soul did not see corruption. Now he lives a resurrection life. He is the showbread now for believers to feed on, to sustain eternal life and growth. The Christian is to feed on the living Christ. He's to appropriate Christ as he is today, living at God's right hand. He said, I'm the bread of life. There's an ancient proverb that contains the thought that a thing grows by what it feeds on. And there was a book that came out for dieting not too long ago, and it said, you are what you eat. And the difficulty today is that we've got too many Christians that are not feeding on Christ. You have to feed on him to grow. And you feed upon him as he is today. Paul said, though we knew him in the flesh, we know him no longer after the flesh. He is today the living Christ, and we're to grow by looking to him. Now, that's the meaning here of that. Now we come to the lampstand here, and that instruction is given in verse 31. Our translation calls it candlestick. Really was a lampstand. And thou shalt make a candlestick or lampstand of pure gold. A beaten work shall the lampstand be made, his shaft and his branches, his bowls, his knops, his flowers shall be of the same. and 6 branches shall come out of the sides of it. 3 branches of the lampstand out of the one side, 3 branches of the lampstand out of the other side. 3 bowls made like unto almonds, with a knop and a flower in one branch, and so on. Now, I think I can describe this, because this becomes rather tedious in reading it. Verse 40, and look that thou make them after their pattern, which was showed thee in the mount. Now, the lampstand was, I suppose, the most perfect picture that we have of Christ, of anything in the tabernacle. I think this sets him forth, and of course it was a pure gold, and it speaks of his deity. It sets him forth as he is God. Now, worship has to do with walking in the light. That's important to see. We saw the table of showbread. Well, that table of showbread speaks of the fact that when you worship God, you must feed on Christ. That's what it means. If you go to church and you're being entertained and being given a book review, or you're talking about some social issue today or how to improve Los Angeles, my friend, that's not worshiping God. You're just having a meeting. You only worship God when you feed upon him who is the table of showbread, but you must walk in the light. And he is the light, by the way. And if you wanted natural light, you had to go outside of the tabernacle. If you want to walk in the light of the lampstand, you had to go inside. He's the true light that lighteth every man that cometh into the world. And you find that there are those that darkeneth counsel by words today. And we are told that through philosophy and vain deceit, we can be deceived. God is light, though, and in him is no darkness at all. And the lampstand was actually made of one piece of gold. It was beaten work and highly ornamented. It had a central shaft, but out from that central shaft, there were 3 branches on a side, making 7 branches in all. And each branch was like a limb of an almond tree. That is, it had on it a blossom and fruit. And at the top was an open blossom. And in that, the lamps were placed. The lamps were filled with oil and put in there. And on top, therefore, of each shaft, there was an open almond blossom. And in each of these was placed the olive oil lamps. Now, the almond blossoms looked like wood, but they were gold. And that reminds us of Aaron's rod that budded. When Aaron's priestly prerogative was in question, the budding of his almond rod established it. Now, the almond rod, a dead branch, was made to live and bear fruit. Christ was established as the Son of God by his resurrection from the dead. It didn't make him the Son of God, for he was already that from the eternal counsels of God. Resurrection only confirmed it. Aaron was the God-appointed high priest, and it was confirmed by resurrection in the dead almond rod. The resurrection of Christ likewise established his priesthood. Christ is our great high priest, and he became a man. He partook of our nature, tempted in all points as we are, sin apart. But the primary basis of his priesthood is his deity. You see, the priest represented man before God, and Christ is God who became a man, and he's now the God-man who represents man. There's somebody up there that knows me and understands me, and he's able to help me. The resurrection, which declared him to be the Son of God, likewise declared his priesthood. And the thing that's interesting to me, there was no measurements given here of the lampstand. I wonder if you noticed that. Well, why? Because you can't put a yardstick down on deity, friends. You can't measure him as the Son of God, and you can't understand him at all. But also, there is his humanity, and along with the fact that Jesus wept, he also said, Lazarus, come forth, and Lazarus came forth. And the lampstand gave light in the holy place. It's the place of worship. And the very interesting thing about it, the lampstand held up the lights, the lamps. But they, in turn, reveal the beauty of the lampstand. Now, the light there, the oil and the light up above, that represents the Holy Spirit. And the Lord Jesus says, if I send him into the world, and he sent him into the world, why, he says he'll take the things of mine and show them unto you. And when you and I gather together for worship, or here on the radio like this, and There's some of you riding along in an automobile. There's some of you at home. There's some of you that are in many, many places. It's hard for me to identify where you are right now, but all together we are meeting around the person of Christ. And he's beautiful, he's lovely, he's wonderful, and he's God. And the Holy Spirit now will take the things of Christ and show them unto us, just as those lamps reveal the beauty of the lampstand, reveals him as the Son of God, the one who came on our behalf and who lives up yonder for us just now. Now will you notice that we come now to chapter 26, and we have here the curtains of linen. And I want to say just a word concerning them. The tabernacle proper had over it three coverings. It had a linen covering. Well, it had four coverings, actually. It had first that linen covering that was put all over the tabernacle proper. Now, that's the part that was 30 cubits long, 10 cubits wide, 10 cubits high. Now, this linen cloth, as it was sewed together, came up over all of that part. And it came down the sides and didn't quite touch the ground. It was not permitted to touch the ground. Now, the next one was a goat's hair covering. And we're told here the linen is given. Well, let me read this, verse 1 of chapter 26. Moreover, thou shalt make the tabernacle

0: When someone you love is hurting, what do? We're often quick to say, if there's anything I can do, just let me know. But what if we stopped waiting to be asked and simply showed up? 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
1: We're made of seal skin. The women used to wear seal skin coats. Well, the tabernacle was probably the first one that ever wore a seal skin coat. Now, these curtains and coverings are quite interesting, and I'm going to save them to next time. But in the rest of this chapter, we have boards and sockets. Now, the tabernacle was made of boards. A cubit and a half shall be the breadth of one board, and it would be, of course, 10 cubits is the length of it, and they were to be put down in sockets, and they had these tenons on them that went down into the sockets. There are two tenons on a board, and a board would be a cubit and a half, which means it was a pretty wide board, by the way, and there'd be 20 boards on the south side. Cubit and a half, you see, would be 30 cubits on each side. And then there had to be 40 sockets of silver under 20 boards. Now, silver is the metal of redemption. Now, we'll pick that up later on. You just take my word for it now. It's the metal of redemption. And the entire tabernacle had to rest upon redemption. You don't worship God unless you've been redeemed. You have no access to Him unless you've been redeemed. It speaks of redemption. Then we are told something about how all this was held together by bars. And this is the way the tabernacle now was made. You see, these are quite a bit of detail, and we'll take up that next time because I see our time is up for today. But I'll look at the meaning of each one of those curtains that went on the outside. May God richly bless you, my beloved.
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0: Freedom, a look at America's founding principles and the leaders who shaped our nation.
1: Ronald Reagan understood that freedom sometimes requires more than quiet diplomacy. It requires moral clarity. On June 12, 1987, standing before the Brandenburg Gate in a divided Berlin, Reagan issued a direct challenge to Soviet leader Mikhail Gorbachev. "Mr. Gorbachev, tear down this wall." The Berlin Wall was more than concrete and barbed wire. It represented a system that restricted movement, divided families, and denied millions the freedoms Americans often take for granted. Reagan refused to treat that division as permanent. He understood that free nations must be willing to identify the difference between liberty and oppression, and have the courage to say so. 2 years later, the Berlin Wall fell. Freedom survives when people refuse to accept tyranny as inevitable. So when freedom is challenged today, will we have the courage to defend it with the same clarity?
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3: With SRN News, I'm Keith Peters in Washington. President Trump is stopping in three states in 2 days as the midterms draw closer. In Denton, Texas today, Trump toured the Peterbilt Motors facility and told workers the stock market is through the roof and poverty numbers are low. Trump's stop in Texas is part of a broader tour touting the economy ahead of the midterms. The NTSB is out with a preliminary report on the Amazon cargo jet that crashed while landing at Miami International Airport. Investigators say the plane was flying too high and too fast as it crossed the runway threshold. The Boeing 767 then ran off the runway and crashed, killing 5 people in a cargo van. On Wall Street, the Dow up by 20 points, the Nasdaq rose 10, the S&P 500 advanced 14. More details at srnnews.com.
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5: All of us are going through changing seasons of life, and we need some anchor, something to encourage us when those seasons of life become very negative, very, very hurtful, very discouraging, and oftentimes very hopeless, and at times we feel very helpless. Is there some principle? Yes, there is. It is the faithfulness of God. And not only has He promised it to His people in the Old Testament and the New Testament, He's promised to be faithful to every single one of us because He is, by nature, a faithful God.
6: Welcome to In Touch, the teaching ministry of Dr. Charles Stanley. It's easy to acknowledge and praise God for His presence in the good times, but we should also praise Him for His enduring faithfulness when life is hard. Learn to see your circumstances through the lens of Scripture in part one of Encouragement for Every Season of Life.
5: Just as we have changing seasons in nature, we have changing seasons in our own life. And if you'll think about it, we have spring and summer and fall and winter, and all of them have different characteristics. We don't have one long continuous spring or one continuous summer, but changing seasons in our life and changing seasons in nature. And oftentimes we forget the fact that we have those seasons in our own life. Naturally, when it comes to time, we have infancy and childhood and youthfulness and young adulthood and median adulthood and the latter years of our life. And so it is also when it comes to the circumstances of our life, we have seasons in our life. We have seasons, for example, of productivity, when we feel like that we're getting ahead in life and accomplishing and achieving. And then there are those seasons when we feel like we're just standing still and things not getting anywhere, or it could be that we feel like we're going backwards or we're losing. There are those seasons in our life when we are feeling happy and contented and everything is sort of going our way. Then there are those seasons that are not so happy and not so contenting. In fact, they are very discontenting and oftentimes full of frustration. And the question for us is this: is there some principle or is there some truth in the Word of God that will encourage you and me in those difficult, trying times when the seasons of our life seem to be in the negative case? Is there some scripture, some principle in the Word of God that works through every single season of life? Or do we have to fumble through the Bible and find one truth for this season, one truth for that season, another principle this season, another principle that season? Or is there one single principle? Somebody says no, because when I think about all the different seasons of life that I go through or have been through in life, surely there isn't one single principle in the Bible that'll take care of all of those. And I am here to tell you today, yes, there is. There is one single principle that will see you through, sustain you, and encourage you in every single changing season of life, no matter what. And that's what I want to talk about in this message. Encouragement for every season of life, whether it is seasons of time or whether it is seasons of circumstances, we're all going through them. And the question is there a principle? Yes, there is. And I want you to turn, if you will, to the book of Lamentations. That's Isaiah, Jeremiah, Lamentations, Ezekiel. And I want you to turn, if you will, to the third chapter. And I want to read one single verse, or two verses here, really. Two verses of scripture here. Listen to what he says, beginning in verse 22 of Lamentations chapter 3. The Lord's loving kindnesses indeed never cease, for his compassions never fail. They are new every morning. Great is your faithfulness. What is the one single principle in Scripture that God will use to absolutely sustain us through every changing, moving season in our life? And that principle is the faithfulness of God. The faithfulness of God is the one single principle that'll see you through every changing season, no matter how deep, no matter how dark, no matter how despairing, no matter how depressing, no matter how hopeless, no matter how helpless, no matter how good things are. There is a single principle that will encourage you through every single one of them. When you think about the faithfulness of God, it simply means this, that God always does exactly what He says He will do, that He keeps every single one of His promises, that when you think about what He's like and you think about all of His attributes, think about His faithfulness. His faithfulness means that He's constant. He doesn't change, that He is reliable, that He's unwavering, that He's unfailing, that He's trustworthy, that He's steadfast. He never fails, He never falters, and He never forfeits. Whatever God says He will do, He will always do it. He's faithful in good times, He's faithful in bad times, because you see, it is His very nature to be faithful. And we read in that text, He says, "Great is thy faithfulness." And that is the writer's way of saying, when he looks at the faithfulness of God and what is involved in the fact that He's an unchanging, never-ending, an always reliable God, how great is the faithfulness of God that it covers every single season of life. I want you to turn, if you will, to Deuteronomy chapter 7. And in this particular chapter, God, through Moses, is telling His people, reminding them, in fact, He's warning them about what could happen and may happen when they get into the promised land, which He promised them, and now they're headed in that direction. And so He speaks through Moses, and He reminds the people that they're a holy people. So He says, beginning in verse 7 of Deuteronomy chapter 7, "The Lord did not set His love on you nor choose you because you were more in number than any of the peoples, for you were the fewest of all peoples. But because the Lord loved you and kept the oath which He swore to your forefathers, the Lord brought you out by a mighty hand and redeemed you from the house of slavery, from the hand of Pharaoh, king of Egypt. Know therefore that the Lord your God, He is God, the faithful God who keeps His covenant and His loving kindnesses to a thousandth generation with those who love Him and keep His commandments." And so when you look at that verse of Scripture, you realize that He's simply saying, here's what I promised Abraham, Isaac, and Jacob. And now I'm keeping my promise. I'm going to get you into the Holy Land, the land of promise. Look, if you will, in Psalm 36 for a moment. Psalm 36. And notice what he says in this passage. Beginning in verse 5, he says, "Your loving kindness, O Lord, extends to the heavens. Your faithfulness reaches to the skies," which is his way of saying that God's faithfulness is immeasurable. You can't put it in a box. You can't contain it. It is the very nature of an infinite God to be reliable, trustworthy, constant, unwavering, unfailing, and unfaltering in every single promise and in every single thing he promises to do. Then if you want to go to the New Testament, turn, if you will, to 1 Corinthians for a moment, and look, if you will, in this first chapter. There are many, many verses, but we're just taking a few here. And I want you to notice what he says. So absolutely faithful in who he is, what he does, and how he goes about it. He says, for example, if you'll notice in verse 9, "God is faithful, through whom you were called into fellowship with his Son, Jesus Christ, our Lord." Then I want you to go back to verse 8 on purpose. I read it in this direction on purpose. He says, "Jesus Christ, the Lord Jesus Christ, who will also confirm you to the end, blameless in the day of our Lord Jesus Christ," which is his way of saying that God who saved you, he has confirmed you and he is going to keep you all the way to the end, not only of this age, but all the way to the moment he takes you home and takes you to heaven. That is, whatever God has begun in you and me, God is going to complete. Why? Because he is a faithful God. He is not going to forgive us of our sins and save us on some basis other than the fact that he's a holy God, a loving God and a forgiving God. He doesn't save us on the basis of conduct, promises, and behavior, because that would be altered. It would be up and down and changing. He saves us, and he says, based on his faithfulness, he will confirm us to the end. He's going to take us all the way to glory. Now, there are lots of verses you and I could refer to concerning his promise to be faithful to us and to be reliable and so forth. One of the things he certainly wants us to do as a result of that is to trust him. And there are lots of verses in the Bible that we encourage to trust him. But turn back, if you will, to Psalm 56 for a moment. And in this 56th Psalm, which is one of many, many Psalms in which you and I are encouraged to place our trust in him, listen to what he says beginning in verse 3. The psalmist says, "When I am afraid, I will put my trust in you, in God whose word I praise. In God I have put my trust. I shall not be afraid. What can mere man do to me?" So I want you to turn, if you will, to the 62nd Psalm and look, if you will, in verse 8, another encouragement to put our trust in God's faithfulness. He says, verse 8, "Trust in him at all times. O people, pour out your heart before him." God wants us to trust him. And of course, most of us know Proverbs 3, 5, and 6, but in case you don't, you might turn there. And he says, "Trust in the Lord with all your heart." He says, don't lean on your own understanding, but in all your ways acknowledge him and he shall direct your path. Acknowledging what about him? Acknowledging his will for our life, acknowledging his trustworthiness, that he is a faithful God who is going to keep his promise to us, and he is going to do exactly what he promised to do. So when you think about the fact that all of us are going through changing seasons of life, and we need some anchor, something to encourage us when those seasons of life become very negative, very, very hurtful, very painful, very disillusioning, very discouraging, and oftentimes very hopeless, and at times we feel very helpless. Is there some principle? Yes, there is. It is the faithfulness of God. And not only has he promised it to his people in the Old Testament and in the New Testament, he's promised to be faithful to every single one of us because he is, by nature, a faithful God. Now, somebody says, well, but now what's the basis of me believing that God is faithful? What's the basis of me believing that he can be faithful in this season of life and that season? Well, let me just give you four reasons for believing that he is. Number one, you can trust him to be faithful because, listen, because he is, by his very nature, he is omniscient. He knows everything. I need to know that God is absolutely omniscient, which means this, that in whatever season of life you may be, whether it's in your youthfulness, your early adulthood, those median years or those latter years, or those very, very late latter years of your life, no matter what you're facing in life, what your circumstance, what the difficulty, what the hardship may be, I need to understand that my circumstance is fully understood by an omniscient God who knows every detail of this season in which I'm going through. This season of pain or hurt or difficulty or trial, because he's omniscient, he knows every single aspect of it. He knew it before it happened, before it was going to happen. He knows all the details of it presently. He knows why he has allowed it to happen. He knows what's involved and why these things transpire in our life. He knows exactly where you and I are in every season. He knows that we may be in the end of this season, the beginning of this season. He knows that we're in the middle of this one. He knows how much pain we feel, how much hurt we feel. He knows oftentimes that we may be tempted to doubt that he really loves us because of the intensity of what we are feeling. One of the bases by which you and I can believe that he's going to be faithful is this, that he's omniscient. By his very nature, he knows every single detail of where you are in your life at this moment, what you need, what you feel like you need, where you're hurting, and what he knows is going to take to bring healing to your soul, to your spirit, to your body, or to meet your needs. So one of the bases is the fact that he is omniscient. A second basis is the fact that he is omnipotent, that he is God Almighty, as the Scripture calls him, which means that he has all power. Now, how do I apply that to my life? Because he is a faithful God, and because he knows every single detail and has all power, I can rest assured that my God has adequate power to meet every single solitary need, to control and move the circumstances and the seasons of my life, and to supply every single need that you and I have in those seasons, and to enable us to walk through them with a sense of confidence and assurance, knowing in our heart that while there may be snares along the way, he's going to see us through no matter what. He has the power to control every season of life. There are some seasons that you and I go through, we think, well, God, you could have avoided that. He could have. But you remember what he says in Romans 8:28? He says, our God is engineering every single circumstance of our life for his purpose, his glory, and for our good. So think about it. Whatever season of life you and I are in, God is working out a purpose. It doesn't make any difference why you got there or how you got there. God allowed it to happen in your life. And so he has something in mind. He could have just passed you through that. And you see, he also has the power to speed up the process in that season. Slow down the process in that season. What is it that determines how fast you and I go through some season of life? Well, I think it depends upon God's purpose for us. And if in his purpose he knows that this season needs to be prolonged, then you know what he's going to do? He's going to arrange the circumstances of our life to prolong that season until he accomplishes everything he has in mind. Now, all of us, certainly I would, we'd like to take shortcuts on some seasons. Then we'd like to say, well, Lord, in this season, just forget the change business and just let it keep on going and going and going. But you know what? He says he's engineering our circumstances according to his good pleasure, his purpose, his glory, and for our good. God is engineering every single season of our life. Well, we said one of the bases is the fact that he knows all about it. Secondly, he has all power to control. And there's a third, and that is God's omnipresence, which simply means this, that every season of life that you and I have ever traveled through, we have traveled through that season in the presence of an omniscient, omnipotent God. We have not traveled through a single season of life as a believer alone. We have traveled side by side. We have traveled hand in hand. We have traveled in the presence of the living God who said, I will never leave you nor forsake you. No matter what the season may be, no matter how long, how short, how intense, how painful, or how easy, he says, I'll be there. What an awesome, wonderful thought that God is so faithful. Listen, that no matter how far you and I may run, we are never beyond the reach of, listen, of a God who is full of loving kindness, tender mercy, and compassion, and those qualities in him and toward us absolutely never cease. Great is thy faithfulness. And we can sing that song, and we can sing it with enthusiasm, with conviction. Great is thy faithfulness. But I want you to understand that the reasons we sing that song is because not only is he faithful, but he wants that faithfulness to be a living reality in our life. It's one thing to sing it. It's something else to believe it. It's one thing to praise him about it. It's something else to apply it to our life. God, you're faithful. That means no matter what, You're going to be the same today, yesterday, tomorrow, and forever. Which brings me to the fourth basis for believing that, and that is that his immutability, that is, that God is changeless. He doesn't change. He is the same God all the time. We change, things about us change, our seasons change, but there's something that does not change. It's somebody, it's Almighty God. The same God who created Adam in all of his perfection is the same God who is watching over every single one of us. He hasn't changed. He hasn't aged. He's not become younger. He's not become stronger. He's not become weaker. He's not become richer. He's not become poorer. He is this absolutely changeless, omnipotent, omniscient, omnipresent God who is faithful to every single one of his children, no matter what. Every season of our life, in that changing season, and oftentimes in those seasons, things change every day. We have surprises in our life that we don't plan on. Interruptions in our schedule, interruptions in our plans, interruptions in our dreams, interruptions in our ventures, and what's going on? God is being faithful. So the basis of believing and trusting him in every season of life is who he is. He is an omniscient, all-knowing, omnipotent, all-powerful, omnipresent God who never changes, because it is his nature to be always everything that he is. He can't love you any more than he does, or love you any less. He can't be any better to you than he is, or any less. He is doing and working in our lives according to his perfect will.
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5: I can look back and see those times that I have been anxious. I remember here I'd stood up and said, "We're not going to the bank. We're going to trust God for this." Then my whole reputation, so to speak, was on the line. And all these folks were following me and trusted me. And I remember I'd been studying that morning, and so I said to my family, "I'm going to take a walk, and I'm not coming back until I've heard from God." And I remember just walking out of the house and down the street, and there's a big forested area over there, and just reminding God, "Lord, here's what I believe you told me to do. Now, tomorrow morning,
9: I've got to stand up in front of this congregation. I can't say, well, I thought that's what God said. Lord, you need to give me one more bit of assurance so that tomorrow morning I can say, here's what God said, and no matter what, we're not going to borrow the money. We're going to trust God, and God, you know when we got to have it. It was not a short walk. It's about probably about an hour and a half or so. And I just kept saying to him, God, I don't believe I missed you. I believe I heard you say to me, here is an awesome opportunity to teach this church what faith's all about, what trusting God is all about. And there came some point in that walk, I thought, God, I'm willing to make an absolute total fool of myself if necessary, but I'm going to trust you because I cannot do anything else and preach the gospel the rest of my life unless I know that I've heard from you, I've challenged the people to do what you said, and then watch you do it. Because on the other hand, when you fulfill your promise of what you're going to do, what an awesome result. Well, thank God he did. But I will have to admit that even in the midst of that, it's like this. About when I thought, well, Lord, thank you very much. This is a settled issue. Satan would just come in and just attack me. I mean, just barrages of attacks of thought. Well, suppose this. What are they going to say? And what's people in the city going to say? What are all these folks who've been watching? What are they going to say? You know, you can't trust Stanley. I thought, God's not a man trusting me. I'm trusting you to see what happens. And all of those situations, and I could give you a bunch more, all of those have built my faith and strengthened me to, it would take something pretty strong today to make me really anxious about anything.
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17: 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And I'm Denny Nugent with today's question. It comes from what's called the Love Chapter. Many consider it the greatest passage Paul ever wrote. We're talking about 1 Corinthians 13, which concludes with these familiar words, "But now faith, hope, and love abide. These three, but the greatest of these is love." Now, John, explain for our listeners why the Bible praises love. Why is it superior to faith and hope?
18: Well, I suppose there might be some rather esoteric answers. You know, just from a human standpoint, would you rather live in faith and hope, or would you rather be in love? I think love would be the winner in that kind of situation. But that's beside the point. In the biblical sense and in the spiritual realm, love is the greatest, not only because it is eternal, but because even in this temporal life, it is supreme. But let's talk about it being eternal. Faith will one day disappear, and we will know everything. We won't need to believe things that we haven't seen. We'll see and know. Hope will disappear because it will be realized. Love will exist forever. It will last eternally. It is the ultimate virtue. In fact, we will love the Lord our God with all our heart, soul, mind, and strength forever and ever and ever and ever. And secondly, it is the most God-like virtue. God doesn't have faith and God doesn't have hope, but God is love. God is love. As we think about heaven, we think about the fullness of the love of God as our own eternal experience.
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23: 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I'm paraphrasing that. He will not speak of himself, but he will teach you all things concerning me.
22: 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I'm David Jay, thanking you for joining us today as we listen, learn, and are challenged by God's Word, the Bible.
0: Hey, I'm very excited to promote this new book by Dr. Tim LaHaye, not only a mentor of mine, but a precious friend, a man who encouraged me to write books. Dr. Tim LaHaye, he has written a book, How to Study Bible Prophecy for Yourself. And so I really would encourage you to get a copy of this book. He answers so many of our questions. For many of us who study the Bible, Bible prophecy naturally generates questions, and we might even feel kind of left out in a particular area. I bet with all of your knowledge of Bible prophecy, there's still a hole somewhere. And this book is going to help you as he walks you through how to study Bible prophecy for yourself. Remember, Dr. Tim LaHaye is the one that brought you the remarkable Left Behind series, among many other books. He is simple. He is foundational. You're not going to hear anything strange or odd. Tim LaHaye, How to Study Bible Prophecy for Yourself.
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3: On today's edition of Real Life Radio, Pastor Jack continues his series now called The Book of Ephesians and a message titled, We Have Been Chosen in Christ, Part 1. Ephesians is a letter the Apostle Paul wrote from prison to the church in Ephesus, showing every believer who they really are in Christ. And right here, Paul tells us something amazing, that before God ever made the world, he chose us. You see, that's a truth that we can hardly take in if you think about it. It means our place with God isn't based on how good we are, how good looking we are, or even how much we've messed up. He chose us out of his own love. And that, well, it's the most secure thing we could ever hold on to. So today, Pastor Jack reminds us that God sees us as holy and blameless, even when we don't feel that way. The closer we get to his light, the harder it is to see past our own flaws and shortcomings. But God doesn't focus on our mistakes. Instead, he sees something much greater. He sees the work that Christ has done in our lives. Now, with his message called We Have Been Chosen in Christ, Part 1, here's pastor and Bible teacher Jack Hibbs.
23: God knows everything, and man has the choice to decide, and that is a serious thing. It says before the foundation. This word before, listen, jot this down. It's a fantastic word. In the English, it's the word before. But listen to this. In the Greek, in its original writing, it's the word pro, P-R-O. It's pronounced like that too. And it means prior to or in priority of. It means in front of everything else, above everything else, and before everything else. Now listen to this. He says, just as he chose us in him, that is in Christ before, priority one, he chose us tops before he ever made the world. When God made the world, he had already put you on top of his list. Isn't that a trip? Before I did all these things, I made you priority one on what I was doing, why I was doing. Man, the next time you think you're just nothing, you need to realize this. You are before everything according to God. He put you in front of everything in his creation. Before all the world's foundations were laid, Charles Spurgeon said, you've heard this before. He says, I'm so glad that God chose me before the foundations of the world were ever laid, because he sure wouldn't have chosen me after I was born. And you know, sometimes we feel like that, and that's not theologically correct, but we know what he's saying. But listen, being his child tonight, God's child, is the most secure, precious thing that you can experience. He never unselects you. He never unsaves you. He never unchooses you. You are either chosen in Christ or you're not chosen in Christ. And if you're chosen in Christ, you're probably saying tonight, number one, oh man, am I glad. Number two, you might be saying, I'm not sure if I am. Number three is, hey, I'd like to accept Christ and be sure about this. Every one of those three hearts, and it may be representative in this room tonight, God has chosen you, or else you wouldn't think those thoughts. The person that's not chosen could care less and never thinks about it, maybe argues about it, but won't think about it seriously. Just to bring a little bit more security into our soul, Malachi chapter 3, verse 6, the Lord says, for I am the Lord and I do not change, therefore you are not consumed. I'm the Lord, I don't change, and for that reason you're not going to burn. I like that. Thank you, God. You do not change. Isn't it funny? And then all the wacko theologians running around are trying to change the Bible. Trying to massage it and change it and make it say something else. Hey, man, I'm glad he doesn't change. God doesn't change. Consider this. We have our free moral agency. That's what it's called within us, that we can choose. And we enjoy it. In Joshua chapter 24, verse 15. Joshua 24, 15. Joshua, in that incredible moment there, standing amongst all the people, he says, "And if it seems evil to you to serve the Lord, choose for yourselves this day whom you will serve." What did he say? Choose. It's a choice. Yes, we do choose. We respond to God's offer. And that's a critical thing. Because our decisions will always produce a response. Listen, Jesus says, "If I be lifted up on the cross, I will draw all men to myself." We covered this a couple weeks ago. The world's got to look at the cross. The Bible says that God is not willing that any should perish, but that all should come to repentance. Did you hear that? God doesn't want anybody to die and go to hell. The Bible says that God weeps over the death of the wicked. Why? He loves them. So why do people go there? They've exercised their choosing, their choice to go against God. And God weeps over that. And that's sad. The third point in verse 4 is that the creation itself is subject to the Creator. It says here that we should be holy. And I love this. You don't see it on the surface, but it's that familiar word holy to us in the English. It's the word hagios. We've covered it so many times before. It means that He's claimed us, declared us. He set us out to be His saints. He does, not us. Not the Calvary Chapel, not the Catholic Church. God does. He says in His Bible, because we are declared holy by God, we can walk in His holiness. People, listen. The creation is subject to the Creator. God creates it. He's controlling over it. Even though it be fallen, and it is on its course of, so to speak, destruction, God is still watching over it all. But the moment you are born again, born by the Spirit of God, you come into the family of God, or what we call, you become a Christian. If you were ever subject to God's control, you're even more now than ever before. You've come home. You've come to your God. And the beautiful thing about this, it says right here in verse 4, that we should be holy without blame before Him. And you guys, this is fantastic because it's a done deal. This is not, as you might suppose, a progressional holiness. Do we grow stronger in the Lord? Yes. Do we? Isn't this funny? Those of you listen, you're going to understand this in a twisted way. The closer you get to God, situationally, Positionally? No. In situation, you sin less. You sin less. But do you stop sinning? No. But you sin less. But as you get closer to Him and you begin to sin less, you see yourself worse off. It's so strange. The closer you get to the light, the more, you know, goobers you see on your face, right? I mean, have you ever been to those places where you turn on the lights and it's like, oh my gosh, and it's something like too with the lighting right overhead. Have you ever seen those? You go to like a restaurant and you go to wash your hands and you turn the light on or the lights on and you go over there and you go, my gosh, and you're like, oh wow, where are these lines coming from? I've never seen these things before. And the lighting is so important. The closer you get to the light, the scarier it is. That's why the women, they get these lights and they mount onto the side of the bathroom wall. Have you seen them? And you press the button and all the other lights in the house go dim. You know, they press the button, it goes. And they pull this thing. It's got a magnifying glass with lights around it. Have you seen those? You got one. Yeah. That's exactly what I'm talking about. And you look at yourself, it's like, oh my gosh. You know, your nose looks like an orange, you know? But you know what they're doing? They get themselves done up under such intense light, so perfect, with the big light, that when they turn the light off, it's like, wow, she looks great! There's 3.5 hours of work on that light, with that light. It's incredible. The same thing, when we get close to Jesus, the light is so bright that we just go, oh man, and yet we're the closest we've ever been to Him. It's a strange thing. And you've got to realize when you're in the Word of God, you've got to just take it for what it says. God says you're holy. And I just go, man, I'm sick looking. I had this thought yesterday, and God says, hey, knucklehead, remember? You used to have that thought 500 times in a day. Now you had that thought the other day. And you go, wow. But the little bit you see looks horrendous. I'll keep going. Let's just go. We can walk in His holiness because He has declared us holy. And that's a fantastic thing. And by the way, that's true positionally. Do you guys remember Lion Country Safari? Remember that thing? It's dead and gone now. I don't know what happened to it, but I remember being there one time, and there's a really sad thing. And I haven't forgotten about it, obviously. It came to my mind today. And that was, there was this fantastic bald eagle in this cage. But he was injured. And all he could do, down at the bottom, they had these little quail that just kept the floor of the cage clean. Little, ugly, speckled quail. Stupid-looking thing. Stupid bird. And standing almost 3 feet above all those guys is this massive, bald eagle. And you know what all he could do was walk. He walked like a turkey. And it was so strange. Because you always see eagles up on top of the branches. On top. And he just walked with the stupid, ugly quail. He probably spent so much time down there that he thought he was a quail. And a lot of us, man, God has seated us in the heavenly places, and we've been declared holy by God. And I don't care what you're going through. I don't care what you're thinking, what you're feeling. I don't care. Listen. I don't care what sin you stepped in today. It doesn't matter the magnitude of it. If you're His, you're grieving over that sin. You feel disjointed and you feel sickened. That's because the Holy Spirit, Jesus said, never leave you or forsake you. He's with you. And a lot of Christians, we fail to see ourselves in the Lord. And we're like that eagle walking around with the quails and the turkeys. And we should be up on top. Because we're not quails, we're not turkeys, we're not robots, we're not monkeys. He has so saved us. And He's done such a beautiful thing.
4: 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And now, let's get back to today's message. Once again, here's Pastor Jack.
23: It says here, and we'll wrap this up, that we are without blame. An amazing word. Emomos. In the Greek, it means to be unblemished. God says this about you. Unblemished, without blame, faultless, having no spot, unable to find fault. Wow. God looks at you. God, the guy that you could meet tonight after the service, God Almighty says to you tonight, if you're a Christian, you're blameless. You don't feel blameless. Your husband or wife reminds you you're not blameless. Your school teachers tell you you're not blameless. Listen, and on this side of things, we're not blameless. But God looks at us and says, they look pretty good to me. God turns on the light, shines it on you, and he sees Jesus all over you. You're in Christ. You're in Him. We are blameless. So what is our responsibility to these things? This is what your responsibility should be. Romans chapter 12, verses 1 through 2. 1 and 2, you know the verse. Paul says, I beseech you therefore, brethren, by the mercies of God, that you present your bodies, your bod, a living sacrifice, holy, acceptable to God, which is your reasonable service. And do not be conformed to this world, but be transformed by the renewing of your mind, that you may prove what is that good and acceptable and perfect will of God. Your reasonable decision tonight, your reasonable response is to give yourself to Christ. Secondly, Isaiah 1:18, one of my favorite verses in the Bible. Isaiah 1:18 says, come now, God says, let us reason together, says the Lord. Though your sins be like scarlet, they shall be as white as snow. Though they be red like crimson, they shall be white as wool. Listen, he says, come, let us reason together. The word in the Greek, or Hebrew, excuse me, is come on, let's argue. Don't you like that? Yeah, well, I got some questions to ask God. God says, bring them on. Want to argue? Come on, step up here. I love the book of Job. You read the book of Job. God says, stand up here like a man. Quit your whining. Think you're so hot? Let me question you for a while. Where were you when I made Leviathan? Where were you when I made Behemoth? When he swings his tails, he knocks down trees. He's talking about a dinosaur, I think. Who breathes out fire from his mouth. Where were you, Job? It's neat. There's a neat verse in the book of Job where he says, I've reserved the frost and the snow and the hail for the day of war. I like that because man's going to have all of his nukes lined up and everyone's going to be sticking out their chest and threatening each other, and God's going to say, watch this. And he's going to send a cloud over the whole thing and just cause it to storm like he can't believe and mess up everything. I love it. God says, you want to discuss? Want to make a decision? Let's reason together, you and I. Let's get in an argument here. Let's argue. God wins every time. God has chosen us. A couple more verses, or you guys want to quit right now? Maybe two more minutes. Acts chapter 13, verses 47 and 48. This drives people up the wall, this verse. Acts 13, 47 and 48 says, for so the Lord has commanded us, quote, I have set you as a light to the Gentiles, that you should be for salvation to the ends of the earth. Missionary. Now, when the Gentiles heard that, they were glad and they glorified the word of the Lord, and as many as been appointed to eternal life believed. You go, man, that's it. God sends certain people to heaven, certain people to hell. It says right there that as many as believed, he's appointed them. No, that's not what it says. God knew in the crowd those who would choose him. So they heard the word. And God also knew in the crowd those who would reject him. But they heard the word. Interesting. Man is responsible for his outcome, is the bottom line. Because God has given us the ability to choose. And ultimately, listen, ultimately, every human being on the face of the earth will have at least one prayer answered. Every one of them, Adolf Hitler included, will have one prayer answered at least once in this life. And it will be the prayer that someone says, God, get out of my face. I don't want anything to do with you. And God will answer their prayer. And he'll quietly leave them away. He'll walk away from them and leave them alone. It is God's sovereign choice to give you life. It is God's sovereign choice to walk away. But he will not do that until you command him for that final time to be gone. And I'll end with this. To reject him is the unforgivable sin committing the sin of blasphemy of the Holy Spirit. And we'll end right here with this. When Jesus was speaking to the crowd, Jesus challenged the Pharisees to believe in his message based upon the miracles that he was doing. And the Pharisees said, "We know how you do those miracles. You don't do them by the power of God." They said, "You do them by the power of Beelzebub, the Lord of the flies, Satan." They committed, if you keep reading, blasphemy of the Holy Spirit. Jesus said, "Every manner of sin will be forgiven men."

0: 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We're often quick to say, if there's anything I can do, just let me know. 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
1: Knowledge. And Lord, I pray that you'd open up our understandings, that we could grasp these things. And Lord, as we look into them even next week, I pray, Lord, that we would do justice to this deep truth. God, we pray that you would, in the next several weeks, speak to this body that no one needs to suffer doubt regarding these things anymore. In Jesus' name, amen.
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7: Ronald Reagan understood that freedom sometimes requires more than quiet diplomacy. It requires moral clarity. On June 12, 1987, standing before the Brandenburg Gate in a divided Berlin, Reagan issued a direct challenge to Soviet leader Mikhail Gorbachev. Mr. Gorbachev, tear down this wall. The Berlin Wall was more than concrete and barbed wire. It represented a system that restricted movement, divided families, and denied millions the freedoms Americans often take for granted. Reagan refused to treat that division as permanent. He understood that free nations must be willing to identify the difference between liberty and oppression, and have the courage to say so. 2 years later, the Berlin Wall fell. Freedom survives when people refuse to accept tyranny as inevitable. So when freedom is challenged today, will we have the courage to defend it with the same clarity?
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0: Welcome to Truth for Life, where today we begin a study in 1 Timothy. The Apostle Paul wrote this letter to offer his young protege some guidance. And while his instructions address the responsibilities of pastoral care, Alistair Begg notes it's advice all of us would be wise to heed.
1: Now, if you'll take your Bibles and turn with me to 1 Timothy chapter 5. Do not rebuke an older man harshly, but exhort him as if he were your father. Treat younger men as brothers, older women as mothers, and younger women as sisters with absolute purity. Give proper recognition to those widows who are really in need. But if a widow has children or grandchildren, these should learn, first of all, to put their religion into practice by caring for their own family and so repaying their parents and grandparents, for this is pleasing to God. The widow who is really in need and left all alone puts her hope in God and continues night and day to pray and to ask God for help. But the widow who lives for pleasure is dead even while she lives. Give the people these instructions too, so that no one may be open to blame. If anyone does not provide for his relatives, and especially for his immediate family, he has denied the faith and is worse than an unbeliever. No widow may be put on the list of widows unless she is over 60, has been faithful to her husband, and is well known for her good deeds, such as bringing up children, showing hospitality, washing the feet of the saints, helping those in trouble, and devoting herself to all kinds of good deeds. As for younger widows, do not put them on such a list, for when their sensual desires overcome their dedication to Christ, they want to marry. Thus they bring judgment on themselves because they have broken their first pledge. Besides, they get into the habit of being idle and going about from house to house, and not only do they become idlers, but also gossips and busybodies, saying things they ought not to. So I counsel younger widows to marry, to have children, to manage their homes, and to give the enemy no opportunity for slander. Some have, in fact, already turned away to follow Satan. If any woman who is a believer has widows in her family, she should help them and not let the church be burdened with them, so that the church can help those widows who are really in need. Amen. Now, last time at the end of chapter 4, we noted that Paul was giving instructions to Timothy, a series of imperatives concerning how he was to conduct his life and doctrine. Very, very important, Paul has made clear that the people of God would know how they should conduct themselves in the household of faith. That's the 15th verse of chapter 3. Not only should the gathered group have a grasp of the principles, but Timothy, as a young pastor, must himself have a clear understanding of his duty and his role and the variety of his responsibilities. And we may well be helped by recognizing that in the original letter, there were no chapter breaks, such as we find in the English text before us this morning. So in other words, there was no pause between the 16th verse of chapter 4 and the instruction which comes in the first verse of chapter 5. In other words, Paul is continuing his personal instructions to Timothy in the role of pastoral ministry. And here, in these opening two verses, he instructs Timothy on the way in which he should treat various age groups within the congregation. First of all, how he should treat an older man. Well, when rebuke or admonition is called for, as inevitably it will be called for example, when he gets to chapter 6, he is urging Timothy to rebuke those who have become rich in the present world and are tempted to place undue importance in what they have managed to accrue financially. Many of those individuals will be older men. As a result of having lived longer and worked harder, perhaps, they are now in a position of financial stability and security, and Timothy is to make sure, indeed to command them in their riches, that they don't put their hope in that. Well, when he does so, he is to do it in a way that is not harsh. So in other words, it is not that he is to step back from the role of admonition. It is not that he is to distance himself from the uncomfortableness that is involved in having to speak to someone in that way. But rather, when he does so, there needs to be restraint and there needs to be genuine affection. It is unbecoming for a young minister like Timothy to issue severe reprimands to a gentleman older than himself. And as I think about my own relationship with my father, I can think of only one occasion when I have admonished him about any particular and specific instance. And I remember the sense of uncomfortableness that I felt. And the one thing I wanted to assure him of was my genuine affection and my desire to be submissive to him, even though I felt it necessary to speak as I did. Younger men are just to be treated like brothers. If you have brothers, you know what that means. It needs no application. How do your brothers treat you? They say, yo. They say, hey. They say, come on. They say, let's go. They say, quit it. They say, get off. They say all those things. That's how it's supposed to be. Older women, you should treat them in the way in which you treat your mom. How'd you treat your mother? You don't forget her birthday, and so on. Now, Paul is not exhorting Timothy to do something that he was unfamiliar with himself. We find this, for example, in the 16th chapter of Romans in verse 13, where in giving instructions to the congregation, he says, greet Rufus, chosen in the Lord, and his mother, who has been a mother to me. So Paul himself had exercised the same approach in moving amongst the congregation. There were older women, and when he looked at these women, he viewed them through the eyes of motherhood. And that gave to him a measure of respect, it gave to him deference, it gave to him a sense of the appropriate. And in seeking to operate with a similar sense of appropriateness in relationship to younger women, he says you should treat younger women as you treat your sisters, with absolute purity. Phillips paraphrases it, and treat younger women as sisters and as nothing more. And you get the point. It is absolutely clear. You don't need to be a genius to work it out. The purity to which he is referred in verse 12, he now gives expression to in the most practical terms at the end of the second verse of chapter 5. George Knight, commentating on this, says, Paul, with perceptive realism, gives this special word of caution for the situation where a pastor is called on to deal personally and privately with younger women. It is absolutely crucial that such an individual guards against any development or even any suggestion of improper interest or improper intimacy. And that means all kinds of things in practical expression. But it does set a hedge around the idea of pastors counseling one-on-one with women, not in crisis situations, but in prolonged situations. Wisdom would say, I don't think so. And indeed, when Paul gives instruction as to how those younger women are supposed to find out about loving their husbands, caring for their children, providing in various ways, to whom does he give the responsibility of the instruction? To the older women in the church. It may not mean that they are older chronologically, but it means those who are mature, those who are spiritually understanding the truth, they are the ones who are to deal with this. And across the country and across the world, many a disaster would have been averted by pastors paying straightforward and careful attention to the opening two verses of chapter 5. Now, he then goes to a prolonged treatment of a subject that may at first appear to be at least at arm's length to us, the issue of widows in the church. I don't want to ask how many of you are widows or have been widowed, but there are a number in the church. I won't embarrass you by asking you to identify yourself, but the very fact of acknowledging that means that in a congregation as ours, albeit a younger congregation in terms of average age, this is not something that we are removed from. And certainly as we continue to grow together, it is something that we will continually deal with. In addressing the subject, we should notice, first of all, that the supporting of widows was a matter of priority from the very outset of the church. In Acts chapter 6, you will remember that the apostles say it's not right for us to leave the ministry of the word of God and prayer to the serving of tables and the dealing with the distribution of food. And what had given the occasion of that discussion and decision was the fact that certain widows were not getting their daily allotment of food in the way and in the time frame that they felt was justifiable. Now, the reason that the church made it such a priority is because the church understood that one of the classic ways in which religious expression was going to be seen was in the matter of caring for widows. For example, if you turn to James chapter 1, James, the brother of Jesus, makes this perfectly clear in the 27th verse. You want to know what pure and undefiled religion is? He says, religion that God our Father accepts as pure and faultless is this, to look after orphans and widows in their distress and to keep oneself from being polluted by the world. So he's already been exhorting them about practical godliness, and we're now seeing one of the ways in which this practical godliness is expressed. The immediacy of the subject, the existential element of it, if you like, is such that I do not believe that what we have here in 1 Timothy 5 is a manual for dealing with widows in a local church, that you can simply pick up chapter 5, walk it across the centuries and across the geography, lay it down on Parkside Church or any other church for that matter, and say, okay, this is it. There are principles that we're about to discover, but in terms of the actuality of what he's dealing with, remember that he's dealing with a specific historic incident within the context of the city of Ephesus. However, we're going to discover that there are principles concerning organization, the necessity of genuine pastoral care, and the need for wisdom in discriminating where real need lies. Well, let's just go through the material if we can. I've written four headings in my notes, which I'll mention to you as I go along. First of all, widows in need. Widows in need are widows indeed. Okay? Not trying to be cute, that's what he's saying. In verse 3, give proper recognition to those widows who are really in need. He ends it in the 16th verse with the exact same expression. I am talking, he says, about those who are really in need. Now, we need to be in no doubt as to what this means because he delineates it in the text. These women who are really in need have, or don't have, any means of support. They have no prospect of marriage, and they have no other basis for hope than hope in God that he will provide for them. And indeed, they display their dependence upon God by the constancy of their prayers. You'll see that there in verse 5. And they continue night and day to pray and to ask God for help, because there's no social services. There's no place where you go and put your card through a window. There is nothing for them. They have nobody that brings home a paycheck. They have no one to whom they may look. They have no source of income at all. And all they can do is on a daily basis say, oh God, You declare that a sparrow falls to the ground and you know it. You've told me that the hairs of my head are numbered, that my name is graven on the palms of your hands. Oh God, show yourself to be a father to the fatherless and a carer for the widow. Now, in contrast to that obvious dependency, we have the merry widow in verse 6. The widow, the indulgent widow. And Paul introduces her so that there would be a classic contrast. The widow who lives for pleasure is dead even while she's living. This woman's life is marked by indulgence rather than by dependence. She's living for pleasure. The details of her hedonistic lifestyle are not given to us. They're not mentioned. I have a picture of this woman. I don't want to describe her, but I meet her with frequency. And she jangles when she walks. And she looks like she's really living it up. And when you get a few of these merry widows jingle-jangling around a congregation, then it's going to be a peculiar challenge For the kind of widow exemplified in Anna in the Christmas story in Luke chapter 2, the lady who, following her marriage for 7 years, was widowed for the interim period of time and was now 84 years of age, and she had committed herself to the temple worship, and night and day she engaged in prayers. And while Anna was, if you like, buried in the temple, to all intents and purposes, from an outside gaze, dead to the world, there were all the merry widows jingling and jangling way around Jerusalem and apparently living it up. Well, says Paul, I just want you to understand that the widow who lives for pleasure is actually dead. She just exists. Now, I can't resist the temptation to point out that this is a principle which runs through the whole of the Bible, that there is a definite distinction between existence and life. Otherwise, why would Jesus say to walking, moving, living, breathing individuals, I have come that you might have life? Now, what's the obvious answer? Oh, go to somebody else because I have life. No. And that you might have it in all of its fullness. He was talking about that encounter of God when a man or a woman is born again. Unless a man is born again, John 3:3, he cannot see the kingdom of God. He cannot enter the kingdom of God. And a number of folks who are now involved in religious pursuits are the walking dead. And this is while your mind has gone. You have been confronted by the fact that you are merely existing. Your life is not all that you anticipated it should be. You do not have an understanding of why you exist, where you're going, or what is about to happen to you should you die. And someone has suggested to you that if you would involve yourself in religious activities or in Christian pursuits, then existence plus religious activity will equal life. And you've been trying that, and you're as dead as you always were. In fact, you're even more miserable than you were before you tried this approach. Because when you were thinking of trying it, it held out hope to you. But now that you have begun it, it is hopeless. And you have identified the fact that your mere physical existence, devoid of the reality of God's liberating power within your life, has left you pretty wretched. And I can explain exactly why that is. It's because you're dead. Well, what are you saying to yourself? You're saying, well, I'll do something about it. Like what? Do you ever see a dead person do something about it? Dead people don't do anything about it. Dead people just lie there. So if the widow is dead, even though she's jangling around the mall, how is she going to be made alive? The same way that any of us are made alive. When God comes by His Spirit, opens our eyes to the fact of our deadness, speaks in to the very emptiness of our human existence, and in the great mystery, as the Word of God is made clear to us, our eyes are opened and our ears are unstopped, and suddenly the lights go on and we find ourselves crying out, Lord, I believe. Help me with the bits I don't believe yet. We find ourselves crying out with the Philippian jailer, Lord, what am I supposed to do to be saved? And the answer comes, if you believe on the Lord Jesus Christ, you will be saved. Now, that's just a little bit in passing there. I didn't want to miss the opportunity to note the distinction between the living dead, the dreadful twilight zone of religious observance devoid of life. Okay, the widows in need are the widows indeed, as opposed to those who have other means of support. This is reinforced by the second thing I wrote in my notes, and it's this: if our Christianity doesn't work at home, it doesn't work. If our Christianity doesn't work at home, it doesn't work. Because home is where it's at. Home is where we're known. Amongst our family is where the deal is. That's where they see you, in the morning, in the night, in the middle of the day. There's no, you can't run and you can't hide in there. So if your Christianity doesn't work in the house, it doesn't work. I don't care how good a preacher you are. I don't care what you do. If it doesn't work there, it doesn't work. Now, why do I say this? Well, because that's the point that he's making. Look at verse 4. If a widow has children or grandchildren, these, namely children or grandchildren, should learn, first of all, to put their religion into practice. Now, remember, in chapter 4, he exhorted the people in relationship to training themselves in godliness. Well, let me tell you, one of the ways in which your godliness will be manifested, it will be manifested in the fact that you put your godliness into practice, and you do so by caring for your own family. If a widow has children or grandchildren, then it is primarily their duty to show the genuineness of their religion in their own homes by repaying their parents for what has been done for them. Isn't that what it says? Repaying their parents. But this strikes me with real impetus this week. I'm not so sure that there isn't express instruction here about how it's supposed to be. Because when you get married, by and large, you have no money. Then you get a little bit of money, and it's a parabola. That's mathematical. And then it goes down the other side, and then you have no money at all. So you try and get some money, you get it together, then you pay for everything. You pay for everything. Shoes, jackets, education, everything. Prams, cribs, trips, everything. Then you have no money. And while you're coming down on the far side of the curve, the Smith Barney guys are talking to you when you're watching the golf tournaments, giving you a really bad feeling because you don't have enough money now to give to these people, dependents, all the stuff that you already gave to them. I am not doing that. I decided this week. I mean, I haven't told the girls yet. But there is going to come a day when I'm coming like this, and one of the two of them is buying me breakfast in Denny's. I don't care. They are buying because they are going to repay their dad. I am buying everything at the moment. Do you realize how well off I would be? Goodness gracious.
0: 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We'll hear more about caring for widows tomorrow. As we begin our study of the Apostle Paul's first letter to Timothy, we are recommending a resource today, a brand new release from Alistair. It's a verse-by-verse study through Paul's second letter to Timothy. The title is Guarding the Truth. When Paul wrote his letters, believers were facing growing pressure to compromise the gospel message, to divert from all that Jesus had taught. So it's not all that different from what we see happening in the church today. And this means that these letters to Timothy remain particularly relevant and important for us as believers to study. Guarding the Truth is a Bible study booklet. It's written as a companion to the ESV text. You'll read section by section from your Bible, then read the corresponding commentary from Alistair, and the study guide is interactive. 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I'm Bob Lapine. 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
8: Ronald Reagan understood that freedom sometimes requires more than quiet diplomacy. It requires moral clarity. On June 12, 1987, standing before the Brandenburg Gate in a divided Berlin, Reagan issued a direct challenge to Soviet leader Mikhail Gorbachev. Mr. Gorbachev, tear down this wall. The Berlin Wall was more than concrete and barbed wire. It represented a system that restricted movement, divided families, and denied millions the freedoms Americans often take for granted. Reagan refused to treat that division as permanent. He understood that free nations must be willing to identify the difference between liberty and oppression, and have the courage to say so. 2 years later, the Berlin Wall fell. Freedom survives when people refuse to accept tyranny as inevitable. So when freedom is challenged today, will we have the courage to defend it with the same clarity?
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6: And so this self-centered gospel that we preach has huge implications for the way that people live. 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
7: Well, what are some of the lies that rob you from intimacy with God? That's what we're going to explore today on Focus on the Family with Jim Daly. Thanks for joining us, and I'm John Fuller.
5: John, I think we all kind of glum onto different lies. There's obvious ones. I was looking at old advertisements not long ago. Doctors or actors playing doctors in white medical gear smoking cigarettes from the 50s, yes, saying smoking is healthy for you. That was kind of an obvious lie. Maybe they didn't have the data at the time, but the data certainly caught up to them that it's not healthy. And there's examples like that just in the natural course of life. But then there's spiritual lies that really can catch us. And man, we have to be in the Word, know the Word, and be attuned to identifying what those lies are that the culture throws at us, that Christian culture can throw at us, and how to discern those things. And I'm so glad to have Gary Thomas back. And we covered 8 of the 12 things that Gary was elaborating in his book, The Life You Were Reborn to Live. And we, again, covered 8 of those things. For example, pursuit of peace and attempts to control everything. Is anybody leaning into that one? Maybe living a life of adventure as Christians, which is a great goal. See this life as an adventure. And today, we're going to cover more from that book, and I'm looking forward to it.
7: Yeah, and the previous conversation with Gary Thomas is on our website. It's available via the app, and we'll link to it in the show notes. Yeah, Gary is such a beloved guest here. Our audience always responds. He's a great friend. He's an excellent writer and speaker. He's written numerous books on topics related to marriage and spiritual growth, and he's currently on the pastoral teaching team at Cherry Hills Community Church in Highlands Ranch, Colorado. And as you said, Jim, the book, The Life You Were Reborn to Live, Dismantling 12 Lies That Rob Your Intimacy with God. It's available here at the ministry.
5: Gary, welcome back to Focus on the Family. So good to have you here in Colorado.
6: Thank you for having me again. Thrilled.
5: It's good. Hey, let's get into this. There's so many good aspects to this book. This is kind of a handbook for how Christians need to be in the Word and behave. And that's what I love about this. I'd put this under the category of discipleship. Let's get serious about our faith. Romans 12:2 tells us, do not be conformed to this world, but be transformed by the renewal of your mind, that by testing you may discern what is the will of God, what is good and acceptable and perfect. And we know that even if we do nothing, we're still conforming to something. Yes. This is one of the things that drives me nuts with contemporary Christian culture. I mean, you know, it's really dangerous to try to figure out if somebody's truly saved. Man, that's between them and God. You want to nurture someone's relationship with the Lord, but to try to play that broker, I would caution people not to do that. But encouraging people, as I would want to be encouraged if somebody comes alongside and says, hey, I don't know if you're taking the Word seriously, but here's the point. When Christians call themselves Christians and they're conforming to the world, whether there's a hell or not, whether there's, you know, the sexuality issue. Paul really didn't mean it in Romans that you shouldn't be attracted to the same sex. And people get irritated. I'm like, I'm not the author of the book. I'm just a follower of the book, and I'm not even the editor. But that's the point.
6: Right.
5: Some people want to edit the book and not conform to the book. Speak to that discipline.
6: Well, we don't have permission to edit it. We're to be faithful in passing down the teaching of Jesus and his apostles. This applies to our culture. And the challenge with these lies is that they literally make us spiritually sick. Disobedience comes at a high cost. You know, one of the things I heard growing up was that you don't want to go outside when it's cold because you'll catch a cold. But that's not how you catch a cold. In fact, especially in Colorado when the sun's out, one of the healthiest things you can do is go outside in the sun. But it's that old wives' tale where everybody thought, oh, you'll catch a cold, close the door, whatnot. But now medical science tells us, no, it's very healthy to be outside every day and get your vitamin D. So these spiritual lies have the same thing. If we believe them, they make us spiritually sick, even as medical lies make us physically sick.
5: You know, I think Lee Strobel would be happy with this, a former atheist journalist and came to Christ after trying to disprove to his wife that Jesus wasn't real. It's an awesome story. Of course, he's written all the Case for Christ and a string of other books. And Lee's a good friend, but you were in a journalism class, and you talked about in this book writing a good lead.
6: Yes.
5: So what does writing a good lead look like, read like, sound like?
6: Yes. Well, I was in a number of journalism classes, but I wasn't in the one where this professor gave an assignment to their students. The lead is the opening sentence, and it's so important. If anybody reads newspapers anymore, I don't know.
5: Online, but you do.
6: But the reason that the lead is so important is somebody going to read the second sentence? If you don't have a good lead, then they're like, well, this isn't relevant to me. I don't care about this. This isn't that important. So when we're talking about what the gospel is, the message of Jesus Christ, the most important message in eternity, we have to get the lead right. Why does it matter? What is important? What do we need to take away? If we get the lead wrong, people just aren't going to be interested. Why does this even matter? And I think we've done that in some sense with the gospel, sadly.
5: And what is that statement? I read it in the book. I know it. It's a bit of a rhetorical question, but what is the lead about Christ, about the gospel, about the good news?
6: Okay, well, here's what the lead isn't, and this will shock some people, but let me hear this out. What I grew up thinking, the lead was this. The full gospel is this. Jesus came in the flesh, died on the cross, and rose from the dead, so that your sins could be forgiven and you could spend eternity in heaven.
5: And that is a good thing.
6: Yeah. Every word of that is true. But it's not the full lead. Paul gives us the full lead when he writes to Corinthians, 2 Corinthians 5:15, and he died for all that, and that word that is so important, and he died for all that those who live should no longer live for themselves, but for him who died for them and was raised again.
5: Mm.
6: We've created a lead that talks about a self-centered salvation. It's all about me and where I spend eternity. Paul taught a lead of the gospel that focused on what is our mission on earth? What do we get done and how we live selfless lives, giving ourselves away to change this world, to bring God's kingdom to this earth, not to just say, okay, I've got my salvation. I can live a selfish life. And as long as I know I'm going to go to heaven when I die, all is well.
5: Hmm. Gary, this item right here, this issue is so critical. I don't want to just blow by it and go to the next one, because this is what's crippling the church, I believe, right now, is that, and this is one of those lies we set up in the beginning, that we are self-centered as sinners, and recognizing that, and then trying to live in that gray spot where you know you are. But it's not good enough to just sit there. You need to become something better in Christ. You don't sit there and go, I'm a sinner. I might as well lie, cheat, and steal. That's not the gospel.
6: Well, it has such wide implications. Just my wife and I were talking with a wife one time. She told us she was going to divorce her husband. And she admitted, I don't have biblical reasons. I know God isn't good with it, but I'm still going to go to heaven, right?
5: Wow.
6: And that's the implications of a self-centered salvation. As long as I'm still going to go to heaven, or a couple, they're living together before they get married. It seems so old-fashioned to suggest that's an issue. Well, look, I know God isn't good with this, but it's not going to send us to hell, right? We're forgiven in Christ. And so this self-centered gospel that we preach has huge implications for the way that people live. And we miss out on the glory of living a selfless life. Every sin has a consequence. It robs us of joy and intimacy, spiritual power, God using us in his kingdom. It's emptying out the church, having this thing that salvation is about having our sins forgiven so that we could go to heaven, when I say it's really far more about being enlisted. We're not just saved, we're enlisted. We're drafted onto God's team to play a role. And what we hear today is people saying, come down from that cross, just like they said to Jesus, right? If you're the Son of God, come down from that cross, because they assumed if Jesus could come down from the cross, he would.
5: Yeah.
6: The fact that he didn't must have been evidence that he wasn't really God. But Jesus proved his deity by staying on the cross. It was because he was the Son of God that he stayed on the cross. It wasn't best for him, but it was essential for us. Yeah. And that's the gospel we need. Not what's best for me, what's best for God's work.
5: Mm-hmm. Yeah, and you got to start there. Gary, let me press a little bit more before we move to the next item. But is it simply too difficult? Is it too difficult to live the Christian life? It's kind of like, this sounds petty, but it's almost like all the New Year's resolutions. You could say, I'm going to become a better Christian. I'm going to be better in Christ. I'm going to lose 20 pounds. I mean, and then we can't do it. It takes too much discipline to do it. We're talking about eternity and what the Lord requires of us. Yet we have that same attitude, like it's like losing weight. Well, I can't really do it. So is it that it's too difficult, or is it that, and you know, again, I just want to hear your thoughts on that. And if we're stuck in this specific area about conforming to Christ, to the Word, what do we do to do better?
6: If Christianity was just about a book, it would be too difficult. But it's about a book and the Holy Spirit. When God convicts us, he gives us the power through the Holy Spirit to do it. And we just have to call out that word, come down from the cross. I talked to a physician, and I think a lot, you could apply this if you're a high school teacher or a coach or a parent or just about anything. But she was just saying, I don't know if I can keep doing this, because she was in a situation where the medical establishment she was a part of wanted her to see 2 or 3 dozen patients a day, which drove her crazy. She had, you know, drug addicts that come in and present symptoms for pain, so she'll give them opioids, and they'll scream at her if she doesn't do it. People come in self-diagnosed. They've gone on WebMD. They know what their problem is. Forget her medical education. They'll threaten her with, you know, one-star Yelp reviews. And she's always just, you know, an enterprising lawyer away from a malpractice suit. And she just thought, this is so hard. Now, she fully believes this is what God created me to do. This is my ministry. It's my calling. It's my passion. But Gary, I don't know. I mean, it's just so frustrating. And I was able to give her a verse that has changed my life, when Paul wrote to Timothy in 2 Timothy 4:5, when he said, endure hardship, discharge all the duties of your ministry. And Paul was telling Timothy, there will be hardship in your ministry if you're living not a self-centered salvation, but a God-honoring, surrendered salvation. Sometimes you have to endure it, but you still discharge the duties of your ministry. There's going to be points in marriage where I'm going to say, you have to endure this hardship, but discharge the duties. You're a husband, you're a wife, you're a parent, you're a grandparent. And it might break your heart, but the self-centered salvation doesn't have room for 2 Timothy 4:5. And here's the thing, at the end of our life, we will look back, every act of obedience, we will be so glad we said yes. Every act of disobedience, we'll regret. So it's not easy, but because of the Holy Spirit, it's possible.
5: Mm-hmm. That's good.
7: 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And my goodness, he's bringing passion and scripture and truth. 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
5: Gary, okay, we've covered one now. We've got to fly through the three others I wanted to cover, but we've got the meaning of the gospel. Now, from there, you also write as one of those lies, kind of dismantling apathy towards the church.
6: Yes.
5: What's the heart of that message?
6: We have such a self-centered view of attending church now. What does church give
5: to
6: me?
5: You're killing me.
6: It's what I can get out of it.
5: Yeah.
6: When I read the Apostle Paul, his passion for the church, what he endured for the church, the sacrifices he made, And then today, how we have this consumer view, well, is that I like the worship, do I like the preaching? We have this attitude of, what can I get from the church? And Paul had this attitude of, I will donate my blood, I will donate my marrow for the health of the church. And this will help our marriages. When you live for the church, it gives meaning to your marriage. It will help our kids. One of the best ways to keep our kids in the faith, I believe, is to get them used by the Holy Spirit. And look, God has used teenagers throughout history. Mary was a teenager.
5: Right.
6: You've got Francis, you've got Perpetua, an early martyr and whatnot, where instead of the kids like this or they don't like that, it's what can you give to the church? I'm thinking, what would Paul say? Paul had two words, two sentences that described him. I'm a servant for the church and I work hard for the church. And regardless of what I do for a vocation, if I love Jesus, I have to love his bride. Mm. I need to have a passion for the church. And I think the more that couples, married couples and grandparents and kids will get a vision for the church, the healthier they'll be as Christians. It's not a self-centered faith where it's just about me and Jesus. We don't experience the fullness of life in Christ if we're not experiencing passion for his bride.
5: Hmm. Are you like my personal counselor here or what? I mean, this is so good. Hmm. This is so funny because I went to a lunch with a non-believer, a very good friend of mine who's open to the gospel. We've been having lunch together in every couple of months for probably 12 years. And he's a real successful businessman and all that. And I went and had lunch. And I'm thinking on the drive to the lunch, Lord, it's going to be nice at some point when you kind of release me to just, you know, catch my breath and relax, maybe work on my handicap. I mean, that's literally what I thought. I go into this lunch with this non-believer. He's in his 80s, still working. And he puts his, you know, crooked finger on the table at the restaurant and says, Jim, I hope you're not thinking about improving your handicap and retiring before God wants you to retire. He's the non-believer. And I'm going,
6: that is classic. Oh, God.
5: Is that crazy?
6: Those voices.
5: Yeah, that's so crazy.
7: Oh, my.
5: I've got to ask you, Gary, when it comes to the shortcomings of us human beings, and I'm talking in the church, we're seeing a lot of... Well, I say that. We're seeing a number of pastors failing somehow, Christian leaders failing somehow. You know, these same friends I'm talking about that are non-believers are asking me questions like, you guys aren't really doing it that well. Yeah. And I, you know, they'll even say, it seems like you guys are hypocrites. And I'll say, well, you know, to a degree we are. We're not intentionally trying to find that bad place, but it happens. So we're not perfect people. We're trying to live it out well. Some people fall and stumble. But more specifically for the body of believers that we're talking to today on Focus on the Family, why is this happening? Why is simply ending well meaning don't have an affair, don't steal money, and don't let your pride get in the way? And then they pat you on the back and go, well done.
6: Yeah, well, I think some of it goes back to self-centered salvation, that we ministry in some places is seen as an avenue of personal gain, whether it's acclaim, whether it's finances, whether it's a following. But I want to be very clear. I don't love the church because it's perfect. I love the church because Christ is perfect and the church is Christ's bride. There are Christians that will embarrass us. There are Christians who will frustrate us. We're called to reach out to the hurting, and hurting people hurt people. And they don't tend to be grateful. Look at how they treated Jesus. Look at how they treated Paul. They said, Paul, you're not that great of a speaker. You're not that impressive as a person. We're not even sure you're
5: preaching. He's a babbler.
6: Yeah, I mean... And yet Paul said, this is, he goes, now I rejoice in what I'm suffering for you. And I fill up in my flesh what is still lacking in regard to Christ's afflictions for the sake of his body, which is the church. Paul is suffering for a church, many of which he had never met him. And he says, I'm rejoicing because I'm suffering for you, but it's building up Christ's body, the church. And so I think it's, we got to have a passion for Jesus. Not just a passion for ministry work, because that's not going to fill our souls. It is a passion for Jesus. And I think really one of the things that we lack where we fall into sin is an awe of God. We're looking at ministry, not at, we're just passionate about our love for Jesus, wanting to lift up his name.
5: Gary, let me ask you this. It's a sensitive question, but it's a good one, I think. You know, so often in the church, we're trying to put the best foot forward. We feel comfortable that way. How you doing? Oh, I'm doing great. All that. What if we had more authenticity in the church? Mm-hmm. And I'm thinking of guys particularly. You look at some of the Barna data and other research data on porn addiction. It's in the church, everybody. I mean, I've seen data as high as 68% of men in the church are looking at porn at least once a month. And at 28% of women in the church. So when we see that kind of honesty in an anonymous research project, wouldn't it be great if we could have that honesty in the church itself when we're going and we're saying, man, I'm struggling in this area. And rather than getting condemnation, saying, okay, let's get help. What do we need to do? Yeah. What's your accountability? Put structures in place. Wouldn't that be the healthier way to go?
6: Oh.
5: And then why don't we do it that way?
6: I talked to a man who struggled with a sexual addiction, and what he said broke my heart as a pastor. He responded appropriately. He went to 12-step groups. He had four times a year he was involved in a lie detector test with a trained detective.
5: Wow.
6: He went through the classes. It was full-on repentance where everything was checked. But what he said to me that broke my heart is he said, Gary, when I'm in one of my recovery groups, I know everything about a guy. I know his triggers. I know his character strengths and weaknesses. I kind of know the family situation. I know the last time he sinned and what he's most ashamed of and some of his childhood hurts. I don't know his last name. I don't know what neighborhood he lives in. I don't know his job. I don't know how much money he makes. He goes, I go to church on Sunday and it's the exact opposite. I know who voted for this person, who roots for this team. I know what neighborhood they live in. I have an idea of how much money they make. I don't know anything that's going on in their soul. Mm. And I just thought, how do we get that community without having to go through addiction to get there? You're pointing at it. Authenticity. We are all addicts of some kind. Yeah. I mentioned in this book, my addiction to comfort, my addiction to sugar. I mean, I have things that really do drive me. And they might not seem as scandalous as others, but if we're honest about that, then at least we feel compassion for those who have fallen because we see that we're fellow sinners. Jesus is the only hero. And we've got to stick back with that. The church is not perfect. Jesus is perfect. That's why we're committed to the church, because of Jesus.
7: Mm. I so appreciate your vulnerability. You do write in the book, Gary, about some of those addictions. We say addictions, but those desires for comfort.
6: Sugar is pretty close to addiction. Comfort is too. I'm going to be honest.
7: What are the benefits of kind of addressing those physical things to kind of reflect the greater, deeper avoidance of comfort,
6: thank
7: if you will?
6: What I love what Paul does in Colossians is he tells us what to take off so that he tells us what to put on. He tells us to take off sexual immorality, because if you're struggling with that and some of those issues you mentioned, Jim, that's what you're thinking about. That's what you're talking to counselors about. That's what you're asking people to hold you accountable with. It becomes this big thing where you don't see all of the little, and I don't want to say little thing, where you don't see all of the heart issues. And so Paul says, take off sexual immorality, Colossians 3, then anger, rage, malice, slander, filthy language and lying. He says, but then put on compassion, kindness, gentleness, patience, and love. And so we're asking ourselves, if I'm struggling with these sins, if I just don't want to take a drink today or

0: When someone you love is hurting, what do? We're often quick to say, if there's anything I can do, just let me know. 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
1: Hot or super cold. Now, I've been there probably a dozen times. It's just a bad day. But it's one of those showers where, okay, do I want to be scalded or frozen? But I got done with that shower, and it hit me when I look at the life of Paul. My worst shower was Paul's best.
2: Wow.
1: He never had a shower like that. When he traveled, he was in the open sea. He traveled on ships. They broke apart. I mean, you know, the prisons that he was in didn't have toilets. They didn't have faucets. It was stinky. It was, I mean, the OCD part of me, my skin wants to crawl even thinking about it. And so when I look at the discomfort that Paul went through for the sake of the church, and I can't put up with one sermon that doesn't seem particularly well thought out, or a worship leader that goes off the rails, or some annoying people in the church. Look, the church is filled with annoying people, but we've got to welcome them. We don't want to go to the Bible studies because we're like, these really aren't my people. But if they're God's people, we have to respond with compassion, kindness, patience, and love and sacrifice. Paul's sacrifice for these people he's never met. And so one of the reasons I wrote this, The Life You're Reborn to Live, is if you don't have this passion for this church, if you have a self-centered salvation, you don't really know what the Christian life is like. You don't have the passion for Jesus that will fill your heart. You're going to be more susceptible to those things.
2: Gary, this has been so good. And, I was thinking this might be the one-day program, but there's so much here, and it's such good stuff for people to think about. Let's go another day. Can you do it?
1: Love to.
2: And that way we can capture more of the wonderful content in your book, The Life You Were Reborn to Live. And we hope you were encouraged by the conversation today. Gary's book is a great tool that can help you unlearn the false beliefs that keep you from the abundant life Christ offers. And when you give a donation of any amount to Focus on the Family, we'll send you a copy of Gary's book to say thank you for partnering with us in ministry. And we're counting on support from listeners who will work with us to strengthen marriages, equip parents, save preborn babies' lives, and reach more people with the gospel. And when you contribute to Focus on the Family, you're sharing the love of God and vital resources with moms and dads like Peter, who wrote to tell us this: because your program means so much to me, I've continued my donations even through a period of unemployment. Wow, that touches my heart. I've been listening for well over a decade. It's hard to find a place where problems and issues are spoken of in an open and frank way. It's fantastic to hear relationship issues being addressed in a Christ-centered way. And now that I have a child, you make me feel not so alone in the world. I know that you help thousands, if not millions of people, and you lead us to seek solutions in Christ. Whew, that is really good.
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0: Foundations of Freedom, a look at America's founding principles and the leaders who shaped our nation.
1: Ronald Reagan understood that freedom sometimes requires more than quiet diplomacy. It requires moral clarity. On June 12, 1987, standing before the Brandenburg Gate in a divided Berlin, Reagan issued a direct challenge to Soviet leader Mikhail Gorbachev. "Mr. Gorbachev, tear down this wall." The Berlin Wall was more than concrete and barbed wire. It represented a system that restricted movement, divided families, and denied millions the freedoms Americans often take for granted. Reagan refused to treat that division as permanent. He understood that free nations must be willing to identify the difference between liberty and oppression, and have the courage to say so. 2 years later, the Berlin Wall fell. Freedom survives when people refuse to accept tyranny as inevitable. So when freedom is challenged today, will we have the courage to defend it with the same clarity?
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3: What do you worry about? What stresses you out? Listen, worry is not a virtue. Worry is really a lack of trust in God.
4: Some of us worry. Others of us worry like crazy. Pastor Greg Laurie points out worry is not only a waste of time, it's counterproductive.
3: The problem with worry is its interest paid on trouble before it's due. The fact

0: many of us have worried a problem away. We spent hours racked with anxiety, and well, that did it. Problem solved. Yay! No, not likely. Author Irma Bombeck famously said, worry is like a rocking chair. It gives you something to do, but never gets you anywhere. Today on A New Beginning, Pastor Greg Laurie points out it's actually possible to live a worry-free life. We'll see where to focus our eyes instead.
1: How many of you struggle with fear, anxiety, and worry? Raise your hand. Okay, quite a few of you. I read recently that millennials and Gen Z are the most stressed generations ever. For this generation, antidepressants are the best-selling pharmaceuticals. In fact, I read this, antidepressant use among 12 to 25-year-olds increased 66% over 6 years. That's 6 years, not 60 years, literally from 2016 to 2022. This generation also has the highest suicide rate. I think you could trace a lot of this back to one thing, avocado toast. Now, let me explain. I actually had avocado toast this morning. It was very good. My wife made it for me with a couple of fried eggs, a little bit of bacon. But when you go and buy it in a restaurant, it's very expensive. I read that one financial expert advised millennials who want to one day maybe buy their own home. He said, stop buying avocado toast. You know, spend your money more wisely. But I think, honestly, a lot of this stress comes from a device most of us carry around in our pockets, smartphones. You know, you can trace everything back to 2008. Prior to the emergence of what we call the smartphone, specifically the iPhone introduced by Steve Jobs, the most popular phone was the BlackBerry. Remember the BlackBerry? Little buttons you pushed. They were so popular, some called it the CrackBerry, okay? And they pretty much were dominating the market, but along comes Steve Jobs with this brand new concept for a phone that was all a screen instead of little buttons you pushed. It was so anticipated, they actually called it the Jesus phone. And when he revealed it, it changed everything. Because now, not only could you make phone calls, yeah, it does that too, but you could access media. And then, of course, on its heels comes the explosion of social media. And so many of the problems in culture today trace directly back to that. In fact, 44% of people that are constantly checking their phones feel isolated because of this technology, even when they're with their families. I remember I was in Maui a while ago, and we were sitting watching the sunset, beautiful Maui sunset, and I watched a family sitting at their table. Not one person was looking at the sunset. They were all flipping through their phones. And so everything has cause and effect. There's an article in Forbes magazine. It says the more we use social media, the less happy we seem to be. Multiple studies have found a strong link between heavy social media use and an increased risk for depression, anxiety, loneliness, self-harm, even suicidal thoughts, and an intense craving for avocado toast. No, I added that. Okay, but you see, it can really distract you. And honestly, there's a lot of things to be anxious about today. For many of us, we worry about everything. We worry about what we're going to eat, what we're going to wear, where we're going to live, what we're going to do. We worry about when things are good, about when they're going to be bad. And when things are bad, we worry if they'll ever be good again. We worry a lot about what people think about us. What do they think about me? What did they think about that post? I didn't get as many likes on this one as I got on the other one. You would spend less time worrying about what people think about you if you realized how little they do. But we spend a lot of needless time worrying about so many things. I heard about one guy who had a real problem with worry. So he decided to hire someone to worry for him. He put out an ad. A guy applied. He said, I'll pay you $500 a day to worry for me. So his buddy ran into him and said, man, you seem stress-free. He goes, oh yeah, I don't worry anymore at all. He told him about this guy he hired. Pays him $500 a day. The guy says, you don't make that kind of money. How are you going to pay that guy? He says, that's for him to worry about. So you might try that. How many of you have heard that joke before? What do you want, a medal? Okay. So what do you worry about? What stresses you out? What are you the most anxious about? The story is told of a man who came face to face with the dangers of worry. As the story goes, death was walking into a city one morning. And the man asked death, "What are you going to do?" Death said, "I'm going to take 100 people." The man said, "That's horrible." Death said, that's the way it is. That's what I do." So the man hurried to warn everybody in the city about the plan of death. As night was approaching, the man ran into death again as he was leaving the city. The man said to death, "You said you were only going to take 100 people. 1,000 people died." Death said, "I kept my word. Worry took the rest." That's what worry can do. Now, Jesus has something to say about worry that's so relevant for all of us right here, right now. Let's look at Matthew chapter 6, starting in verse 25. "I say to you, do not worry about everyday life, whether you have enough food and drink or clothes to wear. Isn't life more than food and your body more than clothing? Look at the birds. They don't plant or harvest or store food in barns, but your heavenly Father feeds them. Aren't you more valuable to him than they are? Can you, with all of your worries, add a single moment to your life? Why worry about your clothing? Look at the lilies of the field, how they grow. They don't work or make their clothing. Yet Solomon, in all of his glory, was not dressed as beautifully as they are. So, if God so cares for wildflowers that are here today and thrown into the fire tomorrow, he certainly cares for you. Why don't you have more faith? Don't worry about these things, saying, 'What will we eat? What will we drink? What will we wear?' These things dominate the thoughts of unbelievers, but your heavenly Father knows all your needs." This is the big verse. "Seek first the kingdom of God and his righteousness, and all these things will be added to you. So don't worry about tomorrow, for tomorrow will bring its own worries. Today's trouble is enough for today." Wow. Point number one, if you're taking notes, the believer should not worry. The believer should not worry. Jesus was not saying a Christian should not think about or be concerned with the needs of their life, including housing, food, and clothing. Because the fact is, elsewhere in Scripture, we're told to plan for the future. We're told to work hard. We're told to save our money. Jesus was saying, don't worry about these things. Don't worry, he says in verse 25, about everyday life. A better translation would be, stop having anxiety about this. It's one thing to think about it. It's another thing to have constant anxiety about it. Listen, worry is not a virtue. Let me take it a step further. Worry can actually be a sin. Why? Because worry is really a lack of trust in God. You're not trusting God. I mean, if you believe Genesis 1:1, that should deal with worry once and for all. What is Genesis 1:1? It says, "In the beginning, God created the heavens and the earth." How many of you believe that verse is true? Okay, I do too. If that is true, and of course it is, that God created the heavens and the earth, this all-knowing, all-powerful, sovereign God, then certainly he is able to deal with your problems and mine. So why then am I worrying about them? Good question. The word worry comes from a root word that means to strangle or to choke. When my grandkids were smaller, they used to like to come up from behind and choke me. Well, it was okay. They were tiny little kids. I hardly felt anything. But as they got older, they wanted to keep doing it. They would even say, "Papa, can we choke you?" "No, because you will kill Papa. You've all gotten too big now." But that's what worry does. It chokes us out. It's like a mental and emotional strangulation that causes mental and even physical illness. Worry is a lot like a rocking chair. You're always moving but never getting anywhere. The problem with worry is it's interest paid on trouble before it's due. The fact is, worry does not empty tomorrow of its sorrow. It empties today of its strength. The great theologian Martin Lloyd-Jones made this statement, quote, "The result of worrying about the future is that you're crippling yourself in the present," end quote. Good. Another theologian, Charlie Brown, made this statement, and I quote, "I've developed a new philosophy. I only dread one day at a time." Good advice. You know, in Australia, they have a great expression, and it's, "No worries, mate." We went down to do a number of crusades in Australia a number of years ago, and I just loved going to Australia. I love everything about that culture down there. They're very carefree, you know, and so they'll say to you, "No worries, mate," right after they say, "That's not a knife, this is a knife." Or, "Look at the kangaroo." I don't know, that's my accent's falling apart as I do it. But the main phrase I like is, "No worries, mate. Don't worry about it." Number two, worry is a lack of trust. It's not believing God's in control. Classic example of this is the prophet Daniel. He was called by God to be an advisor to King Darius. And Darius really valued the counsel of Daniel. Darius thought very highly of Daniel. And the other counselors to the king were jealous of Daniel's influence, and so they wanted to undermine him, and they made up things that were not true about him, and then they hatched a plot to get the king to sign a decree that no one could pray to anyone except the king, or they would have to die. Well, Daniel had a habit of prayer, good habit. Every day he would pray. In fact, three times a day he would pray. And so after he read this decree, "You can no longer pray," he prayed. And then he was arrested, and he was put into a den of hungry lions. And an interesting thing happened that night. The king was up all night. He couldn't sleep, worrying about Daniel. And Daniel slept like a baby. Probably used one of the lions for a pillow. Propped his feet up on the other one. And so that's the difference between a believer and a non-believer. When chaos and turmoil is happening around us, a believer can be at rest, but a non-believer cannot. The Bible says he gives to his beloved sleep. When you're getting ready to go to sleep at night, remind yourself of the promises of God. Learn to quote scripture to yourself to help you rest. Another illustration of this is Simon Peter. He was arrested and put in a prison behind multiple locked doors and guards on each side. Herod, who arrested him, had already executed James, and Peter was clearly next. But in Acts 12, we read that the church prayed for him, and the Lord dispatched an angel to deliver Peter. But here's Peter facing a certain death, and he's so deep in sleep, the angel literally had to whack him to wake him up. Are you a deep sleeper? Peter was. How could he sleep in a situation like that? He knew that God was in control of his life. And speaking of Peter, he wrote in his own epistle, 1 Peter, in chapter 5, verse 7, "Cast all your cares upon him, for he cares for you." And that word "cast" means to throw something. It's a definite act of the will by which we stop worrying about things and let God assume responsibility for our welfare, to throw it over to the Lord. So maybe you've come here to church, or as you're watching this right now, you're overwhelmed by your burdens and your anxieties. Throw it over to God. Sort of like when you have trash, throw out the trash. I don't know what the deal is, but I've been issued far too many trash cans. I have separate cans. There's landfill, recyclables, organic waste. And I stand there with little bags like, where do I put this? It's a little overwhelming. But I'm glad someone shows up and takes that trash. And Jesus, if you will, wants to take your trash. He wants to relieve you of your burdens. Cast them on him. Now Jesus illustrates, birds don't worry. Why should we? Look at verse 26. Look at the birds. Now Jesus is outside. He would often use things that were happening around as illustrations. No doubt there were some birds nearby. Hey, look at these birds. Do these birds look worried to you? They don't worry. Why do you? You ever heard that poem about the birds? Said the robin to the sparrow, "Friend, I'd really like to know why these anxious human beings rush about and worry so." Said the sparrow to the robin, "Friend, I think that it must be that they have no heavenly Father such as cares for you and me." Look at the birds, Jesus says. They don't worry. Then he says, look at the flowers. Verse 28, why do you worry about clothing? Look at the lilies of the field, how they grow. They don't work or make their clothing, yet Solomon in all of his glory was not dressed as beautifully as they are. Look at all these flowers. They're so beautiful. God cares for them. Won't he care for you? God clothes them. Won't he clothe you as well? He'll take care of you as well. It's just a reminder that sometimes we become a little too focused on these outward things and we forget about the things that really matter.

0: good encouragement today on A New Beginning from Pastor Greg Laurie's message called What Jesus Says About Worry and Anxiety. And there's more to come. It's such good reassurance to know that Jesus cares for us. He loves us. In fact, He loved us enough to die for us. Our eternity is secured when we give our lives to Christ. So have you ever done that? Pastor Greg, what would you say to the person listening who just doesn't know if they've taken that step? They can't think of a time when they made a deliberate decision for the Lord. It's just not a good idea to assume everything's just going to work out okay, is it?
1: No, this is one area of your life you want to be sure about, where you're going to spend eternity. The Bible says, these things we write to you that you may believe on the Son of God and that you may know that you have eternal life. Listen, I know I have eternal life. I know I'll go to heaven one day. And I hope that doesn't sound boastful. And if it does, I'm boasting in what God has done for me, not in what I've done for God. The reason I know these things is because I've turned from my sin and I've put my faith in Christ, you see. And if you do the same, you can have this same hope. You just need to call out to the Lord and admit you're a sinner and ask Jesus Christ to forgive you and come into your life. The Bible says whoever will call upon the name of the Lord will be saved. Will you call upon Him right now? I'm going to pray a simple prayer, and I'm going to ask you to pray this prayer after me, if you would. So if you want to know that you'll go to heaven when you die, if you want to know for certain that Christ is living in your life, then pray this prayer with me. Just pray these words. Lord Jesus, I know I am a sinner, but I know you are the Savior who died on the cross for my sin. I turn from my sin now, and I choose to follow you from this moment forward as my Savior and my Lord, as my God and my friend. Thank you for hearing this prayer. Thank you for answering this prayer. And I ask this in Jesus' name. Amen.
0: Amen. 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Now, maybe the last half hour has brought a few interruptions. Maybe you missed a part of Pastor Greg's message. You can get caught up free of charge by listening at harvest.org. 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
1: Hey, everybody, I'm here with my friend Frank Turek, and he wrote a book a number of years ago with Norman Geisler. And the title of the book is I Don't Have Enough Faith to Be an Atheist, but this book has now been updated. And we have a copy of it with your name on it that we want to send to you for your gift of any size. But Frank, let me ask you this. What are some of the topics you cover in this book, Frank?
2: Okay, we cover truth. Does truth exist? You always hear people say, well, I don't believe in truth, or there is no truth. You simply need to ask them a question. Is that true?
1: Yeah.
2: Is it true there's no truth?
1: Yeah.
2: Where they say to you, hey, Greg, I just have my truth. And then you ask them, is that the truth? That you just have my truth or your truth?
1: Yeah.
2: No, there is no such thing as my truth or your truth. There's just the truth.
1: That's right.
2: I mean, if you want to say you have your own truth, you might as well say I have my own math.
1: Yeah.
2: I mean, imagine if I said that to you, Greg, I have my own math. You'd go, you're crazy.
1: Yeah.
2: It's not my math or your math. There's just math,
1: right? That's right.
2: Or they'll say you ought not judge. And I always ask them, if we're not to judge, why are you judging me for judging? See, because that's a judgment.
1: That's
2: right?
1: True.
2: Everybody makes judgments. Atheists make judgments. They judge there's no God. They judge Greg Laurie's wrong. These are judgments.
1: Yes.
2: Right? The question isn't whether or not you can make judgments. The question is, are your judgments true? So we cover that first.
1: Yeah.
2: Then we move on to the evidence for God. Like we mentioned on a previous show that There's evidence that the universe had a beginning. And if the universe had a beginning, it must be there must be a beginner out there, an uncaused beginner. That's what we mean by God. We point out the evidence from design. The universe is designed. Life is designed. We look at the evidence for morality. That, you know, if there's just one thing morally wrong out there, like murdering people, if that's wrong, God exists. Why? Because if there is no God, everything's just a matter of opinion. It's just your opinion against the murderer's opinion. Well, you know that's not a matter of opinion. Murder's not a matter of opinion. It's really wrong because there's a standard of really right outside of ourselves that we're obligated to obey. And that standard is what we mean by God's nature. Even Jefferson understood this. We hold these truths to be self-evident.
1: That's right.
2: That all men were created and endowed by their creator with certain unalienable rights. Among these are life, liberty, and the pursuit of happiness. So when you go just the God arguments, if you go just through just the God arguments, which we do in the new version of I Don't Have Enough Faith to Be an Atheist, you conclude without opening the Bible that there's got to be a spaceless, timeless, immaterial, powerful, personal, intelligent, moral being who created and sustains all things. Hey, those are the attributes of God, and we haven't even opened the Bible yet. And this is why, why Paul says in Romans 1 that God's invisible qualities are clearly seen from what has been made, so that we are without excuse. We know God exists by his effects. So creation is an effect, there must be a creator. Design is an effect, there must be a designer. Moral law is an effect, there must be a moral lawgiver. There's evidence Jesus rose from the dead, that's the effect. Who could raise Jesus from the dead? A cause like God. So we go through all that, we talk about the possibility and the reality of miracles, the evidence for the resurrection, the evidence Jesus claimed to be God, the evidence the New Testament documents are telling us the truth, and then the evidence that the Bible's the word of God. Wow. That's the whole book in a nutshell. 500 pages. There you go.
1: 500 pages. And think about that.
2: There's a lot of evidence, Greg.
1: There's a lot of evidence.
2: Don't be upset. There's a lot of evidence.
1: A 500-page book filled with information like you just heard Frank Turek share, and we're going to send it to you for your gift of any size. 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
1: Foundations of Freedom, a look at America's founding principles and the leaders who shaped our nation.
2: Ronald Reagan understood that freedom sometimes requires more than quiet diplomacy. It requires moral clarity. On June 12, 1987, standing before the Brandenburg Gate in a divided Berlin, Reagan issued a direct challenge to Soviet leader Mikhail Gorbachev. "Mr. Gorbachev, tear down this wall." The Berlin Wall was more than concrete and barbed wire. It represented a system that restricted movement, divided families, and denied millions the freedoms Americans often take for granted. Reagan refused to treat that division as permanent. He understood that free nations must be willing to identify the difference between liberty and oppression, and have the courage to say so. 2 years later, the Berlin Wall fell. Freedom survives when people refuse to accept tyranny as inevitable. So when freedom is challenged today, will we have the courage to defend it with the same clarity?
3: What if 1 week in the Mediterranean could change the way you view the New Testament? This is Alistair Begg, inviting you to join me on the Deeper Faith Mediterranean Cruise, August 28th to September 4, 2027. So I hope you will consider coming. You can find all the information that you need at deeperfaithcruise.com.
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5: 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The size of the fight in the dog.
4: In the new movie Heart of the Beast, a retired soldier and his combat dog long to leave their war-scarred past behind them. They're seeking a peaceful new start in Alaska. Alas, peaceful new starts don't make great action movies, and things go awry pretty quickly for our hero and his loyal canine companion. Brad Pitt plays James Belmont, a man whose brutal military career weighs heavily on his soul. His only friend, really, is his German Shepherd, Odin, a dog who bravely stood beside him as the pair faced the terrors of war. James and Odin are on their way to a restorative new chapter, they think, seemingly far from combat, when James has a heart attack flying his plane through the Alaskan backcountry. Once again, James and Odin will have to depend on each other for survival, and the wild threats they face are every bit as fierce as those they encountered on the battlefield. Those violent moments are paired with combat flashbacks as James battles PTSD as well.
6: "You are the first person I've ever seen this far out. What kind of line of work are you in, James?"
7: "Army Special Forces, retired."
4: The bond between man and dog is a beautiful thing to behold in a movie that often feels surprisingly sweet. But sweet isn't a word that James would use to describe the threats that he and his dog face, nor would we. Toss in a painful broken bone scene and some profanity as well, and it's clear this intense PG-13 survival epic definitely isn't for the faint of heart. So we're giving Heart of the Beast a 2.5 out of 5 for family friendliness. Read the full review at PluggedIn.com/radio. And be sure to follow us on Facebook, Instagram, and YouTube. I'm Adam Holtz with the Plugged In Movie Review by Focus on the Family.
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0: Most of us would rather walk through a finished home than stare at a set of blueprints. After all, the beauty is in seeing how every measurement and line comes together into something remarkable. Welcome to Through the Bible, as we step into God's blueprint for the tabernacle. Now, at first glance, well, these chapters may seem filled with tedious details, but look a little closer and you'll discover something extraordinary. One of Dr. McGee's favorite studies reveals how every small part of this desert sanctuary points beyond itself to the loveliness and glory of Jesus Christ. As we turn to Exodus 25, let's begin by hearing from some of our fellow Bible bus passengers. First, we got a note. This is from Bill. Greetings to all from Ohio. My wife, Polly, and I moved to our new home back in October of 2025. Our main reason for moving here was to get closer to our two young grandsons, who are 2.5 years old and 5 months old. They have been a great blessing to our family. I remember Dr. McGee talking about his grandson and how he loved to spoil him. They definitely tug on your heartstrings. In March of this year, 2026, I retired after 42 years of working in a chemical lab. This program has always been a major part of my career. Although a longtime bus rider listening every day of the week, I continue to be blessed by all the programs, five-year study, Q&A, and Sunday sermon. It's been a daily priority, ingrained in my spiritual life and my relationship with my Savior, the Lord Jesus Christ. My church just finished a 17-week series called Threads. Its purpose was to connect the Old Testament to the New Testament. It was like a refresher course on everything I learned while riding the Bible bus. The Holy Spirit reinforced the importance of the whole Word of God to me, especially regarding the tabernacle and the truth that God's presence is always with us. Thank you so much for your faithfulness in teaching the whole Word of God in truth and hope. I encourage all my fellow Bible bus riders, my brothers and sisters in the Lord, and those seeking the truth of God's love to continue riding the Bible bus and receiving the spiritual blessings found in His precious Word. Well, that's a great letter, and I'll keep saving you a seat, Bill and Polly. And then here's a note from Sandra, and she writes, I'm on my second journey through the Bible. Although I have been a Christian for many years, I had no idea how the Bible is one book, and the aching in my heart for more of God's Word and His presence is new to me as of the last 5 years. I just turned 82. I want everyone to hear and believe in Christ. I love you, Steve, Greg, and Dr. McGee, and all my family in the Lord. I will spend all eternity thanking our Savior for His mercy and grace and forgiveness. I am like the woman weeping at Jesus' feet. Words have little ability to express what I mean. Thank you all, and to all who listen, I am so looking forward to seeing you all in heaven. Well, Sandra, thank you so much, and I love your enthusiasm even at 82. You know, we're never too young or too old for the Lord to work in our hearts and draw us closer to Himself. How's God working in your life as we study His Word together? You know that we'd love to hear from you. Is He calling you to spend more time in His presence? Is He maybe challenging you to share His Word with others? Why don't you send us a note through our app? That's so easy. You can also email us at BibleBus@ttb.org or write to us at Box 7100, Pasadena, California, 91109. In Canada, the address is Box 25325, London, Ontario, N6C6B1. You can also call and leave a message anytime at 1-800-65-BIBLE. Let's pray. Heavenly Father, thank you for giving us your word and for revealing yourself through every page of Scripture. Lord, as we study the tabernacle, help us to see beyond the details to the beauty and the glory of your Son, Jesus Christ, in whose name we pray. Amen. Here's Dr. J. Vernon McGee with our study of Exodus 25 on Through the Bible.
1: Now we come to the table of showbread. And there are 7 articles of furniture in the tabernacle. If you find out where they're placed, it'll sure be helpful. There were 3 sections or compartments of the tabernacle. We are moving as the Bible moves from the inside where God was. The tabernacle proper was 30 cubits by 10 cubits by 10 cubits. And that was divided into 2 compartments, the Holy of Holies, 10 by 10 by 10. And in it, it had the ark and the mercy seat. We saw that last time. That mercy seat with the cherubim overshadowing it. It is the most ornate part of the tabernacle. There's no idol in there at all. These 2 cherubim looked down upon the top where the blood was placed. Did you know that was the same thing Adam and Eve saw when they looked back at the Garden of Eden when God put them out? They looked back and they saw cherubims keeping the way of life. They saw the blood of the animals. They were wearing the skins. and the cherubim were looking down. That kept the way of life open. God wasn't blocking them from coming into the Garden of Eden. He was keeping the way open for them to himself. And when Moses made this, it was a replica of the same thing Adam and Eve had seen. Now it looks into the future. It speaks of the fact that Christ today has made a mercy seat for us. That is, the throne of God has become a mercy seat. He died down here, took his blood up there, and the throne of God today is a place where a holy God can extend mercy to you and to me. Then when you come into the outer court here, which is the tabernacle proper, the holy place, it has three articles of furniture: the altar of incense, the golden altar, and then the golden lampstand, and the table of showbread. And this was a place of worship. It speaks of worship of God. It's very important. Then in the outer court, you have two articles of furniture, a laver, a brazen altar. And here's where the sin question was settled. These two articles of furniture speak of Christ as he settled the sin question. In the holy place, it's worship. The sin question has to be settled before you can worship God. Now we have the instructions here for the table of showbread. And it's showbread because the table had on it loaves of bread. And they were arranged in two rows of six each. And now there are different explanations of just how they were arranged. And I must confess, I can't tell from reading this just how they were. I just feel like it was very simple. There were two rows on top of the table, six in this row, six in that row. And each speaking of a tribe of Israel. In other words, God was providing equally for all. Now will you notice, I'm reading, "Thou shalt also make a table of chittim wood. Two cubits shall be the length thereof, and a cubit the breadth thereof, and a cubit and a half the height thereof." Now you'll notice that the table of showbread, it's two cubits long, and it is a cubit wide, twice as long as it is wide, and a cubit and a half the height thereof. It's the same height as the mercy seat, or the ark. "And thou shalt overlay it with pure gold, and make thereto a crown of gold round about." That is a border, or a sort of a sideboard around the table, keep the bread, of course, from falling off. Verse 25, "And thou shalt make unto it a border of a handbreadth round about, and thou shalt make a golden crown to the border thereof round about. And thou shalt make for it four rings of gold, and put the rings in the four corners that are on the 4 feet thereof." And again, this was staves were to be put through these rings, and on the wilderness march it was carried on the shoulders of priests. Now I turn over and read verse 29, "And thou shalt make the dishes thereof, and spoons thereof, and covers thereof, and bowls thereof, to cover with all of pure gold shalt thou make them. And thou shalt set upon the table showbread before me always." Now the bread, of course, was a type of Christ, and therefore the table is a type of Christ. It's a picture of him. And this table of showbread is that which suggests many things. I think that it speaks of sustenance. It speaks of provision. It speaks of supply. And I want to make several suggestions, and will you notice them? It's a table of salvation. Now Christ gave a parable. Remember in which a king gave a marriage supper for his son. The invited guests refused to come, and this provoked the king to deal with the rejectors. And having done so, he extended the invitation to include those in the highways and byways. And these were bidden to come and to eat. Thus, an invitation has gone out today to the world to come and to partake of the salvation as it is in Christ. And secondly, it's a table of providence. I don't have time to develop this, but God as a creator provides all food for man and beast today. Whether you like it or not, friend, you eat at God's table in the physical realm. And yet how few recognize it today and give thanks to him for his bounty. God is the one who provides for us. And this table also speaks of the table of the Lord, the Lord's Supper. This suggests the one that our Lord, you remember, in the upper room established. It's the table for believers. It's a long table extending from the upper room to the upper air. And then, more specifically, I think, the table of showbread is a prefigurement of Christ as the sustainer of spiritual life for the believer. It was 2 cubits long, 1 cubit wide, 1.5 cubits high, made of chittim wood, overlaid with gold. The incorruptible chittim wood speaks of his humanity. And as the wood was a product of the earth, but not subject to the action of it in a chemical way, thus our Lord had a body made of earth, conceived in the womb of the Virgin, and the gold speaks of his deity. The gold is not produced by the earth, but is separate from it. And because of that, it has an inherent value. So Christ was not of the earth in his deity, but he was very God of very God. He came from glory. And so the figure of the golden wood, we have already seen, was further amplified when the ark was looked at last time. Now on the table there were placed these 12 loaves of bread, 6 in a row. And the table and the bread were just called one. In fact, we have that metonymy of speech today, to eat the table of the Lord. Well, you don't eat the table, but that's the way we use it. We associate the table with the food. Eat at my table. Well, gracious, what are you going to do? Chew on a leg of the table? No. The table and the bread are considered one. Now, the bread was changed each Sabbath, and the bread which was removed was eaten with wine by the priestly family in the holy place. And this table, I want to say this, does not prefigure Christ in the same way that the manna does. And we need to be very careful here. I think both speak of Christ, but not in exactly the same connection, although Christ is the bread in both. Now, the manna speaks of Christ as the life giver. He interpreted it himself. You remember in John 6:32, we've already seen that. Then Jesus said unto them, Verily, verily, I say unto you, Moses gave you not that bread from heaven, but my Father giveth you the true bread from heaven. For the bread of God is he which cometh down from heaven, giveth life to the world. I am the bread of life. He that cometh to me shall never hunger. He that believeth on me shall never thirst. Now the showbread speaks of Christ as the life sustainer. Eternal life is a gift, and is the manna that came down from heaven. He that receives the manna receives eternal life. However, eternal life requires a special food to sustain it in growth and strength. And the showbread sets forth Christ as the food for those who've partaken of the manna of life. He's seen in another bit of language that he himself used. The showbread was made of grain. It was ground unleavened, made into bread and baked. It's first stated in Leviticus, Thou shalt take fine flour, bake 12 cakes thereof. 2/10 deals shall be in one cake. And we find that the Lord Jesus said, Verily, verily, I say unto you, except a corn of wheat fall into the ground and die, it abideth alone. But if it die, it bringeth forth much fruit. Now, he was ground in the mill of suffering. Now is my soul troubled. What shall I say? Father, save me from this hour, but for this cause came I unto this hour. He was brought into the fire of suffering and judgment. Now is the judgment of this world. Now shall the prince of the world be cast out. And I, if I be lifted up from the earth, will draw all men unto me. He came forth from the tomb in newness of life, for his soul did not see corruption. Now he lives a resurrection life. He is the showbread now for believers to feed on, to sustain eternal life and growth. The Christian is to feed on the living Christ. He's to appropriate Christ as he is today, living at God's right hand. He said, I'm the bread of life. There's an ancient proverb that contains the thought that a thing grows by what it feeds on. And there was a book that came out for dieting not too long ago, and it said, You are what you eat. And the difficulty today is that we've got too many Christians that are not feeding on Christ. You have to feed on him to grow. And you feed upon him as he is today. Paul said, Though we knew him in the flesh, we know him no longer after the flesh. He is today the living Christ, and we're to grow by looking to him. Now that's the meaning here of that. Now we come to the lampstand here, and that instruction is given in verse 31. Our translation calls it candlestick. Really was a lampstand. And thou shalt make a candlestick or lampstand of pure gold. A beaten work shall the lampstand be made, his shaft and his branches, his bowls, his knops, his flowers shall be of the same. and 6 branches shall come out of the sides of it. 3 branches of the lampstand out of the one side, 3 branches of the lampstand out of the other side. 3 bowls made like unto almonds, with a knop and a flower in one branch, and so on. Now, I think I can describe this, because this becomes rather tedious in reading it. Verse 40, and look that thou make them after their pattern, which was showed thee in the mount. Now, the lampstand was, I suppose, the most perfect picture that we have of Christ, of anything in the tabernacle. I think this sets him forth, and of course it was a pure gold, and it speaks of his deity. It sets him forth as he is God. Now, worship has to do with walking in the light. That's important to see. We saw the table of showbread. Well, that table of showbread speaks of the fact that when you worship God, you must feed on Christ. That's what it means. If you go to church and you're being entertained and being given a book review, or you're talking about some social issue today or how to improve Los Angeles, my friend, that's not worshiping God. You're just having a meeting. You only worship God when you feed upon him who is the table of showbread, but you must walk in the light. And he is the light, by the way. And if you wanted natural light, you had to go outside of the tabernacle. If you want to walk in the light of the lampstand, you had to go inside. He's the true light that lighteth every man that cometh into the world. And you find that there are those that darkeneth counsel by words today. And we are told that through philosophy and vain deceit we can be deceived. God is light, though, and in him is no darkness at all. And the lampstand was actually made of one piece of gold. It was beaten work and highly ornamented. It had a central shaft, but out from that central shaft there were 3 branches on a side, making 7 branches in all. And each branch was like a limb of an almond tree. That is, it had on it a blossom and fruit, and at the top was an open blossom, and in that the lamps were placed. The lamps were filled with oil and put in there. And on top, therefore, of each shaft, there was an open almond blossom, and in each of these was placed the olive oil lamps. Now, the almond blossoms looked like wood, but they were gold. And that reminds us of Aaron's rod that budded. When Aaron's priestly prerogative was in question, the budding of his almond rod established it. Now, the almond rod, a dead branch, was made to live and bear fruit. Christ was established as the Son of God by his resurrection from the dead. It didn't make him the Son of God, for he was already that from the eternal counsels of God. Resurrection only confirmed it. Aaron was the God-appointed high priest, and it was confirmed by resurrection in the dead almond rod. The resurrection of Christ likewise established his priesthood. Christ is our great high priest. And he became a man. He partook of our nature, tempted in all points as we are, sin apart. But the primary basis of his priesthood is his deity. You see, the priest represented man before God, and Christ is God who became a man. And he's now the God-man who represents man. There's somebody up there that knows me and understands me, and he's able to help me. The resurrection, which declared him to be the Son of God, likewise declared his priesthood. And the thing that's interesting to me, there was no measurements given here of the lampstand. I wonder if you noticed that. Well, why? Because you can't put a yardstick down on deity, friends. You can't measure him as the Son of God, and you can't understand him at all. But also, there is his humanity. And along with the fact that Jesus wept, he also said, Lazarus, come forth, and Lazarus came forth. And the lampstand gave light in the holy place. It's the place of worship. And the very interesting thing about it, the lampstand held up the lights, the lamps, but they in turn reveal the beauty of the lampstand. Now, the light there, the oil and the light up above there, that represents the Holy Spirit. And the Lord Jesus says, if I send him into the world, and he sent him into the world, why, he says he'll take the things of mine and show them unto you. And when you and I gather together for worship, or here on the radio like this, and There's some of you riding along in an automobile. There's some of you at home. There's some of you that are in many, many places. It's hard for me to identify where you are right now, but all together we are meeting around the person of Christ. And he's beautiful, he's lovely, he's wonderful, and he's God. And the Holy Spirit now will take the things of Christ and show them unto us, just as those lamps reveal the beauty of the lampstand, reveals him as the Son of God, the one who came on our behalf and who lives up yonder for us just now. Now will you notice that we come now to chapter 26, and we have here the curtains of linen. And I want to say just a word concerning them. The tabernacle proper had over it three coverings. It had a linen covering. Well, it had four coverings, actually. It had first that linen covering that was put all over the tabernacle proper. Now, that's the part that was 30 cubits long, 10 cubits wide, 10 cubits high. Now, this linen cloth, as it was sewed together, came up over all of that part. And it came down the sides and didn't quite touch the ground. It was not permitted to touch the ground. Now, the next one was a goat's hair covering. And we're told here the linen is given. Well, let me read this, verse 1 of chapter 26. Moreover, thou shalt make the tabernacle with 10 curtains of fine twine linen, and blue and purple and scarlet with cherubims of cunning work shalt thou make them. You see, it was a beautiful thing. And then the next was this goat's hair curtain, verse 7. And thou shalt make curtains of goat's hair to be a covering upon the tabernacle. 11 curtains shalt thou make. And you see, they had to be sewn together. The length of one curtain shall be 30 cubits. And you see, it means it would just exactly go up one side 10 cubits, over the top 10, on the other side 10. So it would exactly cover the tabernacle. And the 11 curtains shall be all of one measure. And then he goes on to tell about how they're to be put together with loops and rings that would hold them together. Then the third covering we have here in verse 14, and thou shalt make a covering for the 10 of ram skins dyed red, and a covering above of badger skin. Now, the third covering was ram skin dyed red. And then on top of that, there would be the badger skins. Now, actually, the badger skins were made of seal skin. The women used to wear seal skin coats. Well, the tabernacle was probably the first one that ever wore a sealskin coat. Now, these curtains and coverings are quite interesting, and I'm going to save them to next time. But in the rest of this chapter, we have boards and sockets. Now, the tabernacle was made of boards. A cubit and a half shall be the breadth of one board, and it would be, of course, 10 cubits is the length of it. And they were to be put down in sockets. And they had these tenons on them that went down

0: 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We're often quick to say, if there's anything I can do, just let me know. 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

0: You're listening to Bible Q&A with John MacArthur. I'm Denny Nugent here with today's question for John. Maybe you've asked yourself, does God care about what I wear? We're looking at 1 Timothy 2:9 today, where Paul says women are to, quote, adorn themselves with proper clothing, modestly and discreetly, not with braided hair and gold or pearls or costly garments. Now, John, that verse seems to be saying jewelry, braided hair, and expensive clothing are immodest, not things Christian women should have. Could that be the principle here?
1: Well, I think the assumption in 1 Timothy 2:9 is that women were preoccupied with their clothing, preoccupied with their hair and their jewelry and the price of the garments that they wore. I don't think the Lord is against jewelry. The Song of Solomon praises the Shulamite woman for her jewelry, for her hair, for the beauty of her garments. That's not the point. Women are not to be indifferent to how they look. They are to do everything they can to enhance their God-given beauty. But women in that culture to which the Apostle Paul addresses these words would weave gold, pearls, and all their jewelry into their hairdos to call attention to their wealth. Nothing wrong with having jewelry. Nothing wrong with that at all. Gold, silver, jewelry was the possession of Rebecca. God has given us richly all things to enjoy. It's the preoccupation with calling attention to yourself when you go to worship that Paul forbids. Women are to be modest and they are to be humble in worship.
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3: Psalm 23. The Lord is our shepherd. I remember hearing the story of a Sunday school class that was happening at church, and the teacher said, okay, kids, next Sunday, I want you to memorize Psalm 23. And so they all were working on it. One little boy was really struggling. And so that next Sunday came, and the kids got up and recited it, and it was his turn, and he got up and he said, the Lord is my shepherd. He paused and he said, that's all I need to know. And he sat down. I thought, in a way, that's true. Our shepherd will protect us and get us safely to heaven.
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4: For 2,000 years, the gospel of Jesus Christ has divided humanity into two categories, no third, two categories. Those who are saved and those who are lost. Those who are redeemed and those who are unredeemed. Those who will spend eternity in heaven with Jesus and those who will spend eternity in hell with Satan. Two divisions. This division by individual choice. It's by individual choice. This division is created by men's volition. When Jesus said in Luke 12:49, I have come, he is describing his mission that brought him from heaven. For I tell you that he came directly from heaven. Those who say Jesus is just a founder of another religion, he is just a leader of another religion, are absolutely wrong. Jesus came from heaven because he coexisted with God the Father before all worlds. And in Matthew, Jesus said, the Son of Man has come. He came from heaven to seek and save that which is lost. In John 5:43, Jesus said, I have come in my Father's name, and you do not receive me. In John 10:10, when he's talking about himself as the good shepherd, he said, the Son of Man has come that his sheep may have life and then have it more abundantly. And while his mission from heaven is to save that which was lost, but also his mission is to bring judgment, God's judgment. You see, Jesus has a dual mission, a dual mission. Those who have rejected him and chose not to be saved, and therefore they will spend eternity in judgment and hell, and those who have received him and escaped that judgment. The Bible is often speaks, Old Testament, New Testament, often speaks of judgment as fire. And just as fire has a dual purpose, so is the coming of Jesus. The Jewish hearers who were listening to Jesus at that time, they understood the Old Testament passages about the fire of judgment. But they believe that that fire of judgment is going to only hit the Gentiles. It's never going to hit them as Jews. And he is trying to wake them up from their stupor. Just as fire has a dual purpose, so is the coming of Jesus Christ. What is the dual purpose of fire? Well, on the one hand, fire consumes what is combustible. But on the other hand, fire does not consume that which is not combustible. Fire burns hay so fast and so quickly, but it purifies gold. This is the dual role of the fire. The gospel fire either purges or purifies. Take your pick. Take your pick. The Apostle Paul said in 2 Corinthians 2:16, it is to one the aroma of death to death, and to the other is the aroma of life to life. First of all, this fire, Jesus said, will take place on the cross. I'm going to explain that to you. It's very important. That is why this passage is vitally important passage to understand. It is the gospel in 10 verses. He is referring to that fire of the baptism that he has to undertake, the cross. Don't miss this. Don't miss this. It's very important. The instruction that Jesus is giving to his disciples and is giving to all of us is this. Before judging unbelievers for their sins of unbelief, Jesus himself has to take their judgment and the judgment of everyone who believe in him on himself, the judgment of sin of every repentant sinner. He's going to take that judgment on that cross. That fire of judgment is going to hit him first. What Jesus did on the cross is that he took the place of the believers, death on that cross. He became the curse of the believer on that cross. He took the punishment of the believer on that cross. He received the penalties of the believers on that cross. Who are the believers? Everyone who acknowledged that they're sinner heading for hell and that Jesus took their judgment on that cross. Look with me, please, at verses 49 and 50. I have come to cast fire upon the earth. How I wish it would kindle. He's talking about the cross. He's talking about the cross. He said, I have a baptism that I have to undergo, and how distressed I am until it happens. Jesus carried that burden all of his life until he went to that cross, and there he hung, stretching his hands and bleeding love and mercy, and said, it's finished. It is done. It's accomplished. He took the sin. He took the judgment. He took the punishment of everyone who believe in him. John the Baptist said, I baptize with water, but he who comes after me is going to baptize with the Holy Spirit and fire. The fire of the Holy Spirit purifies the believer. It cleanses the believer. It sanctifies the believer. It seals the believer for the day of Christ. Verse 52 and 53. These are some of the most misunderstood, misinterpreted, and misapplied verses in the whole of the gospel. I want you to listen carefully, please. God haters say that the Bible is full of hate speech. And I said, yeah, the Bible hates sin. The Bible hates unrighteousness. Sure it is. Bible hates bloodshed. If Jesus wanted to shock his disciples into attention, he has succeeded here. He has succeeded. Because the Bible tells us that Jesus is the only Prince of Peace, that Jesus is the only author of peace, that Jesus is the only giver of peace. You say, how then? He says, I did not come to bring peace. How come the one who said, my peace I give to you, my peace I leave with you, not as the world give peace do I give peace, but my peace, it does not make sense. It passes all understanding. Jesus wanted the disciples who already received the peace of God, who already have peace with God, he wants them to understand that the very mention of his name will bring them trouble, hatred, and persecution, and not peace. That's what he's trying to tell them. He's trying to warn them. The very act of identifying with Jesus and the name of Jesus will create a division between them and those who hate his name. Never before have we seen hostility toward Christian family members, toward their believing family members. Not in my lifetime, at least. Tragically, the name of Jesus Christ always produces some sort of painful division. And that was Jesus is talking about here. As he was warning him about. He was preparing him for that. But there's more. There's more. Division is only half the story. It's only half the story. Here Jesus is quoting from the Old Testament the book of Micah. Write it down, Micah chapter 7, beginning at verse 6. Jesus is quoting from the book of Micah, because Micah prophesied hundreds of years before Christ that one of the ways to recognize the Messianic age, one of the ways to recognize the Messiah when he comes, is that going to be the gospel is going to create a division. Those who believe and those who don't. Division between those who have accepted the Messiah and those who have rejected him. That's the division. So much for the modern preaching of getting unhitched from the Old Testament. And Jesus quoted the Old Testament over and over and over and over again. And he used it as a testimony to him. Jesus is saying that the true disciple of Christ must be willing to pay any price. I know that is an anathema to our culture. I know that. People want easy believism, easy Christianity. In Luke chapter 9, Jesus tells us about two would-be disciples, but did not become disciples. Why? Because they were unwilling to sacrifice anything, especially family relationships. One wanted to wait until he gets his inheritance. Then he followed Jesus. The other wanted to delay obedience to Jesus until he had settled everything in his family. To this half-hearted commitment, listen to me, to this half-hearted commitment, Jesus said, no one, after putting his hand on the plow and looks back, is fit for the kingdom of God. I wish you could meet the people that I meet when I travel. I wish you'd know the people that I know. And I have the privilege and the honor of fellowshipping with him, who literally sign the life, the death warrant, the moment they come to Jesus. And they know it. But the joy on their faces is indescribable. And they're talking about death not by strangers, but by members of their family. Now, beloved, please listen to me. We are commanded. We're not given an option. We are commanded not only to love those who spitefully use us, but to pray for them. Can I get an amen? Amen. Pray for the day that they discover the fallacy of the rejection of the true peace giver, the Lord Jesus Christ. Pray that when they repent, we should be prepared to embrace them and love them with the love of Christ. Pray that whenever they give up their enmity to Christ, which they created, and when they realize that this enmity is of their own making, and they come to Christ, we will be ready to embrace them. Don't ever forget, the gospel that brings us inner peace even in the midst of turmoil, the gospel that brings us inner peace in the middle of difficult circumstances, will also be the cause of the believers to be misunderstood, maligned, mistreated by those who don't believe, often by those who are closest to us, the nearest and the dearest. The most heart-rending division are always, always among the dear and the near. There is no greater or deeper feeling of hurt and pain. Yet part of the cost of our discipleship as believers is to love even the family members who are non-believers with self-sacrificing love. John Bunyan, his book, Pilgrim's Progress, he wrote it in prison. But what you don't know about John Bunyan is that he went to prison because he refused not to preach the gospel. They said, you won't have to go to prison. Stop preaching. He said, I can't. He knew that if he went to prison, his wife and children are going to be left destitute. They already had little food and even less clothing to wear, while their father is still free, let alone being imprisoned. And yet he knew that he must preach the gospel. That's what God called him to do. He must preach the gospel of Jesus Christ. And so he was imprisoned. From prison he wrote the following. That's not, of course, in his book. Listen carefully, especially those of you who are experiencing the pain of separation from non-Christian family members. Here's what he wrote from his prison. The parting with my wife and poor children has often been to me in this place as pulling flesh from my bone. Then he continued, all the thought of the hardship I thought my blind son might go under would break my heart to pieces. Yet throughout, I must do it. I must do it. I must do it. Finally, in this passage, our Lord Jesus Christ comments on those who refuse to be discerning and talking about the danger to those religious leaders, verses 54 all the way to the end, 59. In fact, what Jesus does here, he gives us two illustrations, as a warning. Beloved, this is a warning to us today, as they were to the disciples, as a warning to those who lack discernment, which may put them in danger of missing out salvation altogether. Two parables. They have seen the numerous array of supernatural miracles. They've seen the dead rise. They have seen the blind could see. They have seen how the lame is able to walk. They have seen how the deaf ears were opened and were able to hear. And in the face of these irrefutable evidence of his messiahship, they failed to comprehend that he's the one. That he's the one. That he's the one. The one for whom at least 300 prophecies said his coming, and the description of the birth, description of the suffering, description of the miracles, description of the resurrection. And these two illustrations, I'm going to tell you very quickly, two illustrations Jesus gives, it was double-edged rebuke. The first illustration was to rebuke their lack of discernment. They fail to discern the times. Oh, beloved, listen to me. I plead with you, discern the times in which we live. Discern the times. Secondly, he's rebuking them for not discerning the threat, and the danger that's about to engulf them. First of all, they failed to discern who Jesus was. Of course, back then, they did not have modern tools that meteorologists have today, such as satellite photos and Doppler radar and sophisticated computer models and all of that. Yet, just simple observation of the weather, just simple observation, by repeated weather pattern, helped them to discern the short-term weather, what it's going to be like, short-term forecast. Look at verse 54. When you see the clouds rising in the west, immediately you say, shower's on its way. And so it happens. And Jesus said to them, you hypocrites! So much for the weak and mild Jesus, the milquetoast Jesus, the doormat Jesus, who didn't want to hurt their feelings. I am very happy to hurt anyone's feeling if I can save them from hell. Hypocrites, you know how to analyze the appearances of the earth and the sky, but you cannot recognize the time of your visitation from heaven. Why did you call them hypocrites? Why do you call them hypocrites? Because their spirituality was a false spirituality. Because their allegiance to God was a sham. Because their virtue was only for show, because their religion was only external, and because their hearts were evil. Some of you may ask, well, Michael, what prediction of the weather and hypocrisy have got to do with each other? Well, I'm glad you asked, because I want to answer you. they can draw a conclusion on weather patterns with far less evidence than what they saw with their eyes. Impeccable life, sinless life, supernatural miracles, all this evidence are conclusive of his messiahship. That's hypocrisy. You know, I hear people all the time say, if we have miracles like the first century. But I can tell you, no one saw more miracles, more signs and wonders than Judas Iscariot. You see, the Jews in the time of Jesus did not reject him because they looked at the evidence, and they reject him based on the evidence. They didn't. But because he was not the military leader whom they wanted to come and liberate them from their enemies. That's what they were looking for. They were looking for the wrong one. They wanted an earthly king and an earthly kingdom. And they failed to recognize Jesus, who said, my kingdom is not of this world. They failed to recognize the times. So they failed to recognize the times. And secondly, the second illustration or rebuke is because they failed to recognize the danger and the threat. Verse 57, make the right judgment, he said. I want you to picture this. This is what he said. I just want you to picture it. You have an altercation with someone. You get into a dispute. And you go to the magistrate. And the magistrate or the judge is going to decide who's guilty and who's not and what the punishment is for that person. Now, he said, basically, Jesus is saying that guilty person knows he's guilty. So don't wait to go to the court. Settle out of court. Confess. Says, I'm sorry. Pay the penalty, whatever it is. Get it done before you get to the court. Get it done before you face the judge. And Jesus is saying to them, spiritually speaking, do that. Recognize that you need salvation. Recognize that you need repentance. Picture yourself standing before the great judge of the universe at the white throne judgment, where you will be found guilty, and the judgment will be not a few years in prison, but eternity in suffering and torment. Picture that. And Jesus is urging them and everyone at the sound of my voice, everyone at the sound of my voice, consider carefully the humongous threat of eternal judgment and embrace the gospel now before it's too late. One of the great preachers of yesteryears said the following, by his obedience, Christ wiped off our transgressions. By his sacrifice, he appeased the divine anger. By his blood, he washed away our sins. By his cross, he bore our curse. And by his death, he made satisfaction for us. Come now.
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7: Ronald Reagan understood that freedom sometimes requires more than quiet diplomacy. It requires moral clarity. On June 12, 1987, standing before the Brandenburg Gate in a divided Berlin, Reagan issued a direct challenge to Soviet leader Mikhail Gorbachev. "Mr. Gorbachev, tear down this wall." The Berlin Wall was more than concrete and barbed wire. It represented a system that restricted movement, divided families, and denied millions the freedoms Americans often take for granted. Reagan refused to treat that division as permanent. He understood that free nations must be willing to identify the difference between liberty and oppression, and have the courage to say so. 2 years later, the Berlin Wall fell. Freedom survives when people refuse to accept tyranny as inevitable. So when freedom is challenged today, will we have the courage to defend it with the same clarity?
8: What if 1 week in the Mediterranean could change the way you view the New Testament? This is Alistair Begg inviting you to join me on the Deeper Faith Mediterranean Cruise, August 28th to September 4, 2027. So I hope you will consider coming. You can find all the information that you need at deeperfaithcruise.com.
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9: In the new movie Heart of the Beast, a retired soldier and his combat dog long to leave their war-scarred past behind them. They're seeking a peaceful new start in Alaska. Alas, peaceful new starts don't make great action movies, and things go awry pretty quickly for our hero and his loyal canine companion. Brad Pitt plays James Belmont, a man whose brutal military career weighs heavily on his soul. His only friend, really, is his German shepherd, Odin, a dog who bravely stood beside him as the pair faced the terrors of war. James and Odin are on their way to a restorative new chapter, they think, seemingly far from combat, when James has a heart attack flying his plane through the Alaskan backcountry. Once again, James and Odin will have to depend on each other for survival, and the wild threats they face are every bit as fierce as those they encountered on the battlefield. Those violent moments are paired with combat flashbacks as James battles PTSD as well.
11: "You are the first person I've ever seen this far out. What kind of line of work are you in, James?"
12: "Army Special Forces, retired."
9: The bond between man and dog is a beautiful thing to behold in a movie that often feels surprisingly sweet. But sweet isn't a word that James would use to describe the threats that he and his dog face, nor would we. Toss in a painful broken bone scene and some profanity as well, and it's clear this intense PG-13 survival epic definitely isn't for the faint of heart. So we're giving Heart of the Beast a 2.5 out of 5 for family friendliness. 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I'm Adam Holtz with the Plugged In Movie Review by Focus on the Family.
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16: All of us are going through changing seasons of life, and we need some anchor, something to encourage us when those seasons of life become very negative, very, very hurtful, very discouraging, and oftentimes very hopeless, and at times we feel very helpless. Is there some principle? Yes, there is. It is the faithfulness of God. And not only has He promised it to His people in the Old Testament and the New Testament, He's promised to be faithful to every single one of us because He is, by nature, a faithful God.
17: Welcome to In Touch, the teaching ministry of Dr. Charles Stanley. It's easy to acknowledge and praise God for His presence in the good times, but we should also praise Him for His enduring faithfulness when life is hard. Learn to see your circumstances through the lens of Scripture in part one of Encouragement for Every Season of Life.
16: Just as we have changing seasons in nature, we have changing seasons in our own life. And if you'll think about it, we have spring and summer and fall and winter, and all of them have different characteristics. We don't have one long continuous spring or one continuous summer, but changing seasons in our life and changing seasons in nature. And oftentimes we forget the fact that we have those seasons in our own life. Naturally, when it comes to time, we have infancy and childhood and youthfulness and young adulthood and median adulthood and the latter years of our life. And so it is also when it comes to the circumstances of our life, we have seasons in our life. We have seasons, for example, of productivity, when we feel like that we're getting ahead in life and accomplishing and achieving. And then there are those seasons when we feel like we're just standing still and things not getting anywhere, or it could be that we feel like we're going backwards or we're losing. There are those seasons in our life when we are feeling happy and contented and everything is sort of going our way. Then there are those seasons that are not so happy and not so contenting. In fact, they are very discontenting and oftentimes full of frustration. And the question for us is this: is there some principle or is there some truth in the Word of God that will encourage you and me in those difficult, trying times when the seasons of our life seem to be in the negative case? Is there some scripture, some principle in the Word of God that works through every single season of life? Or do we have to fumble through the Bible and find one truth for this season, one truth for that season, another principle this season, another principle that season? Or is there one single principle? Somebody says no, because when I think about all the different seasons of life that I go through or have been through in life, surely there isn't one single principle in the Bible that'll take care of all of those. And I am here to tell you today, yes, there is. There is one single principle that will see you through, sustain you, and encourage you in every single changing season of life, no matter what. And that's what I want to talk about in this message. Encouragement for every season of life, whether it is seasons of time or whether it is seasons of circumstances, we're all going through them. And the question is there a principle? Yes, there is. And I want you to turn, if you will, to the book of Lamentations. That's Isaiah, Jeremiah, Lamentations, Ezekiel. And I want you to turn, if you will, to the third chapter. And I want to read one single verse, or two verses here, really. Two verses of Scripture here. Listen to what he says, beginning in verse 22 of Lamentations chapter 3. The Lord's loving kindnesses indeed never cease, for his compassions never fail. They're new every morning. Great is your faithfulness. What is the one single principle in Scripture that God would use to absolutely sustain us through every changing, moving season in our life? And that principle is the faithfulness of God. The faithfulness of God is the one single principle that'll see you through every changing season, no matter how deep, no matter how dark, no matter how despairing, no matter how depressing, no matter how hopeless, no matter how helpless, no matter how good things are. There is a single principle that will encourage you through every single one of them. When you think about the faithfulness of God, it simply means this, that God always does exactly what He says He will do, that He keeps every single one of His promises, that when you think about what He's like and you think about all of His attributes, think about His faithfulness. His faithfulness means that He's constant. He doesn't change, that He is reliable, that He's unwavering, that He's unfailing, that He's trustworthy, that He's steadfast. He never fails, He never falters, and He never forfeits. Whatever God says He will do, He will always do it. He's faithful in good times, He's faithful in bad times, because you see, it is His very nature to be faithful. And we read in that text, He says, "Great is thy faithfulness." And that is the writer's way of saying, when he looks at the faithfulness of God and what is involved in the fact that He's an unchanging, never-ending, an always reliable God, how great is the faithfulness of God that it covers every single season of life. I want you to turn, if you will, to Deuteronomy chapter 7. And in this particular chapter, God, through Moses, is telling His people, reminding them, in fact, He's warning them about what could happen and may happen when they get into the promised land, which He promised them, and now they're headed in that direction. And so He speaks through Moses and He reminds the people that they're a holy people. So He says, beginning in verse 7 of Deuteronomy chapter 7, "The Lord did not set His love on you nor choose you because you were more in number than any of the peoples, for you were the fewest of all peoples. But because the Lord loved you and kept the oath which He swore to your forefathers, the Lord brought you out of, by a mighty hand and redeemed you from the house of slavery, from the hand of Pharaoh, king of Egypt. Know therefore that the Lord your God, He is God, the faithful God who keeps His covenant and His loving kindnesses to a thousand generation with those who love Him and keep His commandments." And so when you look at that verse of Scripture, you realize that He's simply saying, here's what I promised Abraham, Isaac, and Jacob, and now I'm keeping my promise. I'm going to get you into the Holy Land, the land of promise. Look, if you will, in Psalm 36 for a moment. Psalm 36, and notice what He says in this passage. Beginning in verse 5, He says, "Your loving kindness, O Lord, extends to the heavens. Your faithfulness reaches to the skies," which is His way of saying that God's faithfulness is immeasurable. You can't put it in a box. You can't contain it. It is the very nature of an infinite God to be reliable, trustworthy, constant, unwavering, unfailing, and unfaltering in every single promise and in every single thing He promises to do. Then if you want to go to the New Testament, turn, if you will, to 1 Corinthians for a moment and look, if you will, in this first chapter. There are many, many verses, but we've just taken a few here. And I want you to notice what He says. So absolutely faithful in who He is, what He does, and how He goes about it. He says, for example, if you'll notice in verse 9, "God is faithful, through whom you were called into fellowship with His Son, Jesus Christ, our Lord." Then I want you to go back to verse 8 on purpose. I read it in this direction on purpose. He says, "Jesus Christ, the Lord Jesus Christ, who will also confirm you to the end, blameless in the day of our Lord Jesus Christ," which is His way of saying that God who saved you, He has confirmed you and He is going to keep you all the way to the end, not only of this age, but all the way to the moment He takes you home and takes you to heaven. That is, whatever God has begun in you and me, God is going to complete. Why? Because He is a faithful God. He is not going to forgive us of our sins and save us on some basis other than the fact that He's a holy God, a loving God and a forgiving God. He doesn't save us on the basis of conduct, promises, and behavior, because that would be altered. It would be up and down and changing. He saves us, and He says, based on His faithfulness, He will confirm us to the end. He's going to take us all the way to glory. Now, there are lots of verses you and I could refer to concerning His promise to be faithful to us and to be reliable and so forth. One of the things He certainly wants us to do as a result of that is to trust Him. And there are lots of verses in the Bible that we encourage to trust Him. But turn back, if you will, to Psalm 56 for a moment. And in this 56th Psalm, which is one of many, many Psalms in which you and I are encouraged to place our trust in Him, listen to what He says beginning in verse 3. The psalmist says, "When I am afraid, I will put my trust in You, in God whose word I praise. In God I have put my trust. I shall not be afraid. What can mere man do to me?" So I want you to turn, if you will, to the 62nd Psalm and look, if you will, in verse 8, another encouragement to put our trust in God's faithfulness. He says, verse 8, "Trust in Him at all times. O people, pour out your heart before Him." God wants us to trust Him. And of course, most of us know Proverbs 3, 5, and 6, but in case you don't, you might turn there. And He says, "Trust in the Lord with all your heart." He says, don't lean on your own understanding, but in all your ways acknowledge Him, and He shall direct your path. Acknowledging what about Him? Acknowledging His will for our life, acknowledging His trustworthiness, that He is a faithful God who is going to keep His promise to us, and He is going to do exactly what He promised to do. So when you think about the fact that all of us are going through changing seasons of life, and we need some anchor, something to encourage us when those seasons of life become very negative, very, very hurtful, very painful, very disillusioning, very discouraging, and oftentimes very hopeless, and at times we feel very helpless. Is there some principle? Yes, there is. It is the faithfulness of God. And not only has He promised it to His people in the Old Testament and in the New Testament, He's promised to be faithful to every single one of us because He is, by nature, a faithful God. Now, somebody says, well, but now what's the basis of me believing that God is faithful? What's the basis of me believing that He can be faithful in this season of life and that season? Well, let me just give you four reasons for believing that He is. Number one, you can trust Him to be faithful because, listen, because He is, by His very nature, He is omniscient. He knows everything. I need to know that God is absolutely omniscient, which means this, that in whatever season of life you may be, whether it's in your youthfulness, your early adulthood, those median years or those latter years, or those very, very late latter years of your life, no matter what you're facing in life, what your circumstance, what the difficulty, what the hardship may be, I need to understand that my circumstance is fully understood by an omniscient God who knows every detail of this season in which I'm going through. This season of pain or hurt, or difficulty or trial, because He's omniscient, He knows every single aspect of it. He knew it before it happened, before it was going to happen. He knows all the details of it presently. He knows why He has allowed it to happen. He knows what's involved and why these things transpire in our life. He knows exactly where you and I are in every season. He knows that we may be in the end of this season, the beginning of this season. He knows that we're in the middle of this one. He knows how much pain we feel, how much hurt we feel. He knows oftentimes that we may be tempted to doubt that He really loves us because of the intensity of what we are feeling. One of the bases by which you and I can believe that He's going to be faithful is this, that He's omniscient. By His very nature, He knows every single detail of where you are in your life at this moment, what you need, what you feel like you need, where you're hurting, and what He knows is going to take to bring healing to your soul, to your spirit, to your body, or to meet your needs. So one of the bases is the fact that He is omniscient. A second basis is the fact that He is omnipotent, that He is God Almighty, as the Scripture calls Him, which means that He has all power. Now, how do I apply that to my life? because he is a faithful God, and because he knows every single detail and has all power, I can rest assured that my God has adequate power to meet every single solitary need, to control and move the circumstances and the seasons of my life, and to supply every single need that you and I have in those seasons, and to enable us to walk through them with a sense of confidence and assurance, knowing in our heart that while there may be snares along the way, he's going to see us through no matter what. He has the power to control every season of life. There's some seasons that you and I go through, we think, well, God, you could have avoided that. He could have. But you remember what he says in Romans 8:28? He says, our God is engineering every single circumstance of our life for his purpose, his glory, and for our good. So think about it. Whatever season of life you and I are in, God is working out a purpose. It doesn't make any difference why you got there or how you got there. God allowed it to happen in your life. And so he has something in mind. He could have just passed you through that. And you see, he also has the power to speed up the process in that season. Slow down the process in that season. What is it that determines how fast you and I go through some season of life? Well, I think it depends upon God's purpose for us. And if in his purpose he knows that this season needs to be prolonged, then you know what he's going to do? He's going to arrange the circumstances of our life to prolong that season until he accomplishes everything he has in mind. Now, all of us, certainly I would, we'd like to take shortcuts on some seasons. Then we'd like to say, well, Lord, in this season, just forget the change business and just let it keep on going and going and going. But you know what? He says he's engineering our circumstances according to his good pleasure, his purpose, his glory, and for our good. God is engineering every single season of our life. Well, we said one of the bases is the fact that he knows all about it. Secondly, he has all power to control. And there's a third, and that is God's omnipresence, which simply means this, that every season of life that you and I have ever traveled through, we have traveled through that season in the presence of an omniscient, omnipotent God. We have not traveled through a single season of life as a believer alone. We have traveled side by side. We have traveled hand in hand. We have traveled in the presence of the living God who said, I will never leave you nor forsake you. No matter what the season may be, no matter how long, how short, how intense, how painful, or how easy, he says, I'll be there. What an awesome, wonderful thought that God is so faithful. Listen, that no matter how far you and I may run, we are never beyond the reach of, listen, of a God who is full of loving kindness, tender mercy, and compassion, and those qualities in him and toward us absolutely never cease. Great is thy faithfulness. And we can sing that song, and we can sing it with enthusiasm, with conviction. Great is thy faithfulness. But I want you to understand that the reasons we sing that song is because not only is he faithful, but he wants that faithfulness to be a living reality in our life. It's one thing to sing it. It's something else to believe it. It's one thing to praise him about it. It's something else to apply it to our life. God, you're faithful. That means no matter what, you're going to be the same today, yesterday, tomorrow, and forever. Which brings me to the fourth basis for believing that, and that is that his immutability, that is that God is changeless. He doesn't change. He is the same God all the time. We change. Things about us change, our seasons change, but there's something that does not change. It's somebody, it's Almighty God. The same God who created Adam in all of his perfection is the same God who is watching over every single one of us. He hasn't changed. He hasn't aged. He's not become younger. He's not become stronger. He's not become weaker. He's not become richer. He's not become poorer. He is this absolutely changeless, omnipotent, omniscient, omnipresent God who is faithful to every single one of his children, no matter what. Every season of our life, in that changing season, and oftentimes in those seasons, things change every day. We have surprises in our life that we don't plan on. Interruptions in our schedule, interruptions in our plans, interruptions in our dreams, interruptions in our ventures, and what's going on? God is being faithful. So the basis of believing and trusting him in every season of life is who he is. He is an omniscient, all-knowing, omnipotent, all-powerful, omnipresent God who never changes because it is his nature to be always everything that he is. He can't love you any more than he does or love you any less. He can't be any better to you than he is or any less. He is doing and working in our lives according to his perfect will.
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24: I can look back and see those times that I have been anxious. I remember here I'd stood up and said, "We're not going to the bank. We're going to trust God for this." Then my whole reputation, so to speak, was on the line. And all these folks were following me and trusted me. And I remember I'd been studying that morning, and so I said to my family, "I'm going to take a walk, and I'm not coming back until I've heard from God." And I remember just walking out of the house and down the street, and there's a big forested area over there, and just reminding God, "Lord, here's what I believe you told me to do. Now, tomorrow morning, I've got to stand up in front of this congregation. I can't say, 'Well, I thought that's what God said.' Lord, you need to give me one more bit of assurance so that tomorrow morning I can say, 'Here's what God said, and no matter what, we're not going to borrow the money. We're going to trust God, and God, you know when we got to have it.'" It was not a short walk. It was about probably about an hour and a half or so. And I just kept saying to him, "God, I don't believe I missed you. I believe I heard you say to me, 'Here is an awesome opportunity to teach this church what faith's all about, what trusting God is all about.'" And there came some point in that walk, I thought, "God, I'm willing to make an absolute total fool of myself if necessary, but I'm going to trust you because I cannot do anything else and preach the gospel the rest of my life unless I know that I've heard from you, I've challenged the people to do what you said, and then watch you do it. Because on the other hand, when you fulfill your promise of what you're going to do, what an awesome result." Well, thank God he did. But I will have to admit that even in the midst of that, It's like this. About when I thought, well, Lord, thank you very much. This is a settled issue. Satan would just come in and just attack me. I mean, just barrages of attacks of thought. Well, suppose this. What are they going to say? What's people in the city going to say? What are all these folks who've been watching? What are they going to say? You know, you can't trust Stanley. I thought, God, it's not a matter of trusting me. I'm trusting you to see what happens. And all of those situations, and I could give you a bunch more, all of those have built my faith and strengthened me to, it would take something pretty strong today to make me really anxious about anything.
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1: 1 Timothy 2:9 is that women were preoccupied with their clothing, preoccupied with their hair and their jewelry and the price of the garments that they wore. I don't think the Lord is against jewelry. The Song of Solomon praises the Shulamite woman for her jewelry, for her hair, for the beauty of her garments. That's not the point. Women are not to be indifferent to how they look. They are to do everything they can to enhance their God-given beauty. But women in that culture to which the Apostle Paul addresses these words would weave gold, pearls, and all their jewelry into their hairdos to call attention to their wealth. Nothing wrong with having jewelry. Nothing wrong with that at all. Gold, silver, jewelry was the possession of Rebekah. God has given us richly all things to enjoy. It's the preoccupation with calling attention to yourself when you go to worship that Paul forbids. Women are to be modest and they are to be humble in worship.
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5: In the new movie Heart of the Beast, a retired soldier and his combat dog long to leave their war-scarred past behind them. They're seeking a peaceful new start in Alaska. Alas, peaceful new starts don't make great action movies, and things go awry pretty quickly for our hero and his loyal canine companion. Brad Pitt plays James Belmont, a man whose brutal military career weighs heavily on his soul. His only friend, really, is his German Shepherd, Odin, a dog who bravely stood beside him as the pair faced the terrors of war. James and Odin are on their way to a restorative new chapter, they think, seemingly far from combat, when James has a heart attack flying his plane through the Alaskan backcountry. Once again, James and Odin will have to depend on each other for survival, and the wild threats they face are every bit as fierce as those they encountered on the battlefield. Those violent moments are paired with combat flashbacks as James battles PTSD as well.
6: You are the first person I've ever seen this far out. What kind of line of work are you in, James?
7: Army Special Forces retired.
5: The bond between man and dog is a beautiful thing to behold in a movie that often feels surprisingly sweet. But sweet isn't a word that James would use to describe the threats that he and his dog face, nor would we. Toss in a painful broken bone scene and some profanity as well, and it's clear this intense PG-13 survival epic definitely isn't for the faint of heart. So we're giving Heart of the Beast a 2.5 out of 5 for family friendliness. Read the full review at PluggedIn.com/radio. And be sure to follow us on Facebook, Instagram, and YouTube. I'm Adam Holtz with the Plugged In Movie Review by Focus on the Family.
8: When God created Adam and Eve in the garden, he created them having dominion over fear. 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Disobedience brought fear. And in that irrational fear, they thought, oh, they could hide from God.
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2: You and I, more often than not, will be hopefully the caring friend, the sensitive friend. 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
3: Some things you can't learn until you've lived them. Endurance is one of them. Job didn't choose his suffering, but somewhere in the middle of it, he learned to keep walking, not with clenched teeth, not with a fake smile. Just a long obedience in the same direction. Today on Insight for Living, Chuck Swindoll points us to the profound lessons Job teaches us about ourselves, about what it means to stop running from the very things we need to face and to grow stronger in our faith. Chuck titled his message, What Job Teaches Us About Ourselves.
2: We never know ahead of time the plans God has for us. Job had no way of knowing this. That morning dawned like every other morning. The night had passed like most every other night. There was no early morning sky riding. There was no angelic visit. There was no tap at the window warning him that something would change, or that all hell would break loose, or the bottom would drop out of his life. He got up that morning like every other morning. It's impossible to explain it fully. No one can explain it. I remind you, these are principles to live with and to remember. Job's response, verse 20, is absolutely remarkable. Job arose and tore his robe and shaved his head and fell to the ground and worshiped. He said, "Naked I came from my mother's womb, and naked I will return. The Lord gave, the Lord has taken away. Blessed be the name of the Lord." Through all this, we read, Job did not sin, nor did he blame God. Lesson number two. A vertical perspective will keep us from horizontal panic. A vertical perspective will keep us from horizontal panic. Job does not sin or blame God, which frustrates Satan and does not surprise our God, who already knew Job would be a man of integrity. So there was another day, round two, and Satan comes out swinging. Skin for skin, chapter 2, verse 4, all that a man has, he will give for his life. Put forth your hand now and touch his bone and his flesh. He'll curse you to your face. He repeats the charge, the warning. So the Lord said, he's in your power, only spare his life. Satan went out and smote him with boils from the sole of his foot to the crown of his head. Verse 9, his wife said to him, "Look closely. Do you still hold fast your integrity, Job? Come on, sweetheart. It's enough. Just curse God. Die." You know what? She loved him. Never doubt it. The sickness hasn't made her love the less. Her compassion kicks in. And she just thinks, if we could just pull the plug, you curse him and he'll take you. You and I both know this will end the suffering. Until you're there, don't judge his wife, okay? Until you're there. She's lost everything too. She too has visited the grave sites of 10 precious lives. But he said to her, verse 10, "You speak as one of the foolish women speak. Shall we indeed accept good from God and not accept adversity?" In all this, Job did not sin with his lips. Lesson number three. Great discernment is needed to detect wrong advice from well-meaning people. Great discernment is needed to detect wrong advice from well-meaning people. That's his wife. Job knew better. As much as he loved her, he couldn't follow her advice. Not this time. Which brings us to his response. Verse 10, he said to her, "You speak as one of the foolish women speaks." Must have been hard for him to say to someone he loved like he loved her. But it needed to be said. "Shall we indeed accept good from God and not accept adversity?" What great theology. Lesson number four. When things turn from bad to worse, sound theology helps us remain strong and stable. When things turn from bad to worse, sound theology helps us remain strong and stable. It's amazing, frankly, that Job, after suffering such a barrage of cataclysmic events, would be thinking so clearly, so correctly, without wavering, no uncertainty. How could he do it? He was so grounded in his knowledge of God. Sound theology, so valuable. Well, the friends show up, you may recall, verse 11. Three friends heard of all this adversity that had come upon him, and they came each one from his own place. They made an appointment together to come to sympathize with him and comfort him. And when they lifted up their eyes at a distance, they did not recognize him. They raised their voices and wept. And each of them tore his robe and threw dust over their heads toward the sky, and they sat down on the ground with him for 7 days and seven nights with no one speaking a word to him, for they saw his pain was very great. Fifth lesson. Caring and sensitive friends know when to come, how to stay quiet, and what to say. Caring and sensitive friends know when to come, how to stay quiet, and what to say. You might add in parenthesis, if anything at all. I so wish that Eliphaz and Bildad and Zophar had simply stayed silent, been there to fetch some water, bring a little bit of soup or broth, just to be near. You know, these men qualified on the first two, didn't they? They came to Job. They left their homes and the comfort of home, and they traveled however far, we're not told. And when they got there, for 7 days, did the right thing. They simply sat with him. But when it got to the third one, they didn't know to stay quiet. They felt like it's time to set the record straight. And so they rebuke him. They question his motive. They even probe for hidden secret sins that brought this about. Now, we've looked earlier at what it is like to be a sufferer. Now we're looking at what it is like to minister to the suffering. You and I, more often than not, will be hopefully the caring friend, the sensitive friend. Everyone who is hurting needs a friend. Needs a friend outside the family. Not too many, but some friends. It's the message of some friends to simply bring comfort and sympathy. It's the message of other friends at the appropriate moment in time to bring confrontation and reproof. David comes to mind. Early on, after being anointed as the future king, David is now hunted and haunted by King Saul out of jealousy and envy. Saul's son, Jonathan, hears these comments his father makes and knows that they are misplaced and incorrect and unfair. And so Jonathan takes up the cause of David and becomes for David a friend. He even seeks him out and finds places for him to hide and reveals to him words that offer hope and encouragement. That's the role of Jonathan. Time passes, Saul dies, David becomes king, and after years plunges into the horror of adultery mixed with murder and then hypocrisy and lack of leadership. And along comes not Jonathan, who's dead by now, but a Nathan, who is equally a committed friend, sensitive and caring. And Nathan comes to reprove his friend and to remind him, "You are the man." And it turns David's attention, catches his attention, turns his thoughts back in repentance to God. Everyone needs a Jonathan. Everyone needs a Nathan. Whatever role you play, it's important to remain caring and sensitive, to know when to come, to know how long to stay silent, and if to speak at all, to know what to say. Well, Job finally lets it all out, doesn't he? 3:1. Opened his mouth and cursed the day he was born. Job even says, "Let the day perish when on which I was to be born, and the night which said, a boy is conceived." He curses the day of his birth. Verse 11, "Why did I not die from birth, come forth from the womb and expire?" Verse 25, "What I fear comes upon me, and what I dread befalls me. I am not at ease, nor am I quiet. I am not at rest, but turmoil comes." You know what this is? Listen to me. This chapter provides us with words of a suffering, broken man. He is at wit's end. The suffering doesn't end. The kids are still dead. The body's still covered with boils. There's not enough money to provide for what's needed. His surroundings are atrocious. The wild dogs feed on the garbage all around him. His wife is there, disillusioned, heartbroken. That's enough. And he curses the day he's born. He despises the thought that he lived. And he's not resting, and he is in dread, and he must have sat at that moment at the end of chapter 3 with his head in his hands. Let me give you the sixth lesson from a bit of a diagonal viewpoint here. It's easy to be Monday morning quarterbacks when we encounter another's suffering. It's easy to be Monday morning quarterbacks when we encounter another's suffering. I mean, it's hard to read statements like this. I wish chapter 3 weren't in the book. I really do. I have to catch myself from saying, "Job, don't say that. You're going to regret it." But he needs space to say it. And so the Monday morning quarterback hears it and says, "I would never react like that. I would never say such a thing of our God. This is how I would respond. I mean, how could she call herself a Christian and act like that?" What he's saying about himself or his God, why, if I were the Lord, I'd discipline him for that. Monday morning quarterback talk. We don't wait till Monday. We do it Sunday afternoons. "Don't throw that pass, you idiot. They've covered the end. He's going to get intercepted. When are you going to get a life?" And most of us have never been a quarterback, and we've never had three 374-pound linemen with blood in their eyes, 6'9", coming toward us, grinning. And we say, "Don't throw that thing, you dodo! Don't throw it!" If I were there, I wouldn't have thrown it. I'd take a hit. Yeah. Yeah. Leave it in the book. Leave it in the book. Don't try to take it out. We all have our Job chapter 3. We all have said things. We've all done things. We've all responded in the wrong way. We've all run off at the mouth. We've all thrown interceptions. And we don't need someone to tell us what we already know. We may even think at the time we're doing it, I'm going to regret this. But we do it. You'll need this lesson. You'll need this principle. Especially if you're a spiritual leader. You teach the Bible study, or you're on a staff of a church, or you're a pastor, you're a counselor. The world's full of I told you so's, or shouldn't, you ought not. Just be quiet. Let it be. Eliphaz lands on him with both feet. Fists are swinging. Round one, round two, round three, punching at Job. And Eliphaz has never gone through what Job is going through. Well, the last one is over in chapter 42. Doesn't that have a nice ring to it? Chapter 42. Chapter 42, Job repents. How beautiful it is in verse 6. I retract what I said and I repent. What a great man. He suffered through all of this for who knows how long. No one seems to know. Some say weeks, some say months. I don't have any idea. I don't know how to guess. It's taken us months to get through it, so I can't imagine how long it took him to live it. And finally, he endures. And the Lord four times calls him the same thing. Verse 7, it came about after the Lord had spoken these words to Job. He said to Eliphaz, my wrath is kindled against you and against your two friends because you have not spoken of me what is right as my servant Job has. There's no repentance I hear from you. There's no retraction I hear from you. He says again three times in chapter 42, verse 8, my servant Job, my servant Job, my servant Job has spoken what is right. Verse 9 concludes, the Lord accepted Job. James 5:11 says we remember the endurance of Job. Here's the principle. The cultivation of obedient endurance is the crowning mark of maturity. The cultivation of obedient endurance is the crowning mark of maturity. I don't know of a wholesome, healthy Christian who doesn't long to reach maturity. If you ask me in any unguarded moment, I will tell you my great goal in life is to be grown up in my walk. I would love it if the stone simply reads, here lies a man who finally became mature. You know what that tells me? That tells all of us it's a slow, arduous process. And Job reached it, reached the goal. David Roper, in his work on James, which he titles Growing Slowly Wise, writes this. When trouble comes, we have two options. We can view it as an intrusion, an outrage, or we can see it as an opportunity to respond to it in specific obedience to God's will. This is that rugged virtue James calls endurance. Endurance is not tooth-clenched resignation, nor is it passive acquiescence. It is a long obedience in the same direction. Where are you today? Where are you in your journey? Hard place, severe trial, maybe back to back. I plead with you not to discard the list of seven lessons. I would ask you sometime, even this afternoon, to go back and read them aloud. to insert them in your journal. Think through your current situation and apply whichever ones are appropriate. Go there. It could make all the difference in your growing up rather than simply growing older in your faith. I'd like you to bow your heads with me, please. I'd like you to close your eyes. Wherever you are in your journey, God has allowed you to hear this today. Some of it has not been easy. None of it has come easily to me in preparing it, I can tell you. I really worked on this message. I wanted to say it just right so that there would not be anything that would cause a snag to keep you from coming here privately and personally. This is not counsel you'll find in tomorrow morning's newspaper. You'll not hear about it in a film you see or a magazine you read. This is fresh food from the Word of God. This is what will hold us together when everything explodes. And let me say, for you who've never met the Lord Jesus Christ, He is not only available to you, He is ready to hear your prayer of acceptance. Lord, I'm a long distance from you. My life hasn't been what it should have been, and I come just like I am, and I come to your Son, Christ. And I accept the fact that He died on my behalf and paid the full penalty for my sin. Acknowledging that, I believe He has been raised from the dead. I trust Him for now and through eternity. And He will not turn you away. Our ministry has been trained to talk with any of you who wrestle with whatever, some struggle, the need for salvation, a walk with God, dealing with some particular issue. I invite you to come today. Lord, we love you. Lord, we thank you. Lord, we worship you. Lord, we submit to you. And we confess to you the stubbornness of our own wills and all of the energy that we have burnt up running away from the very things that we needed to face. Deepen our relationship, Lord, so that you and we are closer and you become the focus of our full attention and our absolute affection. Break us to the point of full surrender and then use us as you have used Job through the centuries as a model of endurance. I pray these things through Christ our Lord. And everyone said, Amen.
3: 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It's not something you suffer through with your teeth clenched, just hanging on. Chuck Swindoll called it something better today, a long obedience in the same direction. That's the crowning mark of maturity. 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I'm referring to Chuck Swindoll's personal memoir called Awakened by Grace. The chapters have been written, the pictures have been selected, and Chuck's memoir is going to be rolling off the printing presses very soon. 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
6: Ronald Reagan understood that freedom sometimes requires more than quiet diplomacy. It requires moral clarity. On June 12, 1987, standing before the Brandenburg Gate in a divided Berlin, Reagan issued a direct challenge to Soviet leader Mikhail Gorbachev. Mr. Gorbachev, tear down this wall. The Berlin Wall was more than concrete and barbed wire. It represented a system that restricted movement, divided families, and denied millions the freedoms Americans often take for granted. Reagan refused to treat that division as permanent. He understood that free nations must be willing to identify the difference between liberty and oppression, and have the courage to say so. 2 years later, the Berlin Wall fell. Freedom survives when people refuse to accept tyranny as inevitable. So when freedom is challenged today, will we have the courage to defend it with the same clarity?
7: Here's Dr. Charles Stanley, keeping believers in touch with God.
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11: With SRN News, I'm John Scott. President Trump stopping in three states in 2 days as the midterm draws closer. In Denton, Texas, Thursday, the president toured the Peterbilt Motors facility. He was also in rural Durant, Oklahoma, for a rally at an event center. On Friday, the president is in Mobile, Alabama. A flight of I captain who was stabbed by his co-pilot in the cockpit is being called a hero. Israeli officials say Captain Smit Machar is recovering in a hospital after his co-pilot repeatedly stabbed him during a flight in Israel in an attempt to crash the jet carrying 174 people. The injured captain was able to let passengers into the cockpit, who subdued the attacker. A bid to get Lindsey Clancy's murder charges dropped, thrown out by a judge in Massachusetts. Judge William Sullivan denied a motion filed by the attorney on Thursday. This is SRN News.
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0: Welcome to Truth for Life, where today we begin a study in 1 Timothy. The Apostle Paul wrote this letter to offer his young protege some guidance. And while his instructions address the responsibilities of pastoral care, Alistair Begg notes it's advice all of us would be wise to heed.
1: Now, if you'll take your Bibles and turn with me to 1 Timothy chapter 5. Do not rebuke an older man harshly, but exhort him as if he were your father. Treat younger men as brothers, older women as mothers, and younger women as sisters with absolute purity. Give proper recognition to those widows who are really in need. But if a widow has children or grandchildren, these should learn, first of all, to put their religion into practice by caring for their own family and so repaying their parents and grandparents, for this is pleasing to God. The widow who is really in need and left all alone puts her hope in God and continues night and day to pray and to ask God for help. But the widow who lives for pleasure is dead even while she lives. Give the people these instructions too, so that no one may be open to blame. If anyone does not provide for his relatives and especially for his immediate family, he has denied the faith and is worse than an unbeliever. No widow may be put on the list of widows unless she is over 60, has been faithful to her husband, and is well known for her good deeds, such as bringing up children, showing hospitality, washing the feet of the saints, helping those in trouble, and devoting herself to all kinds of good deeds. As for younger widows, do not put them on such a list, for when their sensual desires overcome their dedication to Christ, they want to marry. Thus they bring judgment on themselves because they have broken their first pledge. Besides, they get into the habit of being idle and going about from house to house, and not only do they become idlers, but also gossips and busybodies, saying things they ought not to. So I counsel younger widows to marry, to have children, to manage their homes, and to give the enemy no opportunity for slander. Some have, in fact, already turned away to follow Satan. If any woman who is a believer has widows in her family, she should help them and not let the church be burdened with them, so that the church can help those widows who are really in need. Amen. Now, last time at the end of chapter 4, we noted that Paul was giving instructions to Timothy, a series of imperatives concerning how he was to conduct his life and doctrine. Very, very important, Paul has made clear that the people of God would know how they should conduct themselves in the household of faith. That's the 15th verse of chapter 3. Not only should the gathered group have a grasp of the principles, but Timothy, as a young pastor, must himself have a clear understanding of his duty and his role and the variety of his responsibilities. And we may well be helped by recognizing that in the original letter, there were no chapter breaks, such as we find in the English text before us this morning. So in other words, there was no pause between the 16th verse of chapter 4 and the instruction which comes in the first verse of chapter 5. In other words, Paul is continuing his personal instructions to Timothy in the role of pastoral ministry. And here, in these opening two verses, he instructs Timothy on the way in which he should treat various age groups within the congregation. First of all, how he should treat an older man. Well, when rebuke or admonition is called for, as inevitably it will be called for example, when he gets to chapter 6, he is urging Timothy to rebuke those who have become rich in the present world and are tempted to place undue importance in what they have managed to accrue financially. Many of those individuals will be older men. As a result of having lived longer and worked harder, perhaps, they are now in a position of financial stability and security, and Timothy is to make sure, indeed to command them in their riches, that they don't put their hope in that. Well, when he does so, he is to do it in a way that is not harsh. So in other words, it is not that he is to step back from the role of admonition. It is not that he is to distance himself from the uncomfortableness that is involved in having to speak to someone in that way. But rather, when he does so, there needs to be restraint and there needs to be genuine affection. It is unbecoming for a young minister like Timothy to issue severe reprimands to a gentleman older than himself. And as I think about my own relationship with my father, I can think of only one occasion when I have admonished him about any particular and specific instance. And I remember the sense of uncomfortableness that I felt. And the one thing I wanted to assure him of was my genuine affection and my desire to be submissive to him, even though I felt it necessary to speak as I did. Younger men are just to be treated like brothers. If you have brothers, you know what that means. It needs no application. How do your brothers treat you? They say, yo. They say, hey. They say, come on. They say, let's go. They say, quit it. They say, get off. They say all those things. That's how it's supposed to be. Older women, you should treat them in the way in which you treat your mom. How'd you treat your mother? You don't forget her birthday, and so on. Now, Paul is not exhorting Timothy to do something that he was unfamiliar with himself. We find this, for example, in the 16th chapter of Romans in verse 13, where in giving instructions to the congregation, he says, greet Rufus, chosen in the Lord, and his mother, who has been a mother to me. So Paul himself had exercised the same approach in moving amongst the congregation. There were older women, and when he looked at these women, he viewed them through the eyes of motherhood. And that gave to him a measure of respect, it gave to him deference, it gave to him a sense of the appropriate. And in seeking to operate with a similar sense of appropriateness in relationship to younger women, he says you should treat younger women as you treat your sisters, with absolute purity. Phillips paraphrases it, and treat younger women as sisters and as nothing more. And you get the point. It is absolutely clear. You don't need to be a genius to work it out. The purity to which he's referred in verse 12, he now gives expression to in the most practical terms at the end of the second verse of chapter 5. George Knight, commentating on this, says, Paul, with perceptive realism, gives this special word of caution for the situation where a pastor is called on to deal personally and privately with younger women. It is absolutely crucial that such an individual guards against any development or even any suggestion of improper interest or improper intimacy. And that means all kinds of things in practical expression. But it does set a hedge around the idea of pastors counseling one-on-one with women, not in crisis situations, but in prolonged situations. Wisdom would say, I don't think so. And indeed, when Paul gives instruction as to how those younger women are supposed to find out about loving their husbands, caring for their children, providing in various ways, to whom does he give the responsibility of the instruction? To the older women in the church. It may not mean that they are older chronologically, but it means those who are mature, those who are spiritually understanding the truth, they are the ones who are to deal with this. And across the country and across the world, many a disaster would have been averted by pastors paying straightforward and careful attention to the opening two verses of chapter 5. Now, he then goes to a prolonged treatment of a subject that may at first appear to be at least at arm's length to us, the issue of widows in the church. I don't want to ask how many of you are widows or have been widowed, but there are a number in the church. I won't embarrass you by asking you to identify yourself, but the very fact of acknowledging that means that in a congregation as ours, albeit a younger congregation in terms of average age, this is not something that we are removed from. And certainly as we continue to grow together, it is something that we will continually deal with. In addressing the subject, we should notice, first of all, that the supporting of widows was a matter of priority from the very outset of the church. In Acts chapter 6, you will remember that the apostles say it's not right for us to leave the ministry of the word of God and prayer to the serving of tables and the dealing with the distribution of food. And what had given the occasion of that discussion and decision was the fact that certain widows were not getting their daily allotment of food in the way and in the time frame that they felt was justifiable. Now, the reason that the church made it such a priority is because the church understood that one of the classic ways in which religious expression was going to be seen was in the matter of caring for widows. For example, if you turn to James chapter 1, James, the brother of Jesus, makes this perfectly clear in the 27th verse. You want to know what pure and undefiled religion is? He says, religion that God our Father accepts as pure and faultless is this, to look after orphans and widows in their distress and to keep oneself from being polluted by the world. So he's already been exhorting them about practical godliness, and we're now seeing one of the ways in which this practical godliness is expressed. The immediacy of the subject, the existential element of it, if you like, is such that I do not believe that what we have here in 1 Timothy 5 is a manual for dealing with widows in a local church, that you can simply pick up chapter 5, walk it across the centuries and across the geography, lay it down on Parkside Church or any other church for that matter, and say, okay, this is it. There are principles that we're about to discover, but in terms of the actuality of what he's dealing with, remember that he's dealing with a specific historic incident within the context of the city of Ephesus. However, we're going to discover that there are principles concerning organization, the necessity of genuine pastoral care, and the need for wisdom in discriminating where real need lies. Well, let's just go through the material if we can. I've written four headings in my notes, which I'll mention to you as I go along. First of all, widows in need. Widows in need are widows indeed. Okay? Not trying to be cute, that's what he's saying. In verse 3, give proper recognition to those widows who are really in need. He ends it in the 16th verse with the exact same expression. I am talking, he says, about those who are really in need. Now, we need be in no doubt as to what this means because he delineates it in the text. These women who are really in need have, or don't have, any means of support. They have no prospect of marriage, and they have no other basis for hope than hope in God that he will provide for them. And indeed, they display their dependence upon God by the constancy of their prayers. You'll see that there in verse 5. And they continue night and day to pray and to ask God for help. Because there's no social services. There's no place where you go and put your card through a window. There is nothing for them. They have nobody that brings home a paycheck. They have no one to whom they may look. They have no source of income at all. And all they can do is on a daily basis say, oh God, You declare that a sparrow falls to the ground and you know it. You've told me that the hairs of my head are numbered, that my name is graven on the palms of your hands. Oh God, show yourself to be a father to the fatherless and a carer for the widow. Now, in contrast to that obvious dependency, we have the merry widow in verse 6. The widow, the indulgent widow. And Paul introduces her so that there would be a classic contrast. The widow who lives for pleasure is dead even while she's living. This woman's life is marked by indulgence rather than by dependence. She's living for pleasure. The details of her hedonistic lifestyle are not given to us. They're not mentioned. I have a picture of this woman. I don't want to describe her, but I meet her with frequency. And she jangles when she walks. And she looks like she's really living it up. And when you get a few of these merry widows jingle-jangling around a congregation, then it's going to be a peculiar challenge for the kind of widow exemplified in Anna in the Christmas story in Luke chapter 2, the lady who, following her marriage for 7 years, was widowed for the interim period of time and was now 84 years of age, and she had committed herself to the temple worship, and night and day she engaged in prayers. And while Anna was, if you like, buried in the temple, to all intents and purpose, from an outside gaze, dead to the world, there were all the merry widows jingling and jangling their way around Jerusalem and apparently living it up. Well, says Paul, I just want you to understand that the widow who lives for pleasure is actually dead. She just exists. Now, I can't resist the temptation to point out that this is a principle which runs through the whole of the Bible, that there is a definite distinction between existence and life. Otherwise, why would Jesus say to walking, moving, living, breathing individuals, I have come that you might have life? Now, what's the obvious answer? Oh, go to somebody else because I have life. No. And that you might have it in all of its fullness. He was talking about that encounter of God when a man or a woman is born again. Unless a man is born again, John 3:3, he cannot see the kingdom of God. He cannot enter the kingdom of God. And a number of folks who are now involved in religious pursuits are the walking dead. And this is why your mind has gone. You have been confronted by the fact that you are merely existing. Your life is not all that you anticipated it should be. You do not have an understanding of why you exist, where you're going, or what is about to happen to you should you die. And someone has suggested to you that if you would involve yourself in religious activities or in Christian pursuits, then existence plus religious activity will equal life. And you've been trying that, and you're as dead as you always were. In fact, you're even more miserable than you were before you tried this approach. Because when you were thinking of trying it, it held out hope to you. But now that you have begun it, it is hopeless. And you have identified the fact that your mere physical existence, devoid of the reality of God's liberating power within your life, has left you pretty wretched. And I can explain exactly why that is. It's because you're dead. Well, what are you saying to yourself? You're saying, well, I'll do something about it. Like what? Did you ever see a dead person do something about it? Dead people don't do anything about it. Dead people just lie there. So if the widow is dead, even though she's jangling around the mall, how is she going to be made alive? The same way that any of us are made alive. When God comes by His Spirit, opens our eyes to the fact of our deadness, speaks in to the very emptiness of our human existence, and in the great mystery, as the Word of God is made clear to us, our eyes are opened and our ears are unstopped, and suddenly the lights go on and we find ourselves crying out, Lord, I believe. Help me with the bits I don't believe yet. We find ourselves crying out with the Philippian jailer, Lord, what am I supposed to do to be saved? And the answer comes, if you believe on the Lord Jesus Christ, you will be saved. Now, that's just a little bit in passing there. I didn't want to miss the opportunity to note the distinction between the living dead, the dreadful twilight zone of religious observance devoid of life. Okay, the widows in need are the widows indeed, as opposed to those who have other means of support. This is reinforced by the second thing I wrote in my notes, and it's this: if our Christianity doesn't work at home, it doesn't work. If our Christianity doesn't work at home, it doesn't work. Because home is where it's at. Home is where we're known. Amongst our family is where the deal is. That's where they see you, in the morning, in the night, in the middle of the day. There's no, you can't run and you can't hide in there. So if your Christianity doesn't work in the house, it doesn't work. I don't care how good a preacher you are. I don't care what you do. If it doesn't work there, it doesn't work. Now, why do I say this? Well, because that's the point that he's making. Look at verse 4. If a widow has children or grandchildren, these, namely children or grandchildren, should learn, first of all, to put their religion into practice. Now, remember, in chapter 4, he exhorted the people in relationship to training themselves in godliness. Well, let me tell you, one of the ways in which your godliness will be manifested, it will be manifested in the fact that you put your godliness into practice, and you do so by caring for your own family. If a widow has children or grandchildren, then it is primarily their duty to show the genuineness of their religion in their own homes by repaying their parents for what has been done for them. Isn't that what it says? Repaying their parents. Well, this strikes me with real impetus this week. I'm not so sure that there isn't express instruction here about how it's supposed to be. Because when you get married, by and large, you have no money. Then you get a little bit of money, and it's a parabola. That's mathematical. And then it goes down the other side, and then you have no money at all. So you try and get some money, you get it together, then you pay for everything. You pay for everything. Shoes, jackets, education, everything. Prams, cribs, trips, everything. Then you have no money. And while you're coming down on the far side of the curve, the Smith Barney guys are talking to you when you're watching the golf tournaments, giving you a really bad feeling because you don't have enough money now to give to these people, dependents, all the stuff that you already gave to them. I am not doing that. I decided this week. I mean, I haven't told the girls yet. But there is going to come a day when I'm coming like this, and one of the two of them is buying me breakfast in Denny's. I don't care. They are buying because they are going to repay their dad. I am buying everything at the moment. Do you realize how well off I would be? Goodness gracious.
0: 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We'll hear more about caring for widows tomorrow. As we begin our study of the Apostle Paul's first letter to Timothy, we are recommending a resource today, a brand new release from Alistair. It's a verse-by-verse study through Paul's second letter to Timothy. The title is Guarding the Truth. When Paul wrote his letters, believers were facing growing pressure to compromise the gospel message, to divert from all that Jesus had taught. So it's not all that different from what we see happening in the church today. And this means that these letters to Timothy remain particularly relevant and important for us as believers to study. Guarding the Truth is a Bible study booklet. It's written as a companion to the ESV text. 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
2: In the new movie Heart of the Beast, a retired soldier and his combat dog long to leave their war-scarred past behind them. They're seeking a peaceful new start in Alaska. Alas, peaceful new starts don't make great action movies, and things go awry pretty quickly for our hero and his loyal canine companion. Brad Pitt plays James Belmont, a man whose brutal military career weighs heavily on his soul. His only friend, really, is his German Shepherd, Odin, a dog who bravely stood beside him as the pair faced the terrors of war. James and Odin are on their way to a restorative new chapter, they think, seemingly far from combat, when James has a heart attack flying his plane through the Alaskan backcountry. Once again, James and Odin will have to depend on each other for survival, and the wild threats they face are every bit as fierce as those they encountered on the battlefield. Those violent moments are paired with combat flashbacks as James battles PTSD as well.
4: You are the first person I've ever seen this far out. What kind of line of work are you in, James?
5: Army Special Forces retired.
2: The bond between man and dog is a beautiful thing to behold in a movie that often feels surprisingly sweet. But sweet isn't a word that James would use to describe the threats that he and his dog face, nor would we. Toss in a painful broken bone scene and some profanity as well, and it's clear this intense PG-13 survival epic definitely isn't for the faint of heart. So we're giving Heart of the Beast a 2.5 out of 5 for family friendliness. 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I'm Adam Holtz with the Plugged In Movie Review by Focus on the Family.
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7: Paul uses a very wonderful expression. We need this kind of help today. It's over in Romans, the 15th chapter, verse 30. Listen to Paul. He says, "Now I beseech you, brethren, for the Lord Jesus Christ's sake and for the love of the Spirit, that ye strive together with me in your prayers to God for me." And you know what that word strive really means? Well, it's the word that we get our word agonize from. You see, to agonize in prayer, that doesn't mean the length of your prayer. It's the depth of your prayer. It's not the words, but the feeling that's back of it. My, this is the way that Moses prayed. It's the way Paul prayed. And it's the way we should pray today.
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2: Dr. James Montgomery Boyce said this about God's judgment. He said, "With God, we deal not with the imperfection of human justice, but with the perfection of divine justice. We deal with the one to whom not only actions, but also thoughts and intentions are visible. Sensing this truth, we therefore resist God's justice and deny its reality in every way we can." Well, that pretty well describes the world today. People give no thought to being judged by their Creator. But as John MacArthur will show you today, we are all without excuse before a holy, just God. And John unpacks what that means and how you can escape the judgment that is coming. As John continues his study, simply titled, Without Excuse. And with today's lesson, here's John.
0: Let's look at the Word of God together in Romans chapter 2. We want to continue our examination of the principles of judgment as they appear in the first 16 verses of this chapter. It says in verse 12, "Those who sinned without law shall perish, and their punishment will be a perishing, a damnation, for they have sinned against God. But it will be a lesser judgment than group 2. Look at group 2 in verse 12. "As many as have sinned in the law shall be judged by the law." What does it mean, as many as have sinned in the law? This refers to those who received the special revelation, those who had the Word of God, particularly Israel and anyone who was attached to them who knew the truth of God, those who heard the prophets, those who read the law and the holy writings, those who had the special revelation. It refers to people today who sit in the church, people who know the truth, people who are in a Christian society or Christian environment. They will be judged according to greater light and greater privilege and greater liability. Jesus said in Matthew 11, "How much greater will be the punishment of Chorazin and Bethsaida and Capernaum, because in those places Jesus walked and lived and did his miracles. It'll be more tolerable for Sodom and Gomorrah and for Tyre and Sidon in the day of judgment than it will be for those cities." Why? Because they knew so much more. And the greater perishing will belong to them. They'll be judged by the law. That refers to final judgment. They'll be judged in accord with full knowledge of God's law. So God is very fair. He's very fair. The hottest hell is reserved for the people who knew the most. That is why, beloved, it is such a fearful thing to be an apostate. It is such a fearful thing to know the truth and constantly turn your back on it. You would be better off eternally if you never knew than to know and turn your back. But God is fair, and He will judge those without law as without law, and those with law as with law. Now, immediately at this point, Paul knows a Jew is going to ask a question. He's going to say this. "Now, wait a minute, Paul. We who have been the guardians of the law, we who have been the agents by which God has revealed the law, we who have written it and rewritten it and preserved it, we should have the higher honor, not the greater condemnation. We who have possessed the law should be protected from God's wrath." And some people today would join and say, "Yeah, I've been going to church all my life. I've been trying to be religious. I bought a Bible. I'm trying to be religious. I mean, how can we be condemned? We've been the religious ones. We've preserved the law." Some are going to say, "I've taught in seminary. I've taught in seminary all my career. I've prepared men to go out and serve in churches." Of course, seminaries that don't believe the Bible, and churches that don't either. But we've been religious. We've been connected to Christianity. I mean, it's us. I mean, you know us, the religious folks. Paul replies in verse 13, For not the hearers of the law are just before God, but the what? The doers of the law shall be justified. Now, the word for hearers is not the usual word. It is not the normal word akouo, which is the normal word to hear, but it is akroates. And it's used specifically of pupils who hear because they're constantly in the educational process. Vincent, I think, is a good translation of it. Those whose business is hearing. And that is exactly what the Jews did in the synagogues, didn't they? They heard and heard and heard and heard. It was read to them week after week after week after week after week. It was explained to them, and they were literally professional hearers. But it is not to the ones who make it their business to do the hearing, it is to the ones who make it their business to do the doing that justification comes. It is not performance, beloved. It is possession. God's law does not protect. The more you know God's law, the more it intensifies the consequence, unless it is obeyed. And here is a terrible frustration because you can't obey it in your own strength. And so he literally backs them into a corner, you see. I mean, you're constantly hearing, but you don't do it. And so there is a judicial verdict against you. But the one who does, verse 13, the doer of the law, shall be justified, not the hearer. So God requires perfect obedience. God requires a manifestation of righteousness, but no one can do that. Thus, the law is meant to drive us to a point of desperation where we turn to God for the power to do what we otherwise couldn't do. So the question the Jew might ask is answered. Doesn't do you a bit of good to have it unless you do it. It just intensifies your guilt. Because only the one who does it is justified, and that's a judicial verdict there. Are you ready for the second question? Here it comes. Now, this is the question asked by the Gentile or the pagan or the one who didn't have the law. He's going to say, Now, wait a minute. We never had the law. And if we never had the law, how in the world can we be condemned for not obeying it? Fair question? The Jew says this, we are exempt because of special favor. God says no. The Gentile says we are exempt because of ignorance. Is that right? What about that pagan? What about that heathen who never saw the law of God, never read the scripture, never heard the gospel? Can you condemn somebody for not obeying the written word? I mean, after all, in Romans 4:15, it says, where no law is, there is no transgression. And in Romans 5:13, it says, for until the law, sin was in the world, but sin is not imputed when there is no law. And in Romans 7:7, what shall we say then? Is the law sin? God forbid. Nay, I had not known sin but by the law. So if there is no transgression when there's no law, and there's no knowledge of sin when there's no law, how can we be responsible when we don't have the written law? And a lot of people ask that question. Does God hold people responsible who have never heard the written law of God? Let's find out the answer. Verse 14. For when the heathen, or pagan, Gentiles, ethne, who have not the law, that is the written law now, keep that in mind, the written law, they don't have that. When they do by nature the things contained in the law, these having not the law are a law unto themselves, who show the work of the law written in their hearts, their conscience also bearing witness, and their thoughts the meanwhile accusing or else excusing one another. Now, what is he saying? He's saying simply this. You do not have to have the written law to be responsible. For you have a law within you, manifest in your behavior, manifest in your conscience, and manifest in your thinking patterns. There are four great reasons why the heathen are lost. Here they come. Reason number one, creation. Creation. Go back to chapter 1, and we'll pick up a thought from verse 18. The wrath of God is revealed from heaven against all ungodliness and all unrighteousness of men. Now, you see, it is not just the religious men. It is not just the people with the law of God. It is all men, all men, all men. The wrath of God is revealed against all of the ungodliness and all of the unrighteousness of all men, whether they had the written law or not. Why? Because they hold the truth. How do they hold the truth? Verse 19, that which may be known about God is manifest in them. How is it manifest in them? Well, God has shown it unto them. Well, how did he show it unto them? For the invisible things of him from the, what? Creation of the world are clearly seen, so that they are without excuse. So from chapter 1, we learn the first reason why the heathen are lost. Creation. They can look around them and know there's a God. They can look around them and perceive that he is supernatural, and that he is more powerful than any being that they know of in their dimension. And so they are responsible because they hold that knowledge. But now as we come to chapter 2, we find the three remaining reasons why the heathen are lost and why we have to send missionaries to reach them. Verse 14, and the word is conduct. First, they're lost because of creation. Secondly, because of conduct. For when the heathen, who have not the law, do by nature or do naturally the things contained in the law, these, though they don't have the law, become a law unto themselves. In other words, they don't have an outside law, but they have an internal law that makes them a law unto themselves, and it is manifest in their conduct. Now, when the heathen do by nature the things contained in the law, indicates that it does occur when they do it, and it is a common occurrence. Pagans naturally do things that are written in God's law. Did you know that? Without ever reading God's law. Their conduct, listen to this now, their conduct proves they know what is right and wrong. Their conduct proves that there is available within them, residing in them, the law of God. We see it in our humanitarianism. And the humanitarianism and the justice around the world, even in very obscure and isolated peoples. Sometimes it's warped, but in any society you ever see, you will find some of those heathen exercising things which they do naturally that are in direct line with God's law. And they therefore show that that law is in them. The Stoics said that in the universe there were certain laws operative which a man broke at his own peril. And the Stoics, who were utterly pagan philosophers said they are the laws of health, the laws of morality, and the laws governing life and living. And the Stoics called all of these laws thusis, which means nature. They said men are to live kata thusin. They are to live according to what is natural. The Stoics actually said that these laws were natural to man. You see, man can recognize that there is a right, that there is a code of ethics. The very fact that man has a guilty conscience is because he violates the very code of ethics that's in him. There's a sense of right and wrong. And when men naturally do something that lines up with the law of God, and they do it all the time, they show that the law of God is written in them. The unregenerate world, you see, does do relative human good. They do not do good in terms of spiritual righteousness. They do not do good in terms of good that is based on the right motive, because nothing is truly good unless it is done for the glory of God, right? But they do good in a relative human sense. And when they do that, they show the law of God at work, though unwritten, at work in their heart. They will do good in the right manner if not for the right motive. Yeah, man is totally depraved. In the sense that he cannot do anything that is righteously good, or that is good toward God, or that is good as revealing God. But he can do a man kind of good. But every time he does that, he proves that there is a law within him that points to that as good. Are the heathen lost? Yes. Can they claim ignorance? No. First, because of creation. It is around them, and they can perceive within their own minds God in that creation. And secondly, because of their conduct, they prove that there's a law within them. Now, this may shock you. Basically, if you look at it simply from the standpoint of general human good, most people are outside the prisons, right? It's the few that are inside. What does this mean? This does not mean that man is basically good. He is depraved. But there is in him a sense of rightness that keeps him from being as bad as he possibly could be. And that is the law of God within him. Now, extending the thought, let's look at a third reason why the heathen are lost, and that is conscience. And this is part of that same concept in verse 14, but it's in verse 15. They not only reveal the work of the law within them by their conduct when they do naturally the things that are in, but they also reveal the law of God written in their hearts when their conscience functions in bearing testimony. And stop there for a minute. And we all know what conscience is. The word simply means co-knowledge. And I guess we could say that it means co-knowledge with oneself. The etymology of the word basically comes, whether it's in Greek or Latin or English, from the same root. The idea is to know along with. And conscience is sort of that thing in you that knows along with you what's right. It refers to a person's inner sense of right and wrong, the moral consciousness that pronounces judgment on thoughts and attitudes and speech and deeds. You know, I remember reading about a tribe in Africa that had a very interesting process to determine who was guilty of something. When there was some stealing that had gone on in the tribe, they would line all of the men up, because stealing was normally done by men. And they would go along, And they would ask them if they did it. And they would say yes or no. And then they would, after having said it, ask them to stick their tongue out. At which time they took a hot knife and placed it on the tongue. If there was saliva on the tongue, the knife would be removed without a problem. If there was no saliva on the tongue, the knife would stick and burn its way through their tongue. And they could always tell who the liar was because he had no saliva. What makes your saliva dry up when you do something wrong? There's a conscience in you. There's a thought process in you that knows right and knows wrong and deals with you when you violate it. It's like when you cheat and you live in this constant state of fear of being found out. That's conscience. Conscience responds to the internal norm. And I would say in the Christian, of course, conscience is tremendously intensified because you not only have that basic law within you, but you have also the law of Christ from His Word added to the normal in natural law, and the compounding of that even excites the conscience more to respond. And Paul listened to his conscience. Several times he said, "My conscience bears witness," didn't he? In other words, he was saying, my conscience agrees with me that I'm doing right, that my heart is pure. The Bible also suggests that your conscience can become scarred. And scar tissue has no feeling. That's why Paul in Romans tells us, do not violate your conscience. Don't violate your conscience. In other words, he's talking about Christian liberty, and he says, if somebody tells you it's okay to do that, but your conscience says don't do that, then don't do it, even though it is okay, because if you get in the habit of violating your conscience, you're gonna scar something that you desperately need to protect you.
2: 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Now for the entire Grace to You staff, I'm Phil Johnson. Be back tomorrow as John MacArthur unpacks one of life's most sobering facts, that one day God will judge everyone. We'll continue John's study called Without Excuse with another half hour of unleashing God's truth one verse at a time on Grace to You.
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5: Ronald Reagan understood that freedom sometimes requires more than quiet diplomacy. It requires moral clarity. On June 12, 1987, standing before the Brandenburg Gate in a divided Berlin, Reagan issued a direct challenge to Soviet leader Mikhail Gorbachev. "Mr. Gorbachev, tear down this wall." The Berlin Wall was more than concrete and barbed wire. It represented a system that restricted movement, divided families, and denied millions the freedoms Americans often take for granted. Reagan refused to treat that division as permanent. He understood that free nations must be willing to identify the difference between liberty and oppression, and have the courage to say so. 2 years later, the Berlin Wall fell. Freedom survives when people refuse to accept tyranny as inevitable. So when freedom is challenged today, will we have the courage to defend it with the same clarity?
6: You know, it's quite a thought to get on a ship and go anywhere, but to sail the Mediterranean is an immense opportunity. And I'm inviting you to come and join myself and others in August of 2027. We'll set sail on the 28th of August and return on September 4th. We'll be in places like Ephesus, where when you stand there in that vast amphitheater, you realize how much history is actually beneath your feet. The waters of the Mediterranean are beautiful to sail and lovely to see. And that's to say nothing of the people that we'll meet, friends along the way that we've seen before, and new acquaintances that will enrich our enjoyment of the week and create possibilities for the future. So I hope you will consider coming. All the information you require, you can find at deeperfaithcruise.com, and I hope to see you there.
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10: With SRN News, I'm John Scott. At a campaign rally in Durant, Oklahoma, President Trump urged supporters to come out and vote in November. For the midterm election, Mr. Trump told supporters to pretend he's on the ticket. The Tennessee death row inmate who survived an attempted execution is in critical condition. Krista Pike's attorneys say she's receiving life-saving medical care after the failed lethal injection. The wild card round in the MLB playoffs is now over. The Braves took down the Phillies 6-2 in a decisive Game 3. Atlanta squares off against Los Angeles in Game 1 of the National League Division Series. That's coming up on Saturday. The other games get underway on the same day. The Brewers and Padres battle from Milwaukee in the other NL matchup. In the American League, the Guardians duel the White Sox, and the Rays and Yankees square off. This is SRN News.
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12: Welcome to Turning Point. 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And Dr. David Jeremiah believes it's due to increased spiritual warfare. That's the topic of his new book and teaching series, The Battle for Your Soul, and the focus of today's lively conversation. To interview Dr. Jeremiah about the rise in spiritual warfare, here's special guest Sheila Walsh.
13: You sense it, don't you? A force in the world actively working against your peace, your family, and your faith. Well, the Bible calls this spiritual warfare. And while the reality of this unseen battle can sound intimidating, Dr. David Jeremiah wants to offer a liberating truth. You have nothing to fear in Christ. For too long, the topic of spiritual warfare has been shrouded in confusion and sensationalism. For these reasons, in the next few minutes, we cut through the noise to give you the clear, biblical perspective you need. Dr. Jeremiah will point us to Scripture, where we will discover that we are not helpless targets, but victors in Christ. He wants us to know that it's time to stop walking in fear and start living in the confidence of the one who has already overcome the world. The unseen war is real, but your victory is already secured. So, if you're ready for this fascinating discussion, help me welcome pastor, teacher, author, and my very dear friend, Dr. David Jeremiah. I'm excited about this one.
14: I can tell.
13: Over the years, I've had the privilege of interviewing you. We've talked about so many different subjects. This one seems a little more intimidating, spiritual warfare. Why did you determine to do this and at this time?
14: Because, Sheila, everywhere I've gone over these last months, it's just been so evident that this is going on. Yeah. Maybe the best way to say that, the way people will understand it is, and maybe you've said this because I know we've said it at home, something is different about what's happening right now. Yeah. Something's different. Yeah. And everybody wonders what it is. I believe that one of the things that's very different is the intensity of the enemy trying to take us out.
13: Yeah. Now, you have been preaching faithfully for many years. Have you taught on spiritual warfare before?
14: Yes, I did a series on spiritual warfare some years ago. And then when I taught the book of Ephesians, we covered it there because that's where most of it is. And we've talked about it, but not anything like the intensity with which we're dealing with it now.
13: Yeah. What I find fascinating in your teaching, you talk about biblical secrets of spiritual warfare. Why do you call them secrets?
14: Well, they're not secrets because nobody can figure them out. They're secrets because they've not been revealed.
13: Wow.
14: You know, in the Bible, oftentimes a secret is something that has not yet been revealed. Like in the New Testament, you have the introduction of the church, but it was unknown in the Old Testament. It was a secret in the Old Testament. This is a secret. And, you know, the Bible tells us that there are things we should know about spiritual warfare, and they're secrets to most people, but after we get done with this, they won't be secrets anymore.
13: Excellent. I can't wait. Now, you talk in your teaching, you've got four specific areas: the war zone, the war, the weapons, and the warrior.
14: Yeah.
13: So let's start with the war zone.
14: Okay. The spiritual war that we fight, though it affects our bodies, doesn't really happen in our bodies. It happens in our souls, in that immaterial part of us that's who we are, the part that goes to heaven when we die as Christians, when we're absent from the body and present with the Lord. Your soul is that part of you that's real, but oftentimes get pushed to the side because we're so intrigued with the body.
13: Why is it so important for each one of us to protect our soul?
14: Because, Sheila, the soul is the part of you that relates to God. You say, well, what about my body? Your body can't relate to God because God doesn't have a body, right? He's a spirit. So if you're going to relate to God, you have to relate to him through your soul. And if you let your soul get battered, beaten, and destroyed, your relationship with God is going to suffer major hits. Mm-hmm.
13: Can your soul be possessed by anything but God?
14: You know, I think there's a veiled question there. Mm-hmm. Can we be possessed by demons or all that? And my understanding of that has always been that if you have the Holy Spirit in you, you can't be possessed by two things. The Holy Spirit possesses you when you become a Christian, but you can be obsessed by the devil.
13: Right.
14: Somebody said he may not be in your heart, but he can sit on your shoulder, you know, and he will give you grief. I don't believe it's possible for a Christian to be demon possessed, to be controlled by Satan, because the Holy Spirit is within you and he won't let that happen. Mm-hmm.
13: So that's a war zone. So let's talk about the war. In Battle for Your Soul, you say it takes place in three different areas: the battle around you, the battle inside you, and the battle above you. Let's start with the battle around you.
14: Well, let me just first of all say, Sheila, that those three categories come from an ancient theologian by the name of Augustine, where he introduced to us the phrase, the world, the flesh, and the devil.
13: Right.
14: Those are the three enemies of every Christian: the world, the flesh, and the devil. The world is the enemy around you, the flesh is the enemy inside of you, and the devil is the enemy above you. Hmm. The enemy around you, the world, is the pressure you face because you live in this world. In Romans, it says, don't let the world squeeze you into its mold. The famous passage, Romans 12, 1 and 2. What that means is there's a system in place in this world that's different than what Christianity is, and it's opposed to Christianity, and it continually is trying to get you to live according to the tenets of that philosophy. And that's why Paul wrote, don't let that world system squeeze you into its mold. You stand strong for Christ. Don't become like the world. The world is materialism and all the things that you can see. The world cares very little for the soul. The world cares only for the things they can touch and feel and count.
13: What about the war within?
14: The war within is the flesh. And I like to say that more than anything else, the flesh is indicative of the old nature. The flesh in you is everything you were before you were a Christian. And what some people are surprised about is when you become a Christian, the flesh doesn't go away. And I always tell people, if you don't believe that, ask your husband or your wife, and they will tell you that that is a true statement. The flesh, the old nature, is the part of you that wants to keep you from having victory in your life, and that's what that is.
13: And the battle above you?
14: The battle above you is Satan, and the Bible says Satan goes around like a roaring lion seeking whom he may devour, and he's got a plan for each one of us to seduce us, and he knows exactly what our weaknesses are. We're going to talk about some of the things that are useful to Satan in bringing us away from the dynamic soul God wants us to be.
13: I have to honestly say, having the privilege of reading this earlier, I think this is one of the most profound, important books that you have written in a long, long time. I read everything you write. My husband and I watch it on television, but this is so practical for the world that we are living in right now. And you say that we all face two wars, a revolutionary war of the soul and a civil war of the soul.
14: Well, I'm trying to be a little cute with that, Sheila, but the revolutionary war is the war that you have with God before you become a Christian. The Bible says when you become a Christian, you make peace with God. Before you become a Christian, you are at enmity with God. If you don't remember those days as Christians, you know you didn't love God. God loved you, but you were his enemy. When you become a Christian, you have peace with God. That's the Revolutionary War. Mm-hmm. But once you become a Christian, conflict doesn't go away. And that's a surprise to most people. I started the introduction of this book with a statement that goes like this: if God is so good, why am I doing so bad? You know, that's the way a lot of people feel. If God is in my heart, if I'm a Christian, why do I still fight all these battles that I'm fighting?
13: I love the fact that you lay out so many of the battles that we can relate to. So I want to talk about the first one is the war with pride. You call it the seedbed of sin. Why do you call pride the seedbed of sin?
14: Pride is the original sin. Pride is the sin of Lucifer when he said, I will be like the Most High God. He decided he didn't want to worship God. He wanted to be God. And he was thrown out of heaven with the angels and has been terrorizing us ever since. But pride is an attempt to put something else in the place of God in your life. And it is not only the original sin, it's the fundamental sin. Just about all of the other sins find their roots in pride. And you know what's interesting about pride? It's a quiet sin. It's a sin that you can have in your heart, and nobody needs to know about it unless you open your big mouth and let them find out. But pride is a very, very difficult thing for people to understand. And the Bible says to us that God does not do well with the proud. Mm. He wants us to be humble.
13: Yeah. You also talk about the battlefield of temptation. Now, even Jesus was tempted.
14: Right. You know, Sheila, a lot of times people think temptation is sin, but temptation isn't sin. It couldn't possibly be sin because Jesus was tempted three times and Jesus was perfect. Temptation's not sin. Yielding to it is sin. You know, somebody said it this way, temptation knocks at the door. But if you unlock the door and let it in, that's the sin.
15: Right.
14: You know, sin is yielding to temptation. But temptation is fierce, and it affects everybody in this room. I preached on it, and I said, I always wonder if my messages are applicable to everybody in church. Today, I'm absolutely certain that everybody in church is a candidate for this message, because it's about temptation.
13: You write, too, about lust. Is lust different than temptation?
14: Well, temptation is the urge to get involved in lust. Temptation is the door into lust. Lust is not fun to talk about, not easy to talk about. And it's not just sex. It's the lust of the flesh and the lust of the mind. Lust is wanting something that's not yours and seeking to take that to yourself when it doesn't belong to you. The issues that we face today, if you have a television, you know what I'm talking about. When you get a television, if you want to stay true to your faith, you have to tell them, I don't want this channel, I don't want that channel, I don't want that channel. Please don't put that channel, because those channels are filled with pornography and lustful things. Mm-hmm. And I always like to mention when this subject comes up that God in his wisdom gave us a whole chapter in the book of Genesis to help us understand how it works and what to do about it. And that's the story of Joseph in the house of Potiphar when Potiphar's wife came after him. And the Bible says he ran out of the house and she took his coat. I've told people he knew he was better off without his coat than without his character. He teaches us some really important lessons there, Sheila, because Joseph knew what he believed before the temptation came. When he was confronted with it, he said, how can I do this great wickedness and sin against God? He also knew that all sin is against God. It was sin against Potiphar. It was sin against her. It was sin against himself and his family. But ultimately, it was a sin against God. Mm-hmm. And I think sometimes when we allow this particular sin to invade our lives and invade the church, one of the reasons that happens is because we don't understand how serious it really is. And we put it down on a level, well, everybody kind of does it, you know, he's just a playboy or whatever. No, it's a serious thing. God takes note of it.
13: How do we protect ourselves and our families? Because if you listen to commercials at the moment on television, it's like you deserve this, you deserve that. It's all about more, more, more. How do we protect our souls?
14: Well, you're talking about the materialism issues that come. It's interesting to me. I never thought about this until I wrote this book. Did you know that materialism is kind of like the major enemy? Because at the end of the book of Revelation, there's a whole chapter about the end of it, about how the markets are destroyed and how they come to an end. The Bible says this, you can't love God and mammon. And mammon is a synonym for materialism. Materialism is the love of everything you can see, feel, touch, grab, as opposed to God, who no man has ever seen, and the spiritual things that are a part of the soul. And today that's a big, big problem. And it's not just a problem in the world, it's a problem in the church. One of the things that bothers pastors like me is to see God bless people with great resources, and then instead of using the resources for the things God meant them to be used for, see them get gobbled up in lifestyles and all the kinds of things that take them away from God, not close to God. So materialism is always going to be present. It's always going to be, if I can just get a little bit more, or if I can get this by the time I'm this old, and if I can do this and that. But here's the deal. Here's what the Bible says. What will it profit a man if he gains the whole world and loses his own soul? I mean, what a statement that is. And it's not just about losing your soul like going to hell. It's losing your soul even as a Christian. You know, you can lose your soul as a Christian to materialism. You can get so caught up in the things the world wants you to do that your soul gets put on hold, and all of a sudden you look up and you don't ever know your soul because you've neglected it for so long.
13: When we look at what's on television and movies and all the stuff that's out there that would corrupt us and our families, it seems to me that you, Dr. Jeremiah, that Turning Point, that your phenomenal staff, that the programs you produce, you are shining the light of God into the darkest corners of the world.
14: Well, I think that explains all the stuff that happens to us around here, you know. When you blow a hole in the enemy's darkness, he doesn't like it. And he does everything he can to discourage you and defeat you. And that's a pretty good evidence that you might be on the right track.
13: Yeah. But we're so grateful for what you're doing. I mean, aren't you amazed by everything? Phenomenal. And you do everything on the cutting edge. Everything's the best it could possibly be. Everything brings honor to the name of the Lord. And we are so, so grateful.
14: You know, Sheila, I'm going to say a word about that because I don't think enough emphasis is placed on excellence in the body of Christ. Yeah. We serve the King of Kings, the Lord of Heaven. If we give him, I mean, I grew up in the church. My dad was a pastor, so I know all the church stuff that happens. The point I'm trying to make is we should be honored to offer up to God the very best that we have. It won't always be perfect. God knows that. I mean, I've never preached a perfect sermon. I've never done anything that even approaches that. But it ought to be my goal to give him the best I have in what I do. And my life verse is whatever you do, do it unto the Lord and not unto men, mm-hmm. for you serve the Lord Christ. Yeah. And do it with all your might. Give him everything you have. And I think that's an important point to make because we still have a lot of people who think that if it's for the church, anything's okay. Hmm. But it's not okay. Now, you may be in a church where you don't have any great vocalist. Give God the best one you have, you know, and do the best you can. That's, I think, what we ought to do as we serve the Lord.
13: That's honoring to the King.
14: Right.
13: Yeah.
14: And when we do what we do here, you know, the studio, this building that my son had so much a part in, and Paul, you know, I often say, this is NBC quality. Why should secularism have better equipment, better opportunities for their sorted message than we have for ours?
13: Right. You talk about many battlefields for the soul. Let's talk about one that people might not think of as a battlefield, jealousy. Why is that so detrimental?
14: You know what, Sheila? Jealousy shrinks your soul.
13: Yes.
14: It just shrinks it. You get so caught up in what other people have that you wish you had. Mm. In this chapter, I talk about the different circles of jealousy. You know, for instance, I'm not jealous of any dentists that I know. You know, but my problem would be being jealous of another pastor who's a gifted orator who everybody's talking about, and they're talking about him instead of talking about me. I could be jealous of that. I must confess to you that I probably have been jealous of that over the years. I'm not now, but I have been. And I'll tell you what helps you with that more than anything else is having a good wife. Yeah. Your wife helps you with that. And then, So what jealousy is, it's a very formal statement that I am not happy with what God has given me and how he's equipped me and how he's gifted me. I want something from somebody else. God has done more for them than he's done for me. Mm-hmm. And that's not true, no matter who you are.
13: One of the things that you teach on in this series, which I related to, and from interviews we've done in the past, I know you do too, and that is the battlefield of discouragement. Talk to us about that.
14: Well, somebody asked me one day, of all these things that Satan uses to get to you, which one does he use on you the most? And that's it, discouragement. There's an old adage about Satan was displaying all of his tools one day, and he had them all laid out in courting, and then he had this one tool over here all by itself. And someone said, well, what's that? That's discouragement. Why do you put it over there? Oh, I need a protector. That's the most useful tool I have.
13: Wow.
14: And I think that there's a lot of truth to that. In the chapter on discouragement in this book, I tell the story of David and Absalom and how, as you guys remember, Absalom just destroyed his dad. He took the kingdom from him. And David is leaving Jerusalem, as somebody said, with a cardboard box in his hands. And he gets out, and a little ways out, he writes the words to Psalm 42. And these are the words, why are you cast down, O my soul? Hope thou in God. And three times in Psalm 42 and 43, David cries out, why are you cast down, O my soul? Has your soul ever been cast down? Have you ever been in a situation you were so discouraged you didn't know what to do next? And if you read those two Psalms, they really help you a lot. They help you to remember what God has done. He said, I remember how it was back in the days when I was going to church with all my friends. And that's kind of a modern translation, but that's what he said. And discouragement can be used to just take you out of the game completely. It can shut you down. Mm-hmm. And I know that that's happened to people that I'm acquainted with. One of the great illustrations of that is the man Charles Haddon Spurgeon, one of the greatest preachers of all time. He used to suffer such tremendous bouts of discouragement, he'd be taken away from his church for 3 months at a time. He'd go to the French Riviera to just try to get better so he could come back. And, you know, the guy was only 57 when he died, so it's not an age issue. He was a middle-aged man. He was so effective that when he preached on Sunday, they printed his sermon on the front page of the London Times on Monday, his whole sermon. But he got discouraged. He got so discouraged, he didn't know if he could keep going.
13: So let me ask you, you work so hard, we know that. So you wake up and it's Sunday morning and you know you have to preach and you feel discouraged. What do you do?
14: Well, you know what? If you had asked me that 2 or 3 years ago, I wouldn't give you the same answer that I'm giving you right now, because I've had some moments like that these last months. When I got myelitis on Labor Day in 23, I didn't preach for a couple of months. Then I tried to preach and ended up preaching from a chair, which just destroyed me. I couldn't. My wife thought it was great, but I couldn't stand it. And then I got to be able to stand up and preach. But the disease that I have has a very unpredictable cycle. Some days you're going to feel really good, but you might have some days you don't feel bad. It's incredible how Satan keeps track of that and makes as many of those days as Sunday as he can.
13: Wow.
14: And I've had a lot of Sundays when I would wake up and think, there's just no way. But you know what? When you step and you believe God and you trust him and you walk forward, it's one of the most amazing experiences. I actually told people there have been Sundays over the last 2.5 years where I felt like I was standing in the pulpit, but I wasn't preaching. I was standing over watching me preach, because I wasn't even aware sometimes of how I was doing it. I knew there was no way to do it, but God helped me. And, you know, some of the victories we've had, Sheila, I went to preach in Myrtle Beach when I was still in a chair. And in order for me to do this, they would bring a pulpit out here, and the pulpit would have to have an opening in it, so when you sat at the pulpit, your knees could go under the pulpit, and you could get close enough so the pulpit could help you. And I went to Myrtle Beach, and they took me out on the platform. I looked, and the pulpit was solid in the back. There was no place for my knees. If I was going to use my notes, I was going to be doing this. And I just said, wow. What do I do? I didn't hear any voices, but I stood up, and I've been standing up ever since that happened. And you know what? I preach 3 sermons every weekend within a 24-hour period. And I preach between 37 and 42 minutes every time I preach. So it isn't, you know, normal. What we do is not normal. Now, I don't eat dinner on Sunday until about 3 o'clock because I'm so tired. But the Lord gives me the strength to do that, and it's what I live for. Yeah. I live for that. I live for it because I love so much to do what God's called me to do.
13: So we've talked about some of the battles that we fight. Let's talk about who we fight. There is a very real devil, but he's not some cartoon character in a red costume with a pitchfork, is he?
14: No. Sheila, here's a good way to illustrate that. If somebody said to you, who is the opposite of God? Many of you would say, Satan. But Satan isn't the opposite of God. He was created by God. He can't be his opposite. He's not even on the table with God. He's not even in the world with God. He is subject to God, but he's powerful. And he's not anybody to take for granted. You have to understand that he has a strategy for your soul. And if he was bold enough to tempt the Lord Jesus Christ in the wilderness, he's not going to worry about you or me. He will feel very confident coming after any of us.
10: Well, this is part one of the 2 days of discussion with Sheila Walsh about the new book, The Battle for Your Soul. Very important to me, because as I look around today, I see people who spend hours in building their body and almost no time working on their soul. So let me ask you a question. How's your soul doing? And if you feel a little bit ragged in your answer, remember, there's always something you can do about it. The Bible is filled with information to help you build the strength of your soul. That's what this whole series is about. 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And that's why tomorrow we'll finish up our discussion of this whole series from the brand new book, The Battle for Your Soul. 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
1: A tired soldier and his combat dog long to leave their war-scarred past behind them. They're seeking a peaceful new start in Alaska. Alas, peaceful new starts don't make great action movies, and things go awry pretty quickly for our hero and his loyal canine companion. Brad Pitt plays James Belmont, a man whose brutal military career weighs heavily on his soul. His only friend, really, is his German Shepherd, Odin, a dog who bravely stood beside him as the pair faced the terrors of war. James and Odin are on their way to a restorative new chapter, they think, seemingly far from combat, when James has a heart attack flying his plane through the Alaskan backcountry. Once again, James and Odin will have to depend on each other for survival, and the wild threats they face are every bit as fierce as those they encountered on the battlefield. Those violent moments are paired with combat flashbacks as James battles PTSD as well.
2: You are the first person I've ever seen this far out. What kind of line of work are you in, James?
3: Army Special Forces retired.
1: The bond between man and dog is a beautiful thing to behold in a movie that often feels surprisingly sweet. But sweet isn't a word that James would use to describe the threats that he and his dog face, nor would we. Toss in a painful broken bone scene and some profanity as well, and it's clear this intense PG-13 survival epic definitely isn't for the faint of heart. 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I'm Adam Holtz with the Plugged In Movie Review by Focus on the Family.
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10: I don't know what challenge you're facing tonight. I know you got one. It may be somebody you care about. It may be your own self. It may be a business. I don't know. But I can tell you, in Jesus, God has made provision. And he's given you access to his throne room. You've been justified, sanctified, forgiven. All claims against you have been canceled.

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1: 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We're so glad you're here to listen. Today's program will complete the message we began yesterday. Here's Pastor Alan with part two of A Celebration of Jesus.
0: There's an evil, it's a wicked, demonic, murderous spirit that has settled over us that suggests the government will fix our problems. And the only way it's been able to become so entrenched is because the church lost the imagination that God will take care of us. I mean, those of us that fill churches, we're happy to have a government program announced. They're going to give us child care for stay-at-home parents. I mean, the government is not our nanny. It's an apostate church. God will care for us. We trade our freedoms. Prayer, bowls of prayer. That's where I was. I told you I wasn't going to comment much on this chapter. Aren't you grateful? It'd be a 12-part series if I was going to comment much. Each one had a harp, and they were holding golden bowls full of incense, which are the prayers of the saints, and they sang a new song. There's two verses to this song presented. Listen to these words. They're talking about our friend. Jesus, you are worthy to take the scroll and to open its seals because you were slain. And with your blood, you purchased men for God from every tribe and language and people and nation. You've made them to be a kingdom and priests to serve our God, and they will reign on the earth. That's what Jesus did for you. He purchased you with his own blood so you could belong to the kingdom of God from every tribe and every language and every nation and every people. And he's made us to be kings and priests to serve God and to reign in the earth. We will reign with Jesus on this earth one day. Then I looked and I heard the voice of many angels, numbering thousands upon thousands and 10,000s times 10,000. What's 10,000 times 10,000? I think that's 100 million. A hundred million angels in one scene. You can't see 100 million people at one time. I mean, that's like a drone. That's, you're up above them. They're going to go from horizon to horizon. They'll disappear. You'll lose the distinctiveness of it's an innumerable company. You're not alone. They encircled the throne and the living creatures and the elders. And it says, and they're singing. And he tells us the words to the song. In a loud voice they sang. Listen to this. Worthy is the Lamb who was slain to receive power and wealth and wisdom and strength and honor and glory and praise. I don't know what you think Jesus is worthy of, but this fascinates me. Worthy is the Lamb to receive power and wealth and wisdom and strength and honor and glory and praise. He's worthy to receive all of those things. All of those things will accrue to our Lord. Then I heard every creature in heaven, on earth, and under the earth, and on the sea, and all that's in them, every living being singing, to him who sits on the throne and to the Lamb be praise and honor and glory and power forever and ever. And the living creatures said, amen. Amen means so be it. May it be as you have said. And the elders fell down and worshiped. And we roll into worship and go, don't like that song. You have got to be kidding me. It's not my favorite worship leader. I think I'll just sit here and meditate. Please. We worship the Lord not because of the gracious help of those who join us, but because He is worthy. And in lifting our voices in thanksgiving and praise and worship, we break the stranglehold of darkness. And we make room in our lives for the Spirit of God to move. I told you there was one thing in this passage I wanted to draw your attention to. Go back to verse 5. The elders said to John, "Don't weep. The Lion of the tribe of Judah, the Root of David, has triumphed. He can open the scroll." John is directed to look at the Lion of the tribe of Judah. It shouldn't be lost on us that at the end of the age, when John has a revelation of Jesus, he's not presented as the head of the church. He is the head of the church, but that's not the presentation he's given. He's the Lion of the tribe of Judah. Judah is one of the 12 tribes of the nation of Israel. It's a contraction of Judah from which we get the word Jew. And Jesus is very clearly identified at the end of the age in the midst of the Jewish people. So any perspective, any theological construct that suggests God has set the Jewish people aside or they fulfilled their role is ignoring the image of Jesus at the end of the age. Amen. If he's willing to be identified with the Jewish people, so am I. Amen. But John turns to look to see the Lion of the tribe of Judah. Verse 6, and he said, "And I saw a lamb looking as if it had been slain." It's a deliberate paradox. He said, John said, there's one who's worthy and has the power to open the angel, the elder said, there's one who's worthy to open the scroll that has the power. He's the Lion of the tribe of Judah. John looks to see the powerful Lion of Judah, and he sees a lamb that looks like it's been slain. It's the paradox of our Lord. The last time the secular world saw Jesus, he was suffocating on a brutal Roman cross just outside the walls of the city of Jerusalem. His enemies celebrated. The Bible says the demons rejoiced, but they didn't understand what was happening. They didn't understand that through that brutal death on the cross, there was a victory being established for all eternity. God placed upon Jesus the weight of all of our godlessness, our sin, and our rebellion, that in turn we might receive all of the blessings due His perfect obedience. That divine exchange at the cross changes the eternity of any person who will accept it, from every nation, race, language, and tribe. So in that paradox of the Lion of the tribe of Judah and a lamb who was slain, we have the images of Jesus. He fulfilled both roles. He didn't go to the cross because the Romans took him there. He wasn't beaten in the praetorium by those Roman soldiers because he was powerless. He was in obedience, yielding himself to God. Do you have room to believe that God would ask you to walk a difficult path? Not to be a martyr. I'm not suggesting that. But I would suggest to you that there are times God will ask you to walk paths that are not easy, that His purposes can come forth. Well, I'd rather not do that. Well, duly noted. But I would encourage you to say yes to God's invitations. Philippians 2 says, because of what Jesus was willing to do, because He humbled Himself and became obedient to death, even death on a cross, that God highly exalted Him and gave Him a name that's above every name, that the name of Jesus every knee would bow, heaven and earth and under the earth. If you'll say yes to the Lord, God will bring His blessings to your life in time and for eternity. Be different. The godless world, the secular world, too much of the church world, chases after all the things of this present age. Give your heart to the Lord. It's not going to remove you. You'll still have day jobs and families and responsibilities and bills to pay and all the things. But let the ambition of your heart be for the things of the Lord. Jesus modeled it for us. He has a name that's above every name. In His name, every knee will bow. The gold and the silver, everything in the earth is His. He will rule and reign over everything here. But He didn't chase it. He said, God, I want Your will to be done through me. He taught us to pray that way. He said, pray this way. your kingdom come, your will be done on the earth as it is in heaven. Who do you think he was praying would be doing the will of God in the earth?
1: Before we return to today's message, Pastor Allen wants to share a new book to help you pray for America.
0: I've got a new book, Let's Pray for America. It's 30 prayers to shape our future. It's an election year, lots of voices, a lot of clutter. We always focus on what we can do. Well, I want you to vote, but more importantly, I want you to pray. So we prepared this book to give you 30 prayers to shape these next few weeks, and I believe invite God to shape our future. Take a copy, share it with your friends, order some others. If we'll pray, we'll see God's outcomes this year in real time. God's moving in the earth. Let's join him.
1: 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Now, let's get back to Pastor Allen to wrap up part two of his message called A Celebration of Jesus.
0: I brought you some windows into what we're told Jesus accomplished for us. I'm going to give them to you very quickly because they form foundational pieces for your ability to receive what God has for you. In Hebrews 9, we're reminded of how he made provision that we could be clean. When Christ appeared as the high priest of the good things to come, he entered through the greater and more perfect tabernacle, not made with hands, that is to say, not of this creation. Look, there's a dimension beyond the one that we engage with our five senses. It's not less. It's not less than. It's not less powerful. In fact, that spiritual dimension gave rise to the physical world in which we live. The earthly tabernacle was a replica of the one Moses was shown in another dimension. Verse 12, not through the blood of goats and calves, which is what the Aaronic priest would have offered in Moses' tabernacle, but through his own blood. Remember the first, it says when Christ appeared. Christ is the English equivalent of the Greek Christos, the Hebrew Mashiach, Messiah. When the Messiah appeared, he took his own blood and he entered the holy place once and for all, having obtained eternal redemption. If the blood of goats and bulls and the ashes of a heifer who had been defiled sanctify for the cleansing of the flesh, how much more will the blood of Christ, who through the eternal Spirit offered himself without blemish to God, cleanse your conscience from dead works? Through the blood of Jesus, you and I can be made clean in God's sight. Amen. Be made clean in God's sight. Occasionally, I have a little free time, and if I have the opportunity, I'll get outside, do a little manual labor. Not a lot, just a little. If you do it voluntarily in short doses, it's therapeutic. If you have to do it every day, it's something else. I don't have to do it every day. But I'll come back in from that, and I'm usually just completely drenched in sweat, and I usually smell like a fire or a chainsaw or something that's not particularly welcome in our home. And Kathy, you'll see me, and it's not always the most welcoming look. Because you don't have to be very close to me to know I'm not very clean. It's better when I'm clean. And Jesus made it possible for you and I to be clean in the sight of the Creator of heaven and earth. We can't do that in our own. We can't impose a discipline that makes us clean. But by his blood. Look at Romans 5 and verse 8. God demonstrates his own love for us in this, that while we were still sinners, Christ died for us. since we have now been justified because we go to the right church and we read the right translation of the Bible and we went to church on a Wednesday night. We have now been justified by His blood. How much more shall we be saved from God's wrath through Him? Justified has a particular meaning in the New Testament. It's to be acquitted, to be declared not guilty. The working definition that I still think is the simplest and the easiest to hold is to be justified is to be just as if I'd never sinned. How could you be that way? There's only one way, and it's to be through the blood of Jesus. Through that lamb that was slain on our behalf, the lion of the tribe of Judah that gave himself as a sacrifice. You have a past, and I have a past, and we have a present, and it's not always good. And we have to continue to come back to the lamb. And I say, I thank you that by your blood, I am justified. Made holy, just as if I'd never sinned. Oh, I'm not holy. I'm being made holy through the blood of Jesus. Look at Hebrews 13. Jesus, that he might sanctify the people through his own blood, suffered outside the gate. Sanctify is another word, religious word. To sanctify is to set something apart. If it's sanctified in the context of Scripture, if you're sanctified for God's purposes, you're set aside for the purposes of God. When Moses was given the vision of the tabernacle and all the assignments were given out and the craftsmen made all the things for the service of the Lord, the altar and the table of the showbread, and then Aaron was recruited to be a priest and Moses instructed him. They took all of their clothing and all the instruments and they sanctified them. All those things you've been reading in the books of Moses. Or they would anoint them with oil. They would say, these things are set apart for the purposes of God. You couldn't use them for other purposes. They've been set apart for a godly purpose. Well, what the New Testament says to us, we just read it, that Jesus, that he might sanctify the people, that you and I could be set aside for the purposes of God. How did that happen? Through his blood. He suffered outside the gate. They didn't crucify people inside the city. They did it outside the city. You've been set aside for the purposes of God, not to be preachers, for the purposes of God as husbands and wives and parents and children. You have God assignments, not to be a person of great influence, to honor your father and mother, that it may go well with you, to have no other gods before me, to keep the Sabbath holy. Sanctified, set aside for the purposes of God. People say, you know, I would do whatever the Lord wants, I just don't know what he wants. Oh, bother. We all know more truth than we lean into. Don't hide behind some pseudo sophistication. Begin to become a person of the truth. We've been set aside for the purposes of God. Look at 1 Corinthians 6. He's writing to a church. He's writing to a church. The Corinthian church was a mess. They were drunkards and immoral. And that was after they met Jesus. Just look at the carpet. Don't look around. Just look at the carpet. And Paul writes to them and he said, do you not know that the wicked will not inherit the kingdom of God? No, they've forgotten that or he wouldn't be saying it. The wicked will not inherit the kingdom of God. You can sit in church, but if you lead a wicked life, folks, you're not part of the kingdom. Do not be deceived. And then he's going to list some things. It's not an inclusive list. It's a sample set. Neither the sexually immoral, nor idolaters, nor adulterers, nor male prostitutes, nor homosexual offenders, nor thieves, nor the greedy, nor drunkards, nor slanderers, nor swindlers will inherit the kingdom of God. You will not. You can't practice those things and inherit the kingdom of God. Amen. It's not a big tent. And that is what some of you were. Paul's getting a little personal, isn't he? I mean, he's right. He said, yeah, that's how you all used to behave. But look at the next sentence. You were washed. You were sanctified. You were set aside for the purposes of God. You were justified. You were acquitted in the name of the Lord Jesus Christ and by the Spirit of God. Folks, our friend Jesus has done something so remarkable for us. Amen. So that we can approach the throne of grace and ask for help. We don't have to hide. We don't have to pretend like we always get it right, or that if we hit our thumb with a hammer, praise the Lord rolls out every time. It's not about pretense. It's not hard to fool the pastor. We're not together. But we don't fool God. He's made provision for us. Ephesians 1:7, in him we have redemption. To be redeemed is to be bought out. It's to have something done for you that you can't do for yourself. That is the essence of redemption. You can't redeem yourself. We need a redeemer. We need a savior. In Christ, we have redemption through his blood, the forgiveness of sins, in accordance with the riches of God's grace. 1 John 1:7, if we walk in the light as he is in the light, we have fellowship with one another. And the blood of Jesus, his son, purifies us from all sin. The verbs in that sentence are all in the continuing present tense, which means it's not a one-time event. If we walk and continue to walk in the light as he is in the light, and if we continue in fellowship with one another, then the blood of Jesus, his son, continually purifies us from all sin. We can be forgiven, clean, sanctified, justified. Because of Jesus, you better believe I'm going to advocate for him. What are you going to do? We get our priorities all out of whack. We hyphenate ourselves. I'm a Southern Christian. No, I'm a Jesus person. Well, I don't want people. I want people. Well, somebody might be offended. Good, I'll get to tell him about Jesus and he'll help them. I wanted to close with this. It's such a wonderful picture of Jesus. And it's such good news for us. Ephesians 1:22. God placed all things under his feet. And he appointed him to be head over everything for the church, which is his body, the fullness of him who fills everything in every way. Did you hear what he said? What's Jesus' role? God appointed him. God appointed him. The creator of heaven and earth appointed one, Jesus of Nazareth, to be the head over everything for the church. What was the great gift God gave to the church? He appointed Jesus to be the head over everything. He didn't give us Gabriel or Michael or the Apostle Paul or a committee. He appointed Jesus to be the head over everything for the church. Imagine if I said, I'm old, so I don't know who the best names would be to use. Imagine if I said for the Church League basketball team, Michael Jordan was going to be the head over everything for the basketball team. I'm thinking, it's going to work out. Well, God appointed Jesus to be the head over everything for the church. No wonder the church will be triumphant. Amen. And what did Jesus say? I will build my church, and hell won't stop it. Amen. I want to be a part. Amen. I want to be a part. I don't know what challenge you're facing tonight. I know you got one. It may be somebody you care about. It may be your own self. It may be a business. I don't know. But I can tell you, in Jesus, God has made provision. And he's given you access to his throne room. You've been justified, sanctified, forgiven. All claims against you have been canceled by the blood of Jesus.
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5: Ronald Reagan understood that freedom sometimes requires more than quiet diplomacy. It requires moral clarity. On June 12, 1987, standing before the Brandenburg Gate in a divided Berlin, Reagan issued a direct challenge to Soviet leader Mikhail Gorbachev. "Mr. Gorbachev, tear down this wall." The Berlin Wall was more than concrete and barbed wire. It represented a system that restricted movement, divided families, and denied millions the freedoms Americans often take for granted. Reagan refused to treat that division as permanent. He understood that free nations must be willing to identify the difference between liberty and oppression, and have the courage to say so. 2 years later, the Berlin Wall fell. Freedom survives when people refuse to accept tyranny as inevitable. So when freedom is challenged today, will we have the courage to defend it with the same clarity?
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11: Greetings in the name of the Lord. 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
12: Turn with me in your Bibles to Matthew 5, verses 33 through 37. Again, you have heard that it was said to those of old, this is Jesus speaking, you shall not swear falsely, but shall perform your oaths to the Lord. But I say to you, do not swear at all, neither by heaven, for it is God's throne, nor by earth, for it is his footstool, nor by Jerusalem, for it is the city of the great king. Nor shall you swear by your head, because you cannot make your hair white or black. But let your yes be yes, and your no be no. For whatever is more than these is from the evil one. Father, I thank you for your word today. I pray as I did in advance, that as I speak your word, let it change my life and my heart as well. And Father, I'm asking you today that as we have sung, we want to be living sanctuaries, pure and holy. May you speak to us that we are to be that in word and in deed. And so again today, anoint us to have ears that hear and eyes that see, hearts and a desire to draw nearer, my God, to thee. This I pray in Jesus' name, amen and amen. You may be seated in the presence of the Lord. The story is told that a salesman knocked on the door of a run-down house in a low-rent district. The woman in the house didn't want to talk to the guy, so she told her son to tell him that she couldn't come to the door because she was in the bathtub. Her son marched up to the door, opened the door, and he said, "We ain't got no bathtub, but Mom told me to tell you she's in it." I want to use for a subject today, liar, liar, pants on fire. When I was a little boy growing up, that was a phrase that we used when we knew that one of us was not telling the truth. I want to talk about lying because it has become so very common. And not only that, it is expected and accepted as something that everyone does, as something that is no big deal. I have to make a confession that part of this is birthed out of the fact that I am highly irritated. And I have had it up to my chinny chin chin with those who seem to think that lying is no big deal and you can no longer take people at their word. But more so, not understanding that lying is something that we gloss over in the body of Christ that is very important in the eyes of God. It is so important that Jesus said, let your yes be yes and your no be no. And anything that comes out of your mouth outside of those, they are the spawn of the evil one. They are birth of Satan himself. And we all have been guilty of lying. Hopefully, the more we grow in the Lord, the less we do it. But I am alarmed at how even we who name the name of Jesus can lie at the drop of a hat. And we do it and the words come out of our mouths and there's no reflex of remorse when we do it. Lying has become so common that it's acceptable in every arena of life. Someone said to me, but lying has been here since the very time of the beginning of time. And I said, that's so very true, but never has it been so woven deeply into our society and its fabric as it is today. It is such a normal behavior, church, that the majority in our society, it is not an anomaly, it's a habit. People who were once to be trusted, now many of them lie at the drop of the hat. Please understand that liars can be found everywhere. They can be found, obviously, in politics, the police force, judges chambers, law offices, principals offices, fire departments, and you name it, and sadly among us who stand in the pulpit. Unless you think that only people in authority are the ones that we need to put under a liar watch, I want you to understand that liars run amok among us on every level. There are big people who lie. There are little people who lie. And the danger about little people who lie is that many of them think many times that their lying is of no value because they don't have any power or authority. There was a study that said that 70% of 70,000 U.S. college and high school students admit to cheating. The distressing statistic, it highlights that there's been a 14% increase from the 20th century to the 21st century as how comfortable people are with lying. The Duke University study showed that internet plagiarism is on the rise. A separate poll of 25,000 high school seniors found that nearly half agreed with the statement, a person has to lie or cheat sometimes in order to succeed. As we go through this message, we will understand that a lie can be powerful and devastating no matter one's position in life. And I've not come today to preach, I've come to teach. There is an article that's been titled The Death of Truth in Our Culture. I want you to listen to what it says. The concept of truth has been dying a slow death for many years and has become more noticeable in the past decade or so. In the early 2000s, comedian Stephen Colbert picked up this cultural phenomenon by coining the term truthiness, which went on to become Merriam-Webster's Word of the Year in 2006. What is truthiness? Truthiness is a truthful or seemingly truthful quality that is claimed for something not because of supporting facts or evidence, but because of a feeling that it is true or a desire for it to be true. The article continues. Similarly, in 2016, in the wake of our presidential election, Brexit, and accusations across the political spectrum about fake news, Oxford's dictionaries named post-truth the word of the year. Shortly thereafter, commenting on the presidential inauguration, Kellyanne Conway famously spoke of alternative facts. Alternative facts, according to dictionary.com, alternative facts have been called many things, falsehoods, untruths, delusions. A fact is something that actually exists, what we call reality or truth. An alternative is one of the choices in a set of given options. Typically, the options are opposite of each other. So to talk about alternative facts is to talk about the opposite of reality, which is delusion, or the opposite of truth, which is untruth. In response to Kellyanne's alternative facts remark, Time magazine blazoned the question, is truth dead, on its April 3, 2017 cover. Now, I remember this one. Then in 2018, former New York Mayor Rudy Giuliani claimed that truth isn't truth during an interview with Chuck Todd on NBC. This article concludes with this. Of course, let's not forget Bill Clinton splitting hairs over the definition of sexual relation and existentially pondering what an attorney's definition is back in 1998. His wife, Hillary Clinton, said this, "The American people are tired of liars and people who pretend to be what they are not." When I read that, I was wondering if she was looking at her husband when she said it. Listen now. It says that truthiness has cut both ways across the aisle in our post-truth age. Gore Vidal makes this statement. Once a country is habituated to liars, it takes generations to get the truth back. I believe that that's not only true, but I believe that's true in all arenas. I believe it's true in families. I believe that that is true in the kingdom of God. And church, hear me this morning. The spirit of truthiness has gotten its tentacles so deep into the hearts of believers to the point that many Christians, they readily lie as often as non-Christians. And I ask the Lord to help me today that as I deliver this, that I first pay attention to my own life. For I want to be honest this morning and say that my soul is weary of lying Christians. I am weary of Christians today. For so many, their words mean absolutely nothing. Now, let me add this. We have drifted so far away from the truth. I'm talking about Jesus and the Word of God that we don't even allow His Word to define anything in our lives anymore. 90% of us, talking about Christians, admit we lie routinely. 31% of us who are married admit to having an extramarital affair lasting over a year. 86% of youth regularly lie to their parents and 75% regularly to their best friends. 1 in 5 loses his or her virginity before the age of 13. Now let me show you where the fault line lies. 2/3 of those asked about religion said it plays no role in shaping their opinion about sex and obviously about other things in life. That's why that we can be confounded by the reality that 90% of Christians admit we lie regularly. Be sure that we are not allowing the Word of God to govern our lives. And now, if this message does not sit well with you today, I have a word for you. Jesus said in John 8:32, you will know the truth and the truth will make you free. But someone said, the truth will set you free, but it'll make you miserable before it sets you free. And I don't want to be legalistic about this because, again, I too have been guilty of lying. But what I want to do is this, tell you the truth about lying. And I hope this message then will cause us to think more than twice before we let a lie fall off of our lips. What kind of lies exist? Let me give you a few that have come to my mind. The first one is the lie of omission. The lie of omission. The definition of it is the act of intentionally hiding relevant information. Intentionally hiding relevant information. A congressional investigation into the 737 MAX airplane found culpability with both Boeing, the airplane manufacturer, as well as the FAA, the agency charged with its critical oversight. The report criticizes Boeing for having a culture, listen now, a culture of concealment, and for the agency being fundamentally flawed. All 737 airplanes were removed from active use in March of 2019. But I want you to listen up. They were not removed until there were two crashes in Indonesia and Ethiopia that resulted in the deaths of over 300 people on board. I read that story and I thought it took tragedy to make happen what would not have happened had people had integrity. According to the report, the fatalities happened because of the failure across the board. The crashes were a horrific combination of a series of faulty technical safety assumptions by Boeing's engineers, a lack of transparency on the part of Boeing's management, and grossly insufficient oversight by the FAA. Church, listen to me. There is a tendency when it comes to facing hard truths in many situations, we tend to sugarcoat, to intentionally hide relevant information. And what we don't understand is that what we leave out can sometimes lead to life or death. Here's the second one, the lie of modification. See, I want to give you some things to think about that we don't think about as lying. The lie of modification. The definition is altering the context to help ensure that information is seen through a prism. It is altered, the context, to help ensure that information is seen through a prism. Now, a prism, if you remember from high school, is a transparent optical element with flat polished surfaces. Prisms are made of glass, plastic, even fluorite. When light goes through this prism, it can disperse light into its component colors, creating beautiful rainbows. What takes place is what is known as refraction. Refraction is the bending of light as it passes from one medium to another. When that light passes through the prism, there is a display of many rainbow colors. The colors of violet, indigo, blue, green, yellow, orange, and red. Those colors, look at me, church. They cannot be seen by simply looking through a piece of glass. The prism is specifically designed so that when you look through it, you see different colors. In other words, it modifies how you see it, how it appears. Now watch this. When we tell lies of modification, we change the context of the information enough that, like a prism does with light, the lie of modification does the same thing with truth. It speaks some truth while modifying it just enough that now a person sees the information that is shared, watch now, through an eye that colors the truth, allows for many options by which to draw their own conclusions about the information you have shared. It's colored just enough that the hearer can make up their own story about what is true. Now stay with me. When Lady Brenda and I were going to get married, she had gone away to Washington, and as she came back, as I was getting ready to go away to college, she was going to live with my parents and I was going to go down to school. And so some of my cousins who had the gift of modification, they started telling people, she's coming back to live in the house with James Collins. Now, I want you to pay attention to what I'm about to say. They told part of the truth, but they intentionally left out the part, she's coming to live with his parents, he's going to Springfield, Missouri to go to college. They just told everybody, she's coming to live with my parents, and watch what some of the people began to say. People started creating their own stories. One person said, oh, look at them. living in sin under the preacher's roof. Another one said she's living there because she's pregnant and they're trying to hide it from her parents in Washington. That stuff and other stories went all over the place. I don't know how many stories were told about us, but this is what I want you to understand. People began to see through the eyes of a prism, and so everybody, because the truth was modified, they could say whatever they wanted to say. Christoph Lichtenberg says this: the most dangerous untruths are truths slightly distorted. Number three, the lie of exaggeration. Here's the definition: reliance on the resource of hyperbole consists of magnifying a situation. The story goes that a guy saw a sign in front of a house. The sign said, "Talking dog for sale." He rings the bell and the owner tells him the dog is in the backyard. He goes into the backyard and sees a black mutt sitting there. "You talk?" he asks. "Yep," the mutt replies. "So what's your story?" The mutt looks up and he says, "Well, I discovered my gift of talking pretty young, and I wanted to help the government. So I told the CIA about my gift. In no time, they had me jetting from country to country, sitting in rooms with spies and world leaders, because no one figured a dog would be eavesdropping. I was one of their most valuable spies 8 years running. The jetting around really tired me out, and I knew I wasn't getting any younger, and I wanted to settle down. So I signed up for a job at the airport to do some undercover security, mostly wandering near suspicious characters and listening in. I uncovered some incredible dealings there and was awarded a batch of medals, had a wife, a mess of puppies, and now I'm just retired." The guy was amazed. He goes back into the house and asks the owner how much he wants for the dog. The owner says $10. The guy says, "This dog is amazing. Why on earth would you sell him so cheap?" The owner replies, "He's a big liar. He didn't do any of that stuff." I read that story and I thought, as ridiculous as that story is, and obviously we know it's not true, yet there are people who exaggerate the truth to the nth degree. And the truth about this lie is that, look at me, church, we preachers are some of the biggest exaggerators on earth. We send in our statistics and we say, "My church has got 6,000 people and 60 of them is all you got." Let me talk to you for a minute. We will exaggerate. And here's what we do. Preachers exaggerate because we're competing with other churches. What we have got to learn to do is get about the business of the kingdom of God. What is the business of the kingdom of God? The business of the kingdom of God is Matthew 28:19. "Go ye therefore and make disciples." Listen to me, church. There are churches that brag in America. We're the largest church in America. And every time I look, it's a different church. And then I think, whoopee-doo. No matter how many people are in a church in America, most people are going to hell in America. We've got to get about the Father's business. The fourth lie is the lie of perpetual broken commitments. The definition: declaring investment and doing something while continually failing to follow through. And I'm going to talk about that one heavily. We'll come back to that. The fifth one is the lie of self-deception. The lie of self-deception. The definition: lies we tell ourselves consciously or unconsciously. Kim Holden said this: denial can be beautiful, but only when you're a fantastic liar. Number six, the lie of compulsion. The lie of compulsion. The definition of a lie of compulsion is this: habitual words or acts of deception. Instinctive lying. How many of you know people, their lips start moving and you go, "He's lying"? Watch now. Gary Hopkins says this, and I believe it defines compulsive liars. Lies are like cockroaches. For everyone you discover, there are many more hidden. Let me tell you something I've noticed about compulsive liars. Many times they repeat the same lie several different ways because they don't have time to get creative. From 2015 through mid-2022, Jeffrey Kriv received 51 tickets but paid only two. Kriv had become adept at beating the tickets in court by telling a particular story explaining his behavior. An investigation by ProPublica found three specific examples. Listen to this. Well, that morning I broke up with my girlfriend and she stole my car, said Criff, in January 2021 after being stopped for running a red light. Listen now. Yeah, I broke up with my girlfriend earlier that morning. Had a knockdown, drag-out fight, verbally, of course. She took my car without my knowledge, he told a different judge when fighting a speeding ticket in August of 2021. I broke up with my girlfriend that day, and she took my car without my knowledge, said Griff, while contesting another speeding ticket. I didn't get my car back for 3 days, but it was her driving the car. I want you to listen to me. What they found out was that he told that same story in different variations 44 times. But what he failed to tell them was that he himself worked as an officer for the Chicago Police Department. Criff was repeatedly reprimanded for misconduct while on the job, including complaints from fellow officers. Prosecutors charged Criff with 4 counts of perjury and 5 counts of forgery, all counts for felonies, and are allegedly lying to judges under oath and providing fictitious reports. I love what Dorothy Allison says. Things come apart so easily when they have been held together with lies. Let me tell you how lies work. Do you know it's really true that duct tape can fix pretty much anything? We got this nice little fridge in our house. It's a small little fridge where we keep soda and water in it. And the thing just stopped closing, and I realized there was a rubber strip that kept falling down. I said to Lady Brenda, we're not going to spend $2,000 and buy a new one. I know how to fix it. I went in the garage and I got me some duct tape and I took it and I just got black and I lined it around the edge. And now the door still closes. Now listen, nobody else will open the door and say, oh, he used duct tape because I made it blend. Let me talk to you, church. Unlike duct tape, lies do not fix everything. Watch now. Number 7, the lie of manipulation. Used in order to control someone or something. Lying in order to gain advantage. We have a new name for it today. It's called gaslighting. And gaslighting people are narcissistic people. They need counseling and deliverance. Number 8, the lie of evasiveness. The lie of evasiveness. The definition, deliberate vagueness or ambiguity. Deliberate vagueness or ambiguity. Failing to answer a question while trying to leave the impression one is answering. How many of you people know people who can dance around and they talk in riddles and they try to make you think they're answering your question and you go lying through his eye teeth? Watch how this works. There went out a call for federal investigation by the Department of Justice after discovery into the unjust death and burial of Dexter Wade of Jackson, Mississippi. Wade's mother, Betterston Wade, called the police for help. She was anxious about the whereabouts of her son who'd gone missing. After repeatedly asking for updates, Betterston was eventually notified in August. More than 6 months later, she was told that Dexter had been killed by a police officer while attempting to cross the highway. By the time Betterston was notified of Dexter's death, he'd already, listen, church, been buried anonymously in a plot of land owned by the county. Initially, Betterston says officials explained the time gap by saying that Dexter had been found with no identifying information. Church, listen to what I'm about to say next. If you tell the truth, it becomes a part of your past. But remember this, if you lie.
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2: Yeah, I mean, and yet Paul said, now I rejoice in what I'm suffering for you, and I fill up in my flesh what is still lacking in regard to Christ's afflictions for the sake of his body, which is the church. 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
7: Welcome to the Anchor for Your Soul radio program, brought to you by the Bedford Street Church of Christ, formerly the Church of Christ in Milton. We're now located in Abington, Massachusetts, and we're so glad you decided to tune in. Our minister, Maurice Davis, has a word for us, and it is our prayer that his message blesses you and gives you whatever it is you need. 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
8: Let's transition into our lesson for this service. So for those of you who were a part of our church meeting back in January, one of the sheets of paper that we distributed was a survey to get your suggestions for sermon topics and suggestions for Bible class topics that you would like to see us deal with in the coming year. And so today's lesson, and probably several more in the next month or so, will come directly from some of the suggestions that you guys made. Now, I need for you to understand some of the suggestions you made relate to sermons that I preached a month ago. So I'm not trying to go back and do something that has already been presented. You can go online and look at that. But there were some of the topics we hadn't dealt with in a while. And based on the fact that it was there, I thought, okay, maybe we need to give another look at this. And so we'll deal with that. And so again, with each of the topics, I'm probably do probably a couple of lessons on it. And I'll make sure when I do that, I point out this is what you guys asked for. So in case you get mad at me, then just know you all asked for it. Okay, amen, somebody. You all asked for it. And so this is one of those lessons coming from Luke chapter 17. It's on forgiveness. But that's a little backslap to it also. Because I need for us to understand Christians, children of God, you need to know how to forgive. Mm-hmm. And it shouldn't take you 20 years to get to the point where you know how to forgive and you're actually doing it. Our problem is we are collecting Bible information and not doing anything with it. And so we will say stuff is hard, and it's hard because we are spiritually lazy, because we're not doing these things. I preference at the 8 o'clock service that it was last year or the year before, Brother Dave was teaching a class on love. And some of the people in that class, when he started talking about forgiveness, taken from 1 Corinthians

0: At 13, I would not have known you were a Christian if I had not been in the auditorium hearing your remarks. Because you talked about how difficult it is. I can't do this, or I can't forgive this person. And all I was thinking is ungodly, ungodly, ungodly. Mm-hmm. We need to start learning how to focus on the areas that we're weak in so that we can get better. Instead of always want to talk about what you already have a strength in. Because it's those areas that you're weak in that may give you some gate trouble. And so I hope after today's lesson and next week's lesson, we'll stop talking about how hard it is to forgive people and move past that, because that becomes a stumbling block to you doing it. Because it's very difficult for us to do stuff we don't want to do. And what we need to understand as believers, as Christians, this is what we have to do. It's not an option. I can't stay mad at you for 10 years and then say, well, maybe in year number 11, I'll forgive you. You don't have 10 years that you promised to be alive. And you're sitting around holding grudges, and then you bring your family members into this. So you don't like a person, you won't forgive them, and now your children and grandchildren and other kinfolk dislike the person, and they're trying to figure out, why are we supposed to dislike them? You guys know how you carry on these family feuds. And people two and three generations removed still trying to figure out, why don't we get along with them? And we worship with them. See, one of the things we're going to learn, and we can definitely learn it next week, it's ludicrous to be worshiping with folk that you won't forgive. You want to talk about hypocrisy.
1: Yeah.
0: But let me hold off on that. That's next week's lesson. So as people, we have the capacity to forgive one another. We have the capacity. The issue is, will we do it? Some of this is bring up a couple of incidents in our recent national history. Issues that made the news where people talked about forgiveness and we would say they're not even Christians. But they're able to do some stuff we can't do. So you guys remember in Charleston, just a few years ago, a guy came into a Bible study at this predominantly black congregation and killed about 9 people there. Do you remember as the thing progressed and as the guy was sentenced and all the kind of stuff, you had at least 3 family members who said, we forgive him. And so some of you, when you probably heard that, said, I could never do that. Well, why can't you? You got the Spirit of God in you. We can't do it because we don't want to do it, because we're not practicing it enough. You remember, to bring it a little point closer to home, in Dallas a few years ago, a member of the Church of Christ was sitting in his apartment watching TV, and some police officer came in thinking she was in her apartment, found him in there, and she shot him. But the interesting thing about it is at her trial, the man's brother said, I forgive you for killing my brother. And not only did he do that, he came over and hugged her on the national news. And here you are, getting mad at somebody because they step on your toe, because they parked too close to your car, or their car door banged your car, or they didn't respond in a meeting to some suggestion you made the way you think they are, and they're enemy for life. When there are bigger issues going on, and people are able to find the strength to forgive for some of the worst things that any of us would hope we'd never be faced with. Because when you saw those incidences, you should have thought about yourself. What would I do? What would I have done? Could I have done that? If you're going to follow Jesus, you're going to need to learn how to forgive folk. Jesus dying on the cross. Father, forgive them because they don't know what they're doing. Mm-hmm. You say, well, Jesus said that. Okay, let's go to Stephen, who's being stoned. What does Stephen say? The same thing. Forgive him, Father. And they were being physically killed. People say a few bad words about us. You almost want to put a hit out on them. So I mean, some of you got mafia connections. You want to assassinate a person's character. You don't want nobody else to associate with the person because you got issues with them. But one of the things that we're going to learn is if you got issues with somebody, you need to go talk to them. Stop talking about them to other folk. That's the godly thing to do. That's the manly thing to do. That's the womanly thing to do. That's the mature thing to do with. And so I'm putting you on notice right now. Moving forward, if anybody comes talking to me about somebody else instead of going to that person, when I do the next sermon, I'm calling you out. I'm calling you out. So you don't need to talk to me. I'm going to call you out. I'm going to call you out. Because we need to stop this. It's unhealthy behavior. And all it's doing is fooling you into thinking you're spiritual when you're not. Christian people struggle with forgiveness more than we should. So if you've ever uttered the word, "I'll never forgive him for this," something wrong with you. If somebody's told you, "I'll never forgive you for this," something wrong with them. And we will say stuff like this and think we're right with God. How can you love God whom you haven't seen, and you can't love your brother or sister that you see all the time? It doesn't make any sense. The only people it makes sense to is the folk caught up in the sin. It doesn't make sense to God. And come, and just as you said in Matthew chapter 7, when those people are objecting to when he says, "I never knew you," and they're talking about all the good things they did, if Jesus could tell them he didn't know them, what do you think he's going to tell you? See, one of the things that we failed to realize, you and I are in a better place in life. We got the recorded word of God right here. And if we're ignorant of it, it's because we don't read it and study it for ourselves. You can't blame anybody else. And for far too long, we've gotten so caught up in activity and looking good, nobody called us out on the fact, but you weren't acting good. Your speech wasn't good. And so we're at a point in our church history. This is, February the 18th, 2024? We calling folk out. I'm deputizing you to call folk out, because I'm going to call folk out, and if I need to call you out, I'm going to call you out. I see too many families destroyed, too many relationships destroyed over this foolishness. And we're sitting on the sidelines letting this go on, letting it impact generation after generation, and nobody has the courage to say, "You're all wrong. You're all wrong." If you don't know how to love, you won't know how to forgive. And so we're talking about how good we are, how kind we are, and all that. But you're struggling with a very basic thing called forgiving people, letting stuff go. Even our laws of the land have a statute of limitations on stuff. Mm-hmm. After a certain number of years, they just wipe it out. But it just seems like with church folk, when it comes to not forgiving folk, we'll go to our grave. I'll never forgive them. And then you want to pass that poison on to family members. You can't forgive them either. So Jesus in our text says to his disciples, folk who were following him, "It is impossible that offenses should come, but woe to him through whom they do come. It will be better for him if a millstone were hung around his neck and he were thrown into the sea than that he should offend one of these little ones." Jesus helps his disciples understand offenses are going to come. Stumbling blocks, folk going to do you wrong in this life. And you need to get yourself prepared for it so that you don't act a fool when it happens. So one of the good benefits of reading and studying this is it prepares you for life. It prepares you when people don't treat you fairly. It prepares you for when people backstab you. It prepares you when your best friend turned traitor on you. So that when it does happen, it doesn't catch you off guard. See, a lot of us, when stuff happens, we act like, that was not supposed to happen to me. Really? If it happened to somebody else, why not you?
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6: Well, hello and welcome. As we look at the need for God's Word around the world, let me ask you this. How do you hide God's Word in your heart if you've never held it in your hands, right? The admonition in Psalm 119 by the psalmist is what? Is to cherish God's Word. Hide it in your heart, he says. But again, we ask today, how do you do that if you've never held it in your hands? And again, we welcome you. My name is Michael Woolworth with Bible League International. I'm joined by my co-host, Andy Earnshaw. And Andy, I know you're familiar with that scripture. We can tell you with confidence in Bible League, now in our 88th year of ministry, that on average, 9 of 10 new believers in regions of Asia, Africa, the Middle East, and Latin America go without what is so basic to the Christian faith, and that's simply having a Bible. But Andy, welcome to the show today.
7: Yeah, it's a blessing to be here. It's incredible to be talking to people that are passionate about God's Word and desire for other people to have God's Word. So happy to be here today.
6: Well, let me play this audio clip from a pastor by the name of Onesimo. He ministers on the continent of Africa, the part of the world where Christianity is growing in the greatest numbers in the world.
8: There is a huge Bible gap here in Zimbabwe. Some churches in the rural areas, you will find that you get to a church where there are about 200 members, and in that church you only find one person with one Bible. So you can say in that church the ratio is 1 to 200.
6: Well, I assure you he does not exaggerate the truth. Again, you know, in a lot of congregations, Andy, the pastor is the only one to have a Bible. But, you know, the other side of this is we've been around the world, Andy. We've seen the reaction of Christians who finally receive a Bible. Our colleague Nick was in the continent of Africa, and he had this to say.
9: When it came time to give out Bibles, the Bible presentation, it is hard to describe the joy. We were with a group of women who were receiving their first Bibles, and they were dancing around the room with crazy excitement over receiving their first Bibles. It was just such a fun time, and it really spoke to their newfound passion for Jesus.
7: Yeah, Andy, you've been around the world. You've seen that reaction. Yeah, yeah. Tell us what you've seen.
10: Yeah, you know, dancing, tears of joy. You know, when people receive God's word, that's what they see it as. They see it as God speaking to them and encouraging them, God's promises. You know, it's incredibly emotional. I remember being in Argentina in a prison with these young guys that were there. The pastor of the church that we were with presented the gospel to them, and they had been going through Project Philip Bible study groups. And when we gave them a Bible of their own, they were just on fire. They were worshiping with all their heart. It's an amazing thing to see.
7: Well, if you love your Bible, if God has used his word to grow you, would you give that privilege to others today? It happens for the princely sum of only $5 a Bible.
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7: Well, we are back. It's Send Bibles, Be a Joy Maker. That's the theme of our campaign. We want to send Bibles to waiting believers all over the world. You know, that's the commonality of the people we're talking about, Andy. They've come to saving faith. They're in a place, though, where God has them planted, where it's difficult to find a Bible, nearly impossible, but enter this listening family and call by call, click by click. We're getting it done today. I want to take you to the country of Rwanda in Africa. And then, you know, what Andy and I are doing today is simply taking you around the world. I love to say no passport required, no jet lag tomorrow morning, right? But to give you a glimpse into what God is doing in his world through his word, and then invite you to be, in some cases, urge you to be a part of this at $5 a Bible. And again, we're drilling down. It's a need for 500 Bibles here, 300 there, 100 in the next story, Andy, from Rwanda, Africa. This is a part of the world that's known incredible pain and loss. It's the 32nd anniversary of the Hutu-Tutsi conflict that happened spring of, 1994. In the course of about 100 days, Andy, a million people lost their lives, on both sides of the conflict. Well, be a part of this today. Andy, thanks for being a great co-host for this fast-paced 30 minutes, right?
10: Yeah.
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11: 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It represents 46 years of lives touched, prayers answered, battles fought, and God's faithfulness demonstrated. That's the story of Glad Tiding House of Prayer for All Nations in Mattapan, 573 Norfolk Street in Mattapan. Welcome to Salem Spotlight, Bishop and Lady Farrell.
13: God bless you. God bless you.
11: Okay.
13: Thank you. Thank you for having us.
11: Now, Bishop and Pastor Farrell, 46 years of ministry is an extraordinary milestone. And as you look back over these past 46 years, what are you most grateful to God for? And what does this anniversary mean to you personally?
14: First of all, Pastor Yad, I am glad I'm alive to see the wondrous works of the Holy Spirit. The scripture says, it's not by might nor by power, but by my spirit, said the Lord. In spite of all that was going on, God was still faithful.
11: And now you are celebrating October 8th to 11th.
14: Yes.
11: You are celebrating the 46th anniversary. Pastor Gwen, the theme of this year's Holy Convocation is a quantum leap of faith. What does that phrase mean to you? And why do you believe this is the message God has given you for this particular season?
13: This particular season, Pastor Yard, as the Holy Spirit revealed to me, it's a season of breaking forth, breaking through, a season to arise and go forth in quantum leap. I believe we are living in the latter days, and these are the days and the hour that God is pouring out his anointing. In quantum leap, we got to go for it in the name of Jesus. The Word of God declares that Peter and John went up to the temple, and because of the good news, the Word of God said he was lame, but he got up and he rise and he leap and praising God. I believe this is the last day. I'm so excited for what God is going to do in this generation, the last day.
11: I promise you, I share that excitement.
13: I'm excited.
11: You're listening to Salem Radio Spotlight, and I have in the studio with me today Bishop Hedgman Farrell and Pastor Gwen Farrell, and they are celebrating 46 years of ministry at Glad Tiding House of Prayer for All Nations in Mattapan. Many people listening are facing storms, financial pressures, family challenges, health concerns, uncertainty about the future, or they simply feel stuck. What would you say to someone who knows they are in need of breakthrough but is struggling to take this leap of faith?
13: That whatever he has promised, he's able to do it. This is a personal relationship between you and your God. I go back to what God said to Moses. First, we all have to believe God. This is what God said in the verse 17. Because you have asked this, I will do it also. So our faith got to know that God already sent his son, and there's so much blessing. There's so much protection in what he said to Moses. I will do this thing also. I would encourage everyone, whatever you're believing God for, knowing that he already sent his son, and he said it is finished on the cross, the Holy Spirit is here to do this thing that we ask in faith believing. I believe that this is the divine word of God to every one of us who are being stuck in situation. Believe God. God will do it again.
11: Jesus says, when he asks the question, when the Son of Man comes, will he find faith on earth?
14: Yes.
11: And when you look at many people drunken in the spirit today, you understand is what is happening in the church today.
14: Amen.
11: So quantum leap of faith, this message, this theme, yes, is going to challenge the faith and the lives of so many people. Now, yes, share with me, Bishop, yes, when people come to Holy Convocation October 8th through 11th, yeah, what can they expect each night, and what are you believing God will do in the lives of those who attend? That exactly what Jesus was concerned about.
14: I believe with all my heart, Pastor Yad, that they will never be disappointed. And for what he's expecting to do in their life, if they only reach out on this quantum faith, faith has come alive in their lives, and they too will walk away because of what God has done. Jumping and leaping, just as the man at the pool of Bethesda.
11: Now, finally, Bishop and Pastor Farrell, yeah, would you speak directly to our listeners right now? Why should someone listening make this decision to come to 573 Norfolk Street in Mattapan and join you for this 46th anniversary Holy Convocation?
13: Pastor Yard, I am honored for what God is doing today in our lives. One, being on the radio, WEZE is a powerful station. Being on the radio every morning, 7 days a week,
11: yes,
13: telling Boston, arise and shine, for your light has come, and the glory of the Lord is risen upon you. Holy Spirit is saying in these last days, again, I would say it again, the end time pouring out of God's anointing before the rapture take place.
11: Yes.
13: Don't miss it.
14: When people come, they are looking for something excited. about how did we cross over in this 46 years. It's not by our might, nor by our power, but it's by the Spirit of the living God that we took him by faith.
11: Yes. Hallelujah. Thursday night and Friday night, what time?
13: 7 p.m. sharp.
11: Okay. Then Saturday.
13: We have morning glory worship. We just want to stay in the presence of God. And I pray we have four powerful ladies that is going to minister, usher in the presence of God.
11: And then Sunday.
13: All day.
14: Sunday all day. If you have the time to spend with God, he have the time to bless you and pour out of his Spirit upon all flesh. That is what he's promised, and he's well able to perform it. Sunday morning at 10 o'clock and Sunday evening at 4 o'clock. And both service a power pack. The Holy Spirit is going to move as it says.
11: Okay, so that is Glad Tidings House of Prayer for All Nations, located at 573 Norfolk Street in Mattapan.
14: Yes.
11: October 8th to 11th. For the holy convocation.
14: Yes.
11: Don't miss it.
14: Amen.
13: God bless you. Oh, you're welcome.
14: Amen.
13: In the name of Jesus.
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18: Hi guys, it's Anthony. On Sunday night, February 22nd, Father Tom laid down to go to sleep in peace. And the Lord took Father Tom home to his heavenly reward, to be with our Lord and Savior, Jesus Christ, for all of eternity. Father was able to preach and teach about not only the love of Jesus, but about the kingdom of God for 41 years. Father Tom's dream was always for his preaching to continue on while he is in heaven. As we are about to listen to the words of Christ, released through Father, Father Tom is in heaven doing his part by praying for us and interceding before the throne of God for you. 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As we prepare to listen to Father Tom's preach, open your spirits to allow the Holy Spirit to pour into you in a way he never has. Because as Father preaches, the anointing is being released to you from heaven. 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

0: In his second letter to Timothy, the Apostle Paul writes these words, "I charge you in the presence of God and of Christ Jesus, who is to judge the living and the dead, and by his appearing and by his kingdom, preach the word. Be urgent, in season and out of season. Convince, rebuke, and exhort. Be unfailing in patience and in teaching." This is In Season and Out of Season, a Bible teaching ministry with Father Tom DiLorenzo.
1: Good day, it's Father Tom, and I am glad to be with you today. You know, yesterday I spoke about Isaiah 35 and that the wilderness and the desert would shout with joy and bring forth flowers, remember? And then we left here and the showers were pouring down upon us. It was pouring rain. I said, hallelujah, this is what we need in the Holy Spirit. This is what we need in the Holy Spirit, that there would be showers and poured out rain, because we are in absolute need of the Holy Spirit. And one of the symbols of the Spirit of God is rain. Rain. Water is life in the Holy Land. Water is life for us. We cannot live without water. I want to tell you, in these hot days, you better be drinking water, because you will get dehydrated. You better be drinking water, because you will get dehydrated, because you will be sweating and perspiring. Water is so important. Water is so important. And when we left here yesterday, I tell you, the heavens opened. The heavens. And I said, oh yes, Lord, we're having revival glory. This is what we need, that it would continue to pelt. It would continue to pour out upon us at the Holy Rosary, to go to the ends of the earth, not only to the Holy Rosary, because Jesus said, go ye therefore, make disciples of all nations, that from this little place God would send out missionaries to preach the gospel, to preach the gospel of Jesus, to preach the power of God. Not only Jesus loves you, but the power of God, that God is not impotent. He heals the sick. He raises the dead. He opens the eyes of the blind. He hears and answers prayer. Let me tell you this. This is our God. This is our God. This is our God. We're doing the 35th chapter of Isaiah. The wilderness and the empty place shall be glad, and the desert shall rejoice and blossom as the rose. Why? Because of water. It shall blossom abundantly and rejoice with joy, and it will sing. The glory of Lebanon shall be given to it, and the excellency of Carmel and Sharon. And they shall see the glory of the Lord and the excellency of our God. Remember what I said. Lebanon and Carmel and Sharon were lush gardens. And this is what's going to happen in the wilderness. And then it says, strengthen your weak hands and confirm your feeble knees. How is this rain going to fall on us, this rain of the Holy Spirit? How is it going to happen that in the midst of the drought, in the midst of the drought, we raise our hands unto God in worship? We raise our hands unto God in praise. We get on our knees and say, oh God, I need you. When I'm on my knees, I am humbling myself. Oh yes, strengthen your weak hands. Confirm your feeble knees. And say to those that are of a fearful heart, be strong, fear not. Behold, your God will come with vengeance. Your God will come with recompense. He will come and save you. Do you have a weak heart today? Is your faith so weak that, you know what, you couldn't even lift up an ounce? I'm telling you what the Bible says today. Be strong. Not in your own power, but in the power of God. As it says in the 6th chapter of Ephesians, draw your strength and your power from the living God. You do not have to be strong in yourself. I'm not strong. I'm broken. I'm weak. But I draw my strength from the living God. There's nothing that I have that I can give you other than what He gives me. Oh yeah, sometimes I know what it meant. You know, somebody said, fear not, and the only thing I had was fear. And someone said, be strong, and the only thing I had was weakness. But then there comes a point that you're either going to break or have faith. There comes a point in your life that you're either going to break or have faith. And you know what? Why should we break when the living God is with us? Why should we break when he who said, I will never leave you nor desert you? Why should we break when his word says, when you are the weakest, then you are the strongest, because you depend upon me? Oh, I know what it is to fear. I know what it is to be weak. But I know what it is to trust God too. But you see, I'm not going to tell you I'm an expert in trusting God, because I'd be a liar. I have to keep on relearning that. I have to keep on relearning that to trust God. I have to relearn that he's always, always faithful. It's not always easy. Especially, as I said, when there are no stars in your sky, and it's dark, and the moon is gone, and the only thing you see is the black abyss. It's very difficult to trust God. But you know what? You either break or trust. And breaking is not an issue. Breaking is not an issue. I must trust him. Even as I walk through the valley of the shadow of death, I fear no evil, for thou art with me. So what do? Strengthen your weak hands. Confirm your feeble knees. Get on your knees and raise your hands and start worshiping him. Worship him. Worship him. Worship him. But I don't feel like it. That's right. That's why you've got to do it, because your praise and your worship will get you out of this ditch. Your praise and your worship will get you out of this fear. Your praise and your worship will get you out of this weakness. Your praise and your worship will get you out of the nervous breakdown that you don't need to take. That's right. Even if it's a whisper, I praise you, I bless you, I worship you. Better for you to go, hallelujah! I thank you, Lord! Oh God, things are so dark, but I'm going to praise you in the darkness. Hallelujah! Because does not the Bible say in Psalm 139, darkness is not dark to thee? Oh yes. Does not the scripture tell us that? And I will tell you this, my friends, no one has the patent on trusting God. At every bend in the road, when we have to trust him, it's always the same. It's an experience that I have to trust. And sometimes it's very difficult, because all odds seem to be against me. Notice what I said, seem to be against me. I know what it is to be between trapezes. He flies through the air with the greatest of ease, that daring young man on the flying trapeze. Oh, it's so easy to hold on to the bars of the trapeze as you fly through the air. But when you let go of the trapeze and you've got to wait for the next one, and you're in midair and there's no net. Oh, I know the feeling. I know it. I know it. I didn't read about it. I didn't study about it. I've lived it. I've lived it. Trapeze, I tell you, I've been in the middle of the air. I don't know how long, and then, you know, I'm waiting for the trapeze, and oh, mamma mia, it's so... But you know what? God is never late. He's just not on my time. He is never late. He's just not on my time, you see. And he knows how to bring us through. But you've got to strengthen those weak hands and make firm those feeble knees. Got to raise your hands, you know. Never mind the Red Sox. You've got to raise your hands for Jesus. You've got to strengthen those knees for Jesus. He'll see you through. He'll see you through. Then the eyes of the blind shall be opened, and the ears of the deaf shall be unstopped. Then the lame shall leap as a deer, and the tongue of the dumb will sing in the wilderness, and the wilderness shall break forth with waters and streams in the desert. Here we go again. The wilderness, the desert, breaking forth with life. But you see, your heart is a desert. My heart is a desert. My heart is the wilderness. Your heart is the wilderness. And what we need is the streams of living water. As I said yesterday, we left this place and the rain was pouring down. I love it. I love it. I love that kind of rain. People say it's so hard to drive in, then pull over. I love when that rain's fallen. It's so beautiful because I always think that this is what we need in the Holy Spirit. That's what I think. We left here yesterday and there was a cloud. There was a cloud. I said, we need the cloud of glory. That's what we need, the cloud of glory. The cloud that led them by day and the pillar of fire by night. We need that cloud of His holy presence. We need to be filled with that rain from heaven. I tell you, that's the only thing that's going to make the desert jump and bring forth fruit. You know, the church is in a hard, hard place. Last week, the Catholic Church, they threw over 100, 200 tombstones. This week, they stole the relic of the true cross. I wonder what's going to happen next week. And I wonder what God's trying to tell us. And we don't want to listen. The week before, there was a young priest, or not too young, that got caught in a place, a stop zone, supposedly indicted about sexual misconduct. The week before, there was something else. I tell you, the church is in the desert. I tell you, the church is in the desert in Boston. And you know what we need? We need the rain. We need the unction of the Spirit. We need the Holy Ghost. We need to walk by faith. I'm not gloating over these things, but I know they will continue to happen because God is trying to get the church's attention. As He, you know, when things keep on happening to me, God tries to get my attention. There's something He wants to teach us. He just doesn't allow these things to happen without us learning something. He allows it to happen so that we would repent and that we would learn and our hearts would be changed. That's why He does it, at least allows it. I believe that. You read Hebrews, talks about the discipline of the Lord, that the Lord disciplines those whom He loves. Now, you know what? This week they stole the relic of the true cross. I wonder what's going to happen next week. Because you know what the church needs? What I need. The outpouring of the Holy Spirit. We don't need church as usual. We need God to do something to opening the eyes of the blind and the ears of the deaf, unstopping the ears of the deaf, doing great signs and wonders and miracles, not only forgiving sins. You see, we had confession last night. You know, we don't wait for the archdiocese to say, you know, you're going to do confessions during the week. We do them. Last night, lots of people went to confession. You know, because if there's a need to go to confession. No one has to tell me we need to have confession. Because you know what? That's the way it is. You go see a father. What's father's name? I know his name so well. Father Jim in Lynn. His confession before every Mass. You know? Has confession before every Mass. You know, I don't need the Archdiocese to tell me we need an extra day for confession. You want to know why? Because I'm a priest. And I'm a sinner. And I know I need confession. And I need to go to confession. And if I need it, the people need it. So yeah, it's like, what's God trying to teach us? I'm telling you, the Catholic Church, the Protestant Church, the Orthodox Church, we're all in dryness. We're all in the desert. Strengthen your knees! Raise your hands! Worship Him! We need to see the eyes of the blind being open. I'll tell you, I've seen it. I've seen it. I've prayed with people blind and they see. I've seen it. I've seen it. Hallelujah. I pray for multiplication. I've seen and heard the deaf hear. I've seen it in front of me. I've seen it. I've seen the lame walk and jump up. I've seen it. But not without the outpouring of the Holy Spirit, not without the rain of the Spirit of God, not without the showers that drench us, and that happens through worship. That's how it, I've seen it, I've seen it, I've seen it. And you know what? I'm not satisfied. I want to see more. I want people to rejoice. I want people to be healed. I want people to come and say, I had cancer, and my operation was canceled because my cancer is gone, and it's no longer my cancer. He took it on the cross. I've seen it. I've seen it. I've seen it. I've seen it. I've seen it. That's why we're having this revival glory. We're going to heaven on earth. We want to see. But there's no seeing anything without the rejoicing and the praising of God and the strengthening of our knees and the raising of our hands and praising God in the midst of our darkness. I'll tell you, in the midst of our darkness, we praise God, not in the midst of the light. I told you what happened with the Israelites. The Israelites, they're on one side of the Red Sea. They hear the Egyptians coming. They're in the desert. You can hear them coming. The chariots are coming. The Egyptians are coming, and the Israelites are before the sea, and the sea is before them. And they're saying to Moses, we hate you. We hate you, Moses. You brought us here, and we hate you. We ate in Egypt. We had 3 square meals in Egypt. And God said to Moses, tell the people to shut up, to be silent. And stretch out your hand and start walking. And as he stretched out his hand with that rod and started to walk, the sea started to open. But isn't it funny? When they're on the other side, Miriam is playing her tambourine. She's playing her tambourine. And they were praising God on the wrong side of the sea. They should have been praising God when the river was there, when the Red Sea was there, and when the Egyptians were coming and saying, we know you're faithful, Lord! We know you're faithful! But they're just like us, aren't they? Aren't they? Let's be honest. How many of us praise God when the sea is in front of us and the Egyptians are in back of us? When the bill collectors are in back of us and they're going to take away our home? How many are jumping around praising God? No, we wait for God to take us out of the predicament. Hallelujah! You're a faithful God. I tell you, those who praise him in the midst of the darkness see the light. Those who praise him when the Egyptians are coming, they see the victory. It's time to strengthen your hands and your knees and start praising God the way he deserves to be praised, because he is the Lord. He is our God. He is wonderful, and he will get you through because he's the Lord. Do you understand me? I know you might not have any hope, but your hope is not in me. Your hope is in Jesus. You might not have any hope, but your hope is in Jesus alone, and he will get you through. He will get you through. He will get you through. Do you hear me today? Do you hear me? It's time to raise your hands. It's time to exalt in the Lord. It's time to praise his holy name. What's today? The 13th of July, we'll be praising God at the Holy Rosary at 4 o'clock. 4 o'clock, praising God at the Holy Rosary. 4 o'clock. And tonight we have Mass at 7:30, and then we continue with Adoration of the Blessed Sacrament. 4 o'clock tonight, we'll be praising God. Yes, getting ready for the revival glory. Getting ready for the revival glory. Getting ready for the revival glory. I'm telling you, this is when we praise him. And I'm just as to blame as you. Do you think I praise him when the sea is in front of me and the Egyptians are in back of me? That's the hardest thing in the world to do. I need to do that, not only you. We're all so weak. And God has so much patience with us. Isn't he wonderful? That the Lord has so much patience with us. that his patience endures forever, that his mercy endures forever. There's no one like the Lord. There's no one like the Lord. There's no one like the Lord. There's no one like the Lord. Oh, my Lord. I don't understand how we are so slow to learn. We are so slow to learn. So slow to learn. Today at 4 o'clock, you want to join us at the Holy Rosary in Winthrop? It's the 13th of July. Come and join us as we worship him. We'll be praising his name, strengthening our hands and our feeble knees, you know, praying for the outpouring of rain, the rain of the Spirit. Oh, we need it in the church. I need it in my life. I need it in my life. I don't know about you. I need it in my life. I cannot live without it. I have people coming to me from all around the world. They call me up. They are in the deepest of the deep depression because people are dying. People have cancer. Babies are sick. What can I do but pray the prayer of faith in the name of Jesus? Yeah, I get calls at all times. These poor people. That's all I can say is these poor, poor people. They have to come to me, you know. They have to come to me where they should be getting it in their own hometown. How much do you want the Holy Spirit? Baby, I am so desperate. Jesus said, and these are the last words of Jesus in the Acts of the Apostles. Listen to them. You shall receive power when the Holy Spirit comes upon you. And you shall be my witnesses in Jerusalem, Judea, Samaria, throughout all the ends of the earth. And signs like these shall follow those who believe. They shall lay hands upon the sick and they shall be healed. They shall cast out demons. They shall handle snakes and they shall not be harmed. And that happened to St. Paul in Malta, the last chapter of the Acts of the Apostles. When you're on mission, you don't have to worry about snakes. But don't play around with snakes when you're not on mission, because you'll be dead. Father, I ask for the outpouring of the Holy Spirit. I ask that the Spirit of God would breathe upon your people. I ask, God, that those that are in the deepest pit, that you would let them know that Christ is deeper still. I ask you, Lord, to give them the grace to raise their hands and to strengthen their knees. I ask you, Lord, to give them grace to praise you, even if it's in a whisper. I ask you, God, to bring them through, bring them through, bring them through. I ask for the showers of rain, rain, rain, rain. The Spirit of God would come upon them in a mighty way. And I pray for the Archdiocese of Boston that we would learn what God is trying to teach us, because this week, they stole the relic of the true cross. Let's see what's going to happen next week. God has his hands on the Archdiocese of Boston, and he won't let us go. He has something he has to teach us, and I believe it's about rain. Rain. My theme song is not, rain, rain, go away, come again some other day. No, my theme song is, let it rain, let it rain, let it rain. Let it rain, let it rain, let it rain, let it rain, let it rain, let it rain, let it rain. The former and the latter rains coming together. The angel of the Lord declared unto Mary, and she conceived of the Holy Spirit, behold, the handmaid of the Lord, let it be done unto me according to thy word. Hail Mary, full of grace, the Lord is with you. Blessed are you among women, and blessed is the fruit of thy womb, Jesus. Holy Mary, Mother of God, pray for us sinners, now and at the hour of our death. Amen. And the Word was made flesh and dwelt among us. Hail Mary, full of grace, the Lord is with you. Blessed are you among women, and blessed is the fruit of thy womb, Jesus. Holy Mary, Mother of God, pray for us sinners, now and at the hour of our death. Amen.
2: 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So would you help us? 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
1: 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Chapter 188 allows abortions up to the moment of birth for any reason. The old protections after 24 weeks are gone. 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It's the cruel choice for both mother and child. But you can stop it. A statewide coalition is collecting signatures right now to suspend and repeal Chapter 188 and let the voters decide in 2028 as a ballot question. Time is short. Petitions are due October 23rd. 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That's repeal188.com. 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Repeal the radical abortion law. It's the compassionate choice, paid for by the Compassionate Care Coalition.
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5: Ronald Reagan understood that freedom sometimes requires more than quiet diplomacy. It requires moral clarity. On June 12, 1987, standing before the Brandenburg Gate in a divided Berlin, Reagan issued a direct challenge to Soviet leader Mikhail Gorbachev. Mr. Gorbachev, tear down this wall. The Berlin Wall was more than concrete and barbed wire. It represented a system that restricted movement, divided families, and denied millions the freedoms Americans often take for granted. Reagan refused to treat that division as permanent. He understood that free nations must be willing to identify the difference between liberty and oppression, and have the courage to say so. 2 years later, the Berlin Wall fell. Freedom survives when people refuse to accept tyranny as inevitable. So when freedom is challenged today, will we have the courage to defend it with the same clarity?
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When was the last time you stopped long enough to watch the sunset? Not just glance at it, but really watch it. The sky shifts from gold to orange to crimson to purple, and each color appearing for only a few moments before giving way to the next. Well, none of that happens by accident, does it? The God who painted the evening sky did it for our delight. Every detail of creation reflects his wisdom and beauty. And the same attention to detail shows up throughout Scripture, too. In this study on Through the Bible, we're going to turn our attention to another masterpiece of divine design, the tabernacle, this portable place of worship, built by the children of Israel in the wilderness

0: far more than a tent. Every curtain, every board, every color, and every piece of furniture was carefully chosen by God to reveal something about the person and work of Jesus Christ. As Dr. J. Vernon McGee reminds us, the first thing that a sinner encountered at the tabernacle was the brazen altar, where sin was judged. In the same way, every one of us needs to come to the cross of Christ before we can experience forgiveness and enter into fellowship with God. There's just no other way. And when we do, everything changes. Well, over the years, countless listeners have written to tell us how meeting Jesus through His Word has brought hope and joy to their lives. Here's Dr. J. Vernon McGee with one of those letters.
1: Here's one from San Diego, California. It says, I've been listening to you for about 5 months now. I wrote you a few months ago and told you that I was a family man and not living a Christian life, and had asked that you pray for me and my needs. Now I've given my life to Jesus and asked Him to take away my sins and make me new. Dr. McGee, my life has changed. The feeling you get when you ask Jesus to come into your heart is unexplainable. The joy of feeling clean inside, the smile that comes to you, the feeling of having a friend to guide you and walk with you, no matter what is happening in your life. Praise the Lord. Dr. McGee, I only have one regret, is that I didn't give my life to the Lord sooner. I always told myself, maybe tomorrow. I'm not ready. Maybe tomorrow. I'm glad there was a tomorrow for me. Thank you for your prayers, Dr. McGee.
0: What a great letter. I especially appreciate when he says, my only regret is that I didn't give my life to the Lord sooner. And that's not the first time Dr. McGee received a response like that, and it's certainly not the last. I can think of many times over the years when we've heard from listeners who shared the same regret. Well, let's learn from their words. As we face every challenge, let's trust God sooner. Let's pray. Heavenly Father, thank you for our brothers and sisters who remind us that you are trustworthy and faithful. Help us to take their advice, to trust you sooner in each trial. We love you, Lord, and we love your word. We ask that you give us now ears to hear what you have for us. In Jesus' precious name, amen. We're off to Exodus 26 on Through the Bible with Dr. J. Vernon McGee.
1: Now, friends, last time we were in the 26th chapter of the book of Exodus, and I mentioned that over the tabernacle there were actually four coverings, and we were looking at those four coverings that went over the top. And I'll just review this briefly. I didn't give the meaning, attempt to interpret it all last time. The first one was linen, that fine twine, byssus, Egyptian linen, and in it was woven cherubims, and it didn't touch the ground. It revealed just the beauty inside. It couldn't be seen outside. And very frankly, the beauty of Christ cannot be seen by the world. He can only satisfy one of His own. And that's the reason worship of Him is so important, and why believers ought to gather together, is that they might not only feed on Christ, but that they might behold Him in His beauty. You remember He said that where I am, there ye may be also. He wants us to be with Him, and today we ought to be with Him. That is, in our worship of Him, beholding His beauty. Over in the 17th Psalm, David wrote, keep me as the apple of the eye. Hide me under the shadow of thy wings. Now, those wings were in the cherubim that were up over in the linen cloth above. That's a good place to be hidden today, underneath those wings. Then the second curtain was goat's hair, and it touched the ground. We called attention to the fact it was 30 cubits long, and the tabernacle was 10 cubits on each side and 10 across the top, so it would touch the ground. And it speaks actually of the sin offering. It speaks of Christ's worth for sinners. The goat's hair actually was seen from the outside. It was really what the world can see, that it speaks of the death of Christ. In fact, this is the message that's to be given to the world. And we read in Hebrews 9:26, for then must he often have suffered since the foundation of the world, but now once in the end of the age hath he appeared to put away sin by the sacrifice of himself. He's appeared. This is the message that should go forth. This is the message of the goats there. Then you have the third curtain was the ram's skin dyed red. It speaks of the strength and vigor of Christ and of His sacrifice. These are the outward aspects of His offering, that He's our substitute. Now the fourth curtain was badger skin, seal skins, and after 40 years in the wilderness, they were marred by time, but they always protected that which was within. And this speaks of Christ's walk before man. Now, we said a moment ago in the linen covering, you had to go inside to see his beauty. Well, on the outside, there's no beauty that we should desire him, the prophet Isaiah said in the 53rd chapter, verse 2. No beauty that we should desire him. You'll have to go inside to behold his beauty. The world doesn't see in him what you and I should see in him at all. That's very important to see. Now, these boards and bars that we were talking about last time, and I think probably I should read verse 14 again because it mentions these two last coverings. Thou shalt make a covering for the tent of ram skins dyed red, and a covering above of badger skins. And then he talks about thou shalt make boards for the tabernacle. Now, it had on each side of it 20 boards, a cubit and a half. These boards were made of this shittim wood, which was very hard wood, like our redwood. It was practically indestructible. And these boards were covered with gold. And you have 20 on each side, 10 in the rear. And there was a certain amount of overlapping, of course. And this actually constituted the tabernacle proper. Now, there were certain bars that went down by these boards that held them together, because there was put in each one of these boards a place, a ring, for the bar to go through. And so that when these boards were put up, the bar was just run through, and there were three bars. One of them was a center one, and you see it would hold the tabernacle together. And this was very important. Now, I believe that everything in the tabernacle speaks of Christ, either his person or his work or something connected with him. I think every color, I think that every thread, I think every article of furniture, everything spoke of him. And this speaks of the fact that the Spirit of God is what holds together today the church. Believers should be held together by the Spirit of God. And we're told to keep the unity of the Spirit in the bond of peace. That is the thing that's given to us here. Now we find that in these coverings that went over, and I didn't call particular attention to them, but there really were four different colors. There was blue, the heavenly color, and then there was the scarlet, the blood color, and then the purple, and that was the blending of the two, and that speaks of royalty. The heavenly color and the blood, heaven touching earth, the humanity, and then he was born King of the Jews. I think even in the colors that you find this. And then these bars speak of the fact that this is what holds the church together. And all was overlaid with gold. Now that speaks again of his deity. That's the impressive thing. And that was the appearance given on the outside. Now we're told that there are certain veils to the tabernacle. There was that inner veil. Verse 31, thou shalt make a veil of blue and purple and scarlet. Now you have the three colors here. And fine twine linen of cunning work with cherubim shall it be made. And thou shalt hang it upon four pillars of chittim wood overlaid with gold. Their hooks shall be of gold upon the four sockets of silver. It all rests upon redemption, you see, these sockets of silver. And there are four pillars that this veil is hung on. And that veil speaks of the humanity of Christ. And there are four gospels that tell that forth, which makes it very important, by the way. And there are gold pillars on silver sockets. Deity takes hold of earth through redemption. And there's no capitals on these pillars. That is, nothing on top. They were just cut off. And we're told, Isaiah says, he was cut off out of the land of the living. He lived to be just 33 years of age. Now, the veil proper, made of fine twine linen, it was a covering for the ark on the wilderness march. And the only entrance to the Holy of Holies was through the veil. And you couldn't come except through this veil. Now, what did that veil speak of? That veil speaks of the humanity of Christ. That veil speaks of the fact that when he was on the cross and dismissed his spirit, when he died, and there was the rent and the fracture of his spirit and his body, dismissed his spirit, why, the veil in the temple was rent in twain. The way to God was open. The way to God today is through Christ, the only way to God. There's only one entrance to the Holy of Holies. No man cometh to God but by me. Somebody says, well, it's just so you're sincere and you belong to some church. Don't you believe that, my friend? You don't find that in the Word of God. It's when you and I stand before the veil, that's where we see Him, and we're actually reminded of our imperfections at a time like that. But thank God, it brings us into the presence of God. What a wonderful picture this is. I know of nothing that is as beautiful as that veil was. A great deal said about it. It was changed every year. It got so it was nearly 5 inches thick, and wild horses were tied to one that had been taken out, had been there a year. They tried to tear it in two, but they couldn't. This is the veil that was rent. It's His humanity. And friends, it's not His life that saves us, it's His death. That spotless life condemned us. When I stand before the veil, well, that condemns us. We see ourselves not able to pass into the presence of God. His death saved us. The veil was rent in twain, man on one side and God on the other. What a picture that we have here. It is a glorious picture, by the way, that's given to us. Now, let me move on down. There's another veil here. We have verse 36, thou shalt make a hanging for the door of the tent. Now, the veil was for the inner way, led into the Holy of Holies. The door to the tabernacle led into the holy place. Now, outside was the gate of the tabernacle, and that led into the outer court where the brazen altar was that speaks of the cross of Christ. Now, these are the three entrances, and it's no accident that He said, I am the way, the truth, and the life. Now, will you notice? The gate leads to the brazen altar. That brazen altar is the cross of Christ. I am the way. The way to God is by cross. The way of the cross leads home. There's no other way, but the way of the cross leads home. And He says, I'm the truth. And if you worship God, you'll have to worship Him in spirit and in truth. Now, you just don't worship God anyway. You have to come through the Lord Jesus, and you have to come in truth, the Spirit of truth. And so that second way, I'm the way, the truth. And then He said, I'm the life. And that's the veil that was rent in twain. He gave up His life, and that was rent. His life never brought us to God. It's His death that brought us to God. What a glorious picture that we have here in the tabernacle. Now, that brings us to the 27th chapter and the brazen altar that we have here. Now, I want to say something about this brazen altar. Have you noticed that outside that these articles are made of brass, the brazen altar and the brazen laver? Inside, they're made of gold. You see, the closer you get into God, the emphasis is on the person of Christ. And the farther you move out, the emphasis is on the work of Christ. That is, the thing that He did for us, what He did for us on the cross. That's very important to see. In fact, it's all important for us to see that, and we don't want to miss it. Now, I want to read to you here, and again, I can't say this is the most thrilling reading that there is in the Bible, because it just doesn't happen to be that, my friends, but it is so meaningful. You got to dig down here and see this. Now, the gold speaks of its deity. The brass speaks of the judgment of sin. I'm reading now. Chapter 27, verse 1, thou shalt make an altar of chittim wood, 5 cubits long, 5 cubits broad. The altar shall be 4 square, and the height thereof shall be 3 cubits. And thou shalt make the horns of it upon the 4 corners thereof. His horns shall be of the same, and thou shalt overlay it with brass. Thou shalt make the pans to receive it, and so on. And staves were to be put in it. Now, I think that's about all that I'm going to read of this. And I'd like very much for us to look at this as it's given to us here in the meaning. The ark and the mercy seat, from God's viewpoint, it's God on inside from the mercy seat, looking outside, and man comes to the brazen altar. And this is where man begins, at the brazen altar. You have to go by all these other articles of furniture to get to Him. Now, the furniture here of brass in the outer court, it speaks of sin. It has to do with the sin question. And the sin question must be settled out here before entrance can be made into the holy place. Now, the furniture in the holy place, that all pictured communion with God, worship. And there's no sin there. God settled the sin question outside, but there's a remembrance of it, for everything is touched with blood, you see. Now, man's standing outside. How is he going to get into God? Well, the first thing he must have is a substitute to die for him. Now, he might avoid meeting God, but if he's to meet God, not die, he must have a substitute, and one that'll have to die on that brazen altar for him. And sometimes that altar's called the table of the Lord. It's called the altar of burnt offering. It's where God deals with the sinner. And it speaks of the cross of Christ. It speaks of the fact that he is actually the one who died in our room and in our stead. You have that over in the epistle to the Ephesians in the 5th chapter, verse 2. And Paul says there, "And walk in love as Christ also hath loved us, and given himself for us an offering and a sacrifice to God for a sweet-smelling savor." That's the burnt offering, too. And this is called the burnt altar, because here's where the burnt sacrifice was offered. And the altar was made by man, but the pattern is in heaven. The cross was God's chosen altar of sacrifice. He was delivered by the determinate counsel and the foreknowledge of God. And therefore, Christ is more than just a good man. He was that. But he's the Lamb slain from the foundation of the world. And there's no approach to God but by the brazen altar. It must bring a victim there to be sacrificed and must claim that victim as the substitute. And when John said, "Behold the Lamb of God," that's the person of Christ, "that taketh away the sin of the world," that's what he did for us on the brazen altar. That's what the cross became in those last 3 hours when darkness came down over the cross. That's when he paid for the sins of the world. And we're told, "As many as received him, to them gave he the right to become the sons of God, even those that don't do any more nor less than just simply believe in his name." Man could not worship God, could not pray, could not serve God until he came by the brazen altar. Every priest had to come there. Every Levite had to come there. Friends, again, let me say, the way of the cross leads home. There's no other way, but the way of the cross leads home. If he didn't go by the way of the brazen altar, you and I could have no access to God at all. And he's not only a lamb who died for us, he's a risen lamb. John says in Revelation 5:6, he saw a lamb that had been slain. And this altar stood at the entrance of the tabernacle, and the cross of Christ stands before heaven. It was raised on this earth, but today there's no entrance to heaven except by this cross. The brass that is there, as we've said, speaks of judgment. The chittim wood and the brass speak of his strength for sacrifice, and the horns on the altar speak of strength. It's four square. That is, it's as long as it is wide, and it speaks of the fact that it is a place where everybody's equal. We talk today about all men are created equal. I disagree, by the way, with that statement. They're not created equal, but they're sure all equal when they come to God, friends. You have to come as a sinner, have to come to the cross. And you'll notice that the height of this brazen altar is the same as the mercy seat. Mercy and justice are even. God's not lopsided. When he saves you, he doesn't slop over with a lot of sentimentality. The penalty's been paid, and the mercy just reaches down and meets your need. And he's rich in mercy because you can come. What a picture this is of the cross of Christ. And then you have the hanging here for the gate of the court. We've had the other two hangings, and here in verse 16 we're told, "And the gate of the court shall be a hanging of 20 cubits," it was wide, you see, "of blue and purple and scarlet," and all of these speak of him, the blue, the heavenly color, and he came from heaven in purple. That's the mixture of that and the scarlet speaks of his blood he shed and his humanity. And that was the entrance. That was the way that they came in. And it tells about the curtain that went here. It was only 5 cubits high because the fence that went around the outside, that 100 cubits by 50 cubits, that was white linen, went all the way around. That separated man on the outside from inside. And then something very interesting is given to us here that concludes this chapter, the oil for the light. It's unusual it would be put right here. Verse 20 says, "And thou shalt command the children of Israel that they bring thee pure oil, olive, beaten for the light, to cause the lamp to burn always." And as we've said, that oil speaks of the Holy Spirit. That's the interpretation given of that lampstand by Zechariah, "Not by might nor by power, but by my Spirit, saith the Lord." And so the light, you see, is that which the Holy Spirit gives. And the Holy Spirit won't speak of himself. He takes the things of Christ and show them unto us. Now, verse 21, in the tabernacle of the congregation without the veil, which is before the testimony, Aaron and his sons shall order it from evening to morning before the Lord. It shall be a statute forever unto their generations on behalf of the children of Israel. Now, that light was burning. You've seen it speaks of Christ. Now, all that has changed. He's gone back to heaven, and he said, you are the light of the world, and you and I don't make much light. It's only the Spirit of God that can use us. And we see Christ in the book of Revelation. The very first picture of him is he is walking in the midst of the lampstands. He's trying to keep the witness alight and alive down here on this earth. And he's dealing today, I think, with his church and with believers. I think we have every evidence that he's dealing with those that are his own. Now you'll notice that we have not yet dealt with still one article of furniture. We've omitted it so far. And that is the altar of incense. And we'll find that when we get over to the 30th chapter, the great worship chapter. And you'll find out who can worship God. If you're going to worship God, you'll have to come by this altar. Oh, and I forgot there's another one that we haven't looked at. And that article of furniture has to do also with worship. You'll have to go by it. And that's the brazen laver. You have to be made clean to worship God. Not only go by the brazen altar, to receive Christ as Savior, you have to come as a sinner, receive him as Savior, but you have to be washed and cleansed, and only the Spirit of God can do that. And then you're permitted to go in and to worship him. What a picture that we have here in this section. Now, that brings us down now to the 28th chapter. And friends, I hope by now all of you have our notes and outlines on Exodus. And I'll tell you why. Because we have in it a chart of the tabernacle. It's very brief, I mean simple. I keep it from being complicated. And if you have that before you, all of this section will be more meaningful to you. May God richly bless you, my beloved.
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13: Well, thank you, Basil, for having us back.
12: Yes.
13: We were here some time
12: several
13: ago.
12: Several years ago.
13: That's correct.
12: But you're back.
13: We're back.
12: And I refer to you as Pastor Ivan, and you are a pastor, but you're more than a pastor.
13: Yeah, I'm a pastor. And share
12: with our listeners a little bit about yourself and what you do, the oversight that you give And so on.
13: Well, in my reformation, I have been giving the responsibility as a superintendent, which gives me the opportunity to build churches and communities and also govern churches as well. But I tell people, I'm a prophet from my mother's womb. I was raised in the church, cutting my teeth on the altar, praying, understood church, and went astray. I took care of myself since I was 16 years of age. And the long and short of it is that I wasn't until I was at a place where I was dying, and the Lord revealed himself to me in a real way. And I surrendered to the Lord. He got my attention, and there was still a little hesitancy there. But when he reveals himself to you, he does it where you don't have any excuses.
12: Yes.
13: It's undeniable.
12: Yes. And now you are coming back on the radio, and we want to talk about this quickly.
13: Yes, we're coming back. We are one church in two locations. We're in 415 Winthrop Street, Taunton, Mass. We're there on Sunday mornings at 11:30 a.m. and on Tuesdays at 7:30 p.m. And we're in 51 Center Street in Ludlow, Massachusetts, every Sunday at 8 a.m. And we're out at 9:30 a.m. And we're in Ludlow again on Fridays at 7:30 p.m. And I thank God for, you know, what he's given unto us to do. And the Lord has allowed me to assess the heart of people, because people often say to me, you go all of that way? I say, well, you really don't love God. Mm-hmm. Because how can you refute what God has given you to do? I don't care how far it is.
12: That's
13: how far
12: right.
13: will you go for love?
12: That's
13: we've
12: right.
13: been, my wife and I, we've been married now 38 years. And I tell people all the time, I don't care if she's at the moon. Build me a rocket ship. I'm going there to see her.
12: Yes.
13: And so there, God has given unto us a mission statement that we've lived by, changing communities one family at a time, socially, economically, and spiritually. And so we believe in building the lives of families. And that's what God has called us to do, whether we travel around the globe. There's things that God has given unto us to do. And so that's where we have settled ourselves there. And, you know, we want to please God and build the lives of families, build the lives of families.
12: Yes.
13: And so when you come into Cathedral, you'll see miracles taking place. We just had a testimony just today on my way here to the radio station. I want to do justice by reading it myself. The pastor called me with a testimony report. On May 9th at 11:52 a.m., Prophet Cutts and I spoke to have prayer for a young man in my program who was shot in the head due to an altercation at the nightclub. The young man was in his vehicle and someone came out and shot him. The young man that was shot drove off and ran into a tree due to injuries. A young lady ran to put a sweater on his head because of the severity of the injury to prevent the loss of more blood. The young man was rushed to the hospital where he was immediately put into surgery and was in a coma. Prophet Cutts spoke to the young man's spirit during the prayer and said that he would live. He instructed me to write down the date and time, which was May 9th at 11:52 a.m. Today is exactly 1 month later, and the young man is home after multiple surgeries, talking, walking, and able to hold his daughter. This is a testament of God's word spoken through us that will not return to us void. This is where God uses me all the time. And so, Basil, I have given myself in consecration to what God has called me to do, mm-hmm. not what I'm doing, mm-hmm. what God has called me to do.
12: We were at lunch yesterday, and I started talking with the waiter. I must have gotten about a minute and a half, and here comes Pastor Ivan, and he sat down. And I realized that he wanted to say something to this young lady. And I held back, and he spoke to her. And within no more than 3 minutes, the young woman was praying and inviting Jesus into her life. Your life will change when you spend time around Pastor Ivan Cutts. One more time, Pastor Ivan, give those locations and those times again.
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12: Okay.
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13: Thank you
12: today.
13: For having us again, Pastor. We're looking for God to demonstrate himself and to show himself mighty in the earth realm. And we're looking forward for the testimonies.
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12: You're listening to Salem Radio Spotlight, and this is Basil Yard. Today I have in the studio with me my good friend. I can say that now. You are my good friend, Pastor Ray Zimmerlin.
14: Yes, it's good to be with my friend as well. Yes. God bless you, sir.
12: Pastor Ray, at Easter time, you started Faith in Motion, the kingdom community that you lead.
14: Yes, sir.
12: Started meeting at 244 Liberty Street on Easter Sunday.
14: Yes,
12: and
14: indeed.
12: It was a phenomenal service.
14: It was a joy to have you there. And of course, you know, several years back, you know, as we were in prayer about where we would be establishing a work, there was a time where Brockton was not on my map. I knew where it was, but it was not on the map at the time. But as time went on, it's amazing how the Lord worked in us and really gave us a heart for Brockton and the surrounding region there. And
12: well,
14: we're excited about it.
12: I tell you what is happening. We have been praying for Brockton since 2018 when the Lord spoke to us about moving from Dorchester to Brockton.
14: Yes.
12: We have been praying intensely for Brockton. And suddenly, God is moving people to Brockton, and you are one of them.
14: Oh, I tell you, glad to be part of the answer to prayer. Amen.
12: Yes. So tell me, how have things been going at Faith in Motion?
14: Well, I got to tell you, it's been a wonderful ride. We are blessed so much. Our core volunteers that have formed to help minister to the people that God is bringing in, it's just wonderful. Just people with a heart to serve and a genuine care for people, which is definitely the Lord's DNA and a big part of our DNA. We look at it like this, where it's the reach that's going to the each. And, yes, and the each of those that are coming in, every one of those in their own individual state, wherever they're coming from and whoever they are, recognizing their value to the Lord and to us as well. And the people that are helping us have really caught the fire and caught the vision for that. And that's been a great part of the experience we've had. We had an outreach just a few weeks before Easter, right at a grocery store 2 miles down the road from where we're meeting there in Brockton. And a lady and her family, 4 children, came as a result of that. She was our first convert. The first person that came to Jesus at Faith Motion Church was her.
12: Wow.
14: And the great and exciting thing is that we're going to have our first water baptism coming up in a few weeks.
12: Awesome.
14: And guess who's getting baptized? So it's just a wonderful thing to look back and see some of the stories of the glory that have taken place so far. And that's one highlight that definitely comes to mind.
12: Yes. I want to say to our listeners, if you are in Brockton, all of those cities that surround Brockton, if you are there, the place that you want to be on a Sunday morning at 9 o'clock is 244 Liberty Street at Faith in Motion. Could you share with our listeners what to expect when they turn up?
14: Absolutely. I mean, we get started with some heartfelt praise and worship. I'm a worshiper myself, been a musician for many years.
12: Yeah, and I actually wanted to say that. You're not just a great preacher. You are an awesome singer and worship leader.
14: And it's a real blessing to be able to go ahead and just have that as one of the weapons of war.
12: Yes.
14: And so we're very passionate about worship at Faith in Motion. And so we'll hit the ground running with some worship. When we get into the Word, one thing that's been very, very wonderful is that we have a series going on currently on love. We started talking about how God loves us, spent some time on talking about the need for us to love him back, to reciprocate that love to him. Mm-hmm. And now this coming Sunday, probably the next two Sundays, we'll be getting into the importance of loving each other. And so we're big believers in the Word. As a matter of fact, one little saying we got around our place is we're hooked on the book. And so we're excited about the Word. And I know I'm always very passionate to dig in and make sure that anybody coming in the house is well fed on the Word, and you know that the Lord helps them to connect the dots, maybe in a way that they may not have done so before.
15: Yes.
14: And thank God for that spirit of wisdom and revelation to help us do that.
15: And Pastor A, you are not just an amazing speaker in the church, but you're an amazing speaker right here on WEZE 590 The Word every day at 6:15 p.m., the Faith in Motion radio broadcast.
14: Yes, sir. We just started on July 13th, and we're glad to be part of the family.
15: Yeah, and we are very glad that you are part of our daily lineup. 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And I want to say to our listeners, if you want to hear the Word that really builds, ignites faith, and see faith in motion, you want to visit 244 Liberty Street in Brockton, Faith in Motion Church, any Sunday at 9 in the morning.
14: Yes, sir. Amen. Faith and love is always a good combination, and you'll definitely find that in our house.
15: And faith works by love.
14: Yes, sir. Amen.
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16: There are moments in life when we're reminded how deeply we need prayer. 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Throughout God's Word, we see that faithfulness in His enduring promises to the people of Israel. Those promises didn't disappear with the passing of time. God is still faithful. His word still stands, and His people still matter. That truth is at the heart of the International Fellowship of Christians and Jews. For more than 40 years, the fellowship has brought Christians and Jews together through a shared commitment to faith, compassion, and standing with one another. 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And now the International Fellowship of Christians and Jews would be honored to pray for you. Soon, Yael Eckstein and the members of the fellowship team will journey to the Western Wall in Jerusalem's Old City, a sacred place where generations have brought their deepest prayers before God, and they want to bring your prayers with them. 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
18: We Well, hello and welcome. As we look at the need for God's Word around the world, let me ask you this. How do you hide God's Word in your heart if you've never held it in your hands, right? The admonition in Psalm 119 by the psalmist is one, is to cherish God's Word, hide it in your heart, he says. But again, we ask today, how do you do that if you've never held it in your hands? And again, we welcome you. My name is Michael Woolworth with Bible League International. I'm joined by my co-host, Andy Earnshaw. And Danny, I know you're familiar with that scripture. We can tell you with confidence at Bible League now in our 88th year of ministry that on average, 9 of 10 new believers in regions of Asia, Africa, the Middle East, and Latin America go without what is so basic to the Christian faith, and that's simply having a Bible. But Andy, welcome to the show today.
19: Yeah, it's a blessing to be here. It's incredible to be talking to people that are passionate about God's Word and desire for other people to have God's Word. So happy to be here today.
18: Well, let me play this audio clip from a pastor by the name of Onesimo. He ministers on the continent of Africa, the part of the world where Christianity is growing in the greatest numbers in the world.
20: There is a huge Bible gap here in Zimbabwe. Some churches in the rural areas, you will find that you get a church where there are about 200 members. And in that church, you only find one person with one Bible. So you can say in that church the ratio is 1 to 200.
18: Well, I assure you he does not exaggerate the truth. Again, in a lot of congregations, Andy, the pastor is the only one to have a Bible. But, you know, the other side of this is we've been around the world, Andy. We've seen the reaction of Christians who finally receive a Bible. Our colleague Nick was in the continent of Africa, and he had this to say.
21: When it came time to give out Bibles, the Bible presentation, it is hard to describe the joy. We were with a group of women who were receiving their first Bibles, and they were dancing around the room with crazy excitement over receiving their first Bibles. It was just such a fun time, and it really spoke to their newfound passion for Jesus.
18: Yeah, Andy, you've been around the world. You've seen that reaction. Yeah. Tell us what you've seen.
19: Yeah, you know, dancing, tears of joy. You know, when people receive God's Word, that's what they see it as. They see it as God speaking to them and encouraging them, God's promises. You know, it's incredibly emotional. I remember being in Argentina in a prison with these young guys that were there. The pastor of the church that we were with presented the gospel to them, and they had been going through Project Philip Bible study groups. And when we gave them a Bible of their own, they were just on fire. They were worshiping with all their heart. It's an amazing thing to see.
18: Well, if you love your Bible, if God has used his word to grow you, would you give that privilege to others today? It happens for the princely sum of only $5 a Bible.
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18: Well, we are back. It's Send Bibles, Be a Joy Maker. That's the theme of our campaign. We want to send Bibles to waiting believers all over the world. You know, that's the commonality of the people we're talking about, Andy. They've come to saving faith. They're in a place, though, where God has them planted, where it's difficult to find a Bible, nearly impossible, but enter this listening family and call by call, click by click. We're getting it done today. I want to take you to the country of Rwanda in Africa. And then, you know, what Andy and I are doing today is simply taking you around the world. I love to say no pastor. Passport required, no jet lag tomorrow morning, right? But to give you a glimpse into what God is doing in his world through his word, and then invite you to be, in some cases, urge you to be a part of this at $5 a Bible. And again, we're drilling down. It's a need for 500 Bibles here, 300 there, 100 in the next story, Andy, from Rwanda, Africa. This is a part of the world that's known incredible pain and loss. It's the 32nd anniversary of the Hutu-Tutsi conflict that happened spring of, 1994, in the course of about 100 100 days, Andy, a million people lost their lives, yeah, you know, on both sides of the conflict. Well, be a part of this today. Andy, thanks for being a great co-host for this fast-paced 30 minutes, right?
19: Yeah.
18: Say, we want to do this for 800 waiting believers that we know by name at Bible League. It happens for only $5 a Bible. That's $5 a Bible, $60 since 12. $100 today will take care of putting Bibles into the empty waiting hands of 20 believers, again, that we know by name at Bible League. There is a Bible for Bible match, which will double every single gift. Two ways to get involved today. It's 800-YES-WORD, 800-YES-WORD, or click the Bible League banner. 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Michael Woolworth, Andy Earnshoff with Bible League. Hey, thanks for listening today. Let's get this goal met together.
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12: You're listening to Salem Radio Spotlight, and this is Basil Yard. Today, I am so delighted to have with me in the studio Andy Hunsaker of Stoneham Memorial Church, located at 29 Maple Street in Stoneham. 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
1: Thank you so much, Pastor Yard. I'm thrilled to be here.
12: Okay. Now, Andy, Christians talk a great deal about taking care of our spiritual lives, but Scripture also tells us that our bodies are the temples of the Holy Spirit. Why do you believe caring for our physical health should be an important part of our Christian stewardship?
1: Well, that's a great question. So when we recognize as Christians, as people, as the entire world, that we were redeemed, not with corruptible things like silver and gold, but the precious blood of Jesus Christ himself, we take what he gave us as good stewards and really take care of it.
12: Yes.
1: By what we eat, what we drink, the amount of sleep that we get, water that we drink, all the things that make us human in relationship with Jesus Christ, he's given to us those things because of his precious blood.
12: So I am very excited about the vegetarian taste extravaganza that Stoneham has planned for November 15th.
1: Yes.
12: And we're going to be talking about that more, but I wanted to mention it earlier because I want to encourage all of our listeners to plan to be at this vegetarian extravaganza.
1: Amen.
12: Now, the Seventh-day Adventist Church has emphasized healthy living for generations. What have you learned that you believe could benefit the entire body of Christ, the Baptists, the Pentecostals, the Evangelicals, the Charismatics, the Catholics, all the body of Christ
1: in fact,
12: this area?
1: All humanity.
12: That's right, all humanity.
1: Oh, you know, I happen to also be a physician. As a physician, I recognized early on and even more recently, as more data is coming out, that I'm making a living off of people's bad choices.
12: Yes.
1: Bad choices in food, bad choices in what they drink, everything. And we're seeing now that truly what we eat, particularly if you eat a plant-based diet, that's protective for not just high blood pressure and heart attack, but cancers.
12: Yes.
1: And so as I look at what we eat, we can exemplify what God intended when he gave us the Edenic diet back there in Genesis 2, verse 9. All these things, all the plants, they're for food. So there are so many things now that make me believe that as Christians, we have to be, as you mentioned, good stewards
12: yes.
1: of the life he's given us.
12: Yes.
1: So I've come to believe even more fervently that the one who created us knew what he was doing
12: yes.
1: and knew what was best for us.
12: Yes. I was reading a couple of days ago, practicing Seventh-day Adventists live an average of 9 years longer than those who are not Seventh-day Adventists.
1: That's right. We're one of the blue zones.
12: And we're talking about the veggie taste extravaganza that is taking place at Stoneham Memorial on
1: November 15th.
12: That's the date that I want everyone to remember. Now, Andy, some people hear plant-based or vegetarian and immediately think that probably won't taste very good. What are your people going to experience when they come to the vegetarian taste extravaganza?
1: Oh, they will discover that they've been missing out all this time.
12: Mm.
1: And so back then when I was born, we had beans and rice and beans. Now we have such a variety, even desserts. And they're going to experience not only good food, but they're going to, some of them may even win a prize, like a cookbook. And the food is going to be fabulous. Entrees, appetizers, salads, soups, everything. And God is going to bless everyone that comes.
12: Yes.
1: With good health.
12: Yes. There may be someone listening right now who knows they need to make some changes in their habits. Perhaps they want more energy or healthier eating habits, or simply to take better care of their bodies, the bodies that God has given them. Why would this event be a good place for them to be on the 15th of November?
1: Well, you know, they will learn little tips. We're going to take them through very slowly. They don't have to make any choices all at once, but they can change maybe one meal. Mm-hmm. And they'll have a recipe. They'll get the recipes. So they have got a good beginning, make little changes until pretty soon, all of a sudden, that's all they'll want is healthy food.
12: We want Christians from all across New England to feel welcome to this event. Give us your personal invitation, Dr. Andy. Why should someone listening right now bring their family, their church friends, even their pastor, and come to Stoneham Memorial on November 15th?
1: We are a very welcoming congregation. We love it when we have visitors, and so we're looking forward to meeting everyone. I don't care if you're an atheist, an agnostic. We don't care who you are. We want you to come because we love people, God loves people, and we love people too. So we're looking forward to seeing anyone that walks in our door. They'll be more than welcome.
12: Now, Andy, God says or said that the days of our years shall be 120 years. And then Moses, later, because of the disobedience

0: 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We'll let you participate. You may even win a prize. So please come, stonermemorial.org.
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0: 29 Maple Street
1: 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God bless you.
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7: Foundations of Freedom. 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
8: Ronald Reagan understood that freedom sometimes requires more than quiet diplomacy. It requires moral clarity. On June 12, 1987, standing before the Brandenburg Gate in a divided Berlin, Reagan issued a direct challenge to Soviet leader Mikhail Gorbachev. Mr. Gorbachev, tear down this wall. The Berlin Wall was more than concrete and barbed wire. It represented a system that restricted movement, divided families, and denied millions the freedoms Americans often take for granted. Reagan refused to treat that division as permanent. He understood that free nations must be willing to identify the difference between liberty and oppression, and have the courage to say so. 2 years later, the Berlin Wall fell. Freedom survives when people refuse to accept tyranny as inevitable. So when freedom is challenged today, will we have the courage to defend it with the same clarity?
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13: 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That's one of his purposes for predestination, that we've all been adopted. That's good news.
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12: On today's edition of Real Life Radio, Pastor Jack continues now in his series called The Book of Ephesians and a message titled, We Have Been Chosen in Christ, Part 2. Ephesians is, of course, a letter the Apostle Paul wrote from prison to the church in Ephesus, showing every believer who they really are in Christ. And here, Paul reveals that long before we ever chose God, God, in his love, had already chosen us. You see, before the world was ever formed, God knew you, and he set his love upon you. That means that you're

0: not an accident or an afterthought. You're chosen, you're accepted, and you belong to Him. So today, Pastor Jack teaches that God's foreknowledge is a gift meant to bring us peace, not fear. He knew every choice we'd make, and in His love, He knew those who would come to Christ or reject Him. Now with his message called, We Have Been Chosen in Christ, Part 2, here's pastor and Bible teacher, Jack Hibbs.
1: We come before you in Jesus' name, and Lord, we would ask, Lord, that you would inhabit the praises of your people, and God, that you would open forth your words to our hearts. That, Lord, out of your truth, we'd behold sweet and precious and holy things. And so, Father, we ask this in Jesus' name. Amen. All right. Why don't you grab your Bibles this evening and open them to the book of Ephesians. Ephesians chapter 1 tonight, and we're studying really what is called part 2 of We Have Been Chosen in Christ. Ephesians chapter 1, and we're in verses 5 and 6 tonight. And we are talking about having been chosen in Christ and what it means and the security that it can bring to us. And so Paul tells us here, he says, having predestined us to adoption as sons by Jesus Christ to himself, according to the good pleasure of his will, to the praise of the glory of his grace, by which he has made us accepted in the beloved, that is Jesus Christ. And here we're talking about the doctrine of predestination. You mention that word and people begin to get a little uneasy. I can't begin to imagine why that's the case when the Bible clearly reveals to us that it is a doctrine that God has revealed in the Word. It's throughout various portions of Scripture. Here in Ephesians, it's in the book of Romans that we saw last week and we'll see again. And in fact, in Romans chapter 8, verses 28 and 29, Paul says there, and we know that all things work together for good to those who love God, to those who are the called according to his purpose. And why is that the case? Because verse 29 says, for whom he foreknew, he also predestined. And by the way, it is a prerogative of God. Foreknowledge is only of God. God holds that capacity. Jesus exercised foreknowledge in John chapter 14, verse 29. Jesus there says, I have now told you these things before they come to pass, that when they do come to pass, you might believe. And that is Jesus there in the things that he had told the disciples, what were just about to happen. Jesus said these things in advance, knowing what they were, and knowing that by people knowing something in advance with great detail, they would come to believe. In fact, that's one of the strong arguments for prophecy. But what if I were to tell you right now that in a matter of moments, an airplane's going to come landing down on the roof of this building, and it would be a terrible event? You might say, well, you're crazy, Jack. Well, hopefully I would be crazy, yes. We wouldn't want to be here. But if I had a tendency to be accurate, maybe 100%, as the Bible is, because God, knowing what's coming, tells us in advance, you might get a little nervous. What if I were to tell you that a guy's going to come running through the church or walking into the church and he would have a Russian hat on or a Hebrew prayer shawl and he'd be a big man, a Hawaiian man. That's foreknowledge. What would you think if such a thing happened? Oh, and look. Now, a big Hawaiian just walked in wearing a prayer shawl and a Russian hat. Now, how did I know that was going to happen? I had something that you didn't have. I had foreknowledge. I knew it was coming. And you are shaking your head going, I can't believe he did this in the middle of a church service. He knows what's going to happen before it happens. And when he says to us, I am the God that inhabits eternity, I have written the end from the beginning from the end, so that when these things come to pass, you might believe. He is doing that for us, for our comfort, for our peace. He has given us, as the Bible says, great and precious promises. Why? Because promises are for future events in our lives. What good is it if I give you a promise or you give me a promise, but it never is dependent upon? The very structure to a promise presupposes I might need it. Are you with me? If you make somebody a promise, they're going to be hanging on in hope that they can lean on you or they can expect you to be there. God says, I know what's going to come, and in fact, I have in my foreknowledge, I have predestined you to become sons of God. You can fight with that. You can kick your heels and get all wiggy about that and think, well, if he's predestined some for heaven, that means he must have prepared some for hell. And that's not what the Bible teaches. The Bible says in God's foreknowledge and exclusively in his foreknowledge, that is before time ever began, God knew those that would be his. And those that choose not to follow God, unfortunately, have chosen their own destiny. It is not to the blame of God. God creates no one for destruction. And yet there's a lot of people going around talking about that, and we'll touch on that lightly a little bit as we get into this. But the word foreknowledge, very important. In fact, in your notes or in your Bible, you ought to move up back to verse 4 just a moment. And we are going to heavily lean on verse 4, the last two words at the very end anyway. It says there, just as he chose us in him, that is Jesus, before the foundation of the world, that we should be holy and without blame before him in love. Now, most Greek scholars believe that verse 5 actually starts like this. In love, having predestined us. Isn't that great? So you got to put a parenthesis around there because a lot of people struggle with it. And I love it. In love, he has predestined us. And that is absolutely biblically accurate. It's true because God does it in love. Predestination, based upon foreknowledge. The word foreknowledge meaning that God knew beforehand, having a knowledge of the event prior to its happening. It means to ordain based upon foreknowledge. And this fantastic word of predestination is based upon God's foreknowledge or the election of his own, and he's to make them holy. In verse 4, it says that he's chosen us in him, that is Jesus, before the world was ever formed. Number one, that we should be holy. Isn't that encouraging? Are you struggling with sin? Are you in a Christian battle or warfare? Well, number one, God has chosen you. If you're a Christian tonight and you can say that, the number one victory already had is that you are holy. You have been taken from the world and set apart to God. That's what that word holy means, set aside, and you have been ordained for God's purposes. You are holy. Doesn't mean you glow at night. Doesn't mean you glow in the daytime. Doesn't mean there's a little halo or there's an aura about you. You ever have somebody come up and say, you know, there's such a strong aura around you. Well, that has nothing to do with being holy. Holy is, God says you're holy. And you're just as holy if you gave your heart to the Lord last Sunday as Billy Graham is tonight. Isn't that amazing? He's not more holy. He's just as holy as you are. Isn't that great? I love that. I need that bad. The second thing in verse 4 is that we are without blame before him in love. That means nobody can bring anything against us. Man, do we believe this? If we believe this, we would get Pentecostal on the spot. How many people in your life pick on you? Man, you know what? You're overweight. Oh, man, now you're too skinny. You're too short. You're too tall. Can't you do a good job? Come on. You're always late. No, you always stay late. And it's just, forget it. It's nuts. It's crazy. And God says, you're blameless before me. All because of Christ Jesus. And we're going to see what kind of effect that should have upon our lives in a moment. God has determined all of this beforehand, that we should be holy, yes. That we should be blameless, yes. But also this, we know from Romans 8:29 that we are adopted into the family of God. That's one of his purposes for predestination, that we've all been adopted. That's good news. And the second thing is Romans 8:29-30, it says that we're to be conformed to the image of his son. That's why you're having a rough time today. That's why you're having a rough Christian experience, possibly. We used to warn people when they used to come to the home Bible study. Oh, nice to meet you. What's your name? John. Oh, nice to meet you, John. Hey, I'm not kidding. Ask somebody who was there. We'd pull people aside and say, you sure you want to come to this home fellowship? Then when we started across the street in Unit 14, you sure you want to come to this church? Because every time somebody would say, oh, man, we found our home, their life would explode. And the reason why that's true, it's not because we're jinxed, it's because if you open the Bible and read the Bible, God is going to be molding and shaping you into the image of his son, but Satan, the enemy, will not let that go unchallenged. That's why, listen, it's much easier to check out, tune out, drop out, and go to a place where the word's not being proclaimed and you just kind of exist, and it'll be much smoother for you for now.
2: 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And now, let's get back to today's message. Once again, here's Pastor Jack.
1: Predestination. He says right here, in love, having predestined us. Jot it down in your notes. Predestination involves a choice on God's part. It involves a choice on God's part. Number two, it is determined by him in love. That's what it says in verse 5, technically, at the end of verse 4. It's been determined in love. And sneak way ahead, months ahead, to verse 13. And look where it says, in him you also trusted after you heard the word of truth, the gospel of your salvation, in whom also, having believed, you were sealed with the Holy Spirit of promise. You know what that verse means? That verse clearly teaches that it involves a choice on man's part. Predestination, that is God's foreknowledge, him working in the lives of those whom he knew would come to receive him in your time, in your life. The announcement goes out to the world, come. God knew that you would choose Christ whenever you did. God also knew, before time was ever created, those who would reject him. In God's foreknowledge, he predestined those of you who would accept Christ to make that commitment in him and to believe in him. He knew that in advance. And so because that's true, he has been working in your life before you were ever born. It's amazing. Why? God's foreknowledge. Why? Because he's predestined us to be transformed or formed into the image, conformed into the image of his son. Well, how does that happen? Your whole life. BC, before Christ, and after Christ. He's been working in you. But it depends in some aspect upon man's choosing. Why do you say that? Does that mean we have some power over us getting saved or not? God saves us, but we respond to his invitation. Does that mean we get any credit? No, because in his foreknowledge, in predestinating us, we respond to the opportunity. He knew it, so he brings the invitation to us. Do you see that? In other words, he could have played hardball and never given us the invitation at all. Some of you look like you're about ready to have a heart attack. Remember the old thing about the parade? You've heard it 1,000 times. It works perfect. The guy on the corner, remember that? Y'all remember that. Does anybody not remember that? Okay, for you. Here it is. If we go to Pasadena and we stand on the corner of Colorado and another street and Sierra Madre, and then another street, as the parade begins, though we may be a mile apart and I'm waiting for the parade to come, it's just now passing in front of you. And I hear it on the radio. I've got Bob Eubanks on there and I'm listening to whatever her other name is with the red hair, and they're coming. And they're coming. And you see the parade coming. You see it there and you see it going. And I'm calling you on your cellular phone. I'm saying, has the McDonald's float been by? Yeah, I've already seen it. I haven't seen it yet. Well, keep looking, because my past is still your future. Okay, I'm waiting. Here comes the McDonald float. It's ancient history to you down the street, but now it's the present moment for me. Now that's a real problem, because we live in time. But a very poor analogy is God gets over the parade in a helicopter and he sees it in front of you, in front of me. He sees the parade from the beginning to the very end. He sees the guy with the poop scoopers behind the horses. He sees the whole thing, and he sees the cleanup crew, and he saw the guys lay down the tape before the parade ever started. It's all one moment with him. And because that's true, God knew in advance, because time is all done with him, who would choose him. And those who would choose him, he's predestined to be conformed to the image of his son. Now, you can freak out about that, or you can just full on receive it and say, amen. You go, God. I love it. This is great. And we'll enjoy that. In God's sovereignty, though that be all true, he has provided man with the responsibility of choice. Everybody wants choice. God says, well, I've given you a choice. But remember, like we mentioned last week, we will be held responsible for our choices. But God in his sovereign creative powers has given man the ability to choose, to agree or disagree with God, with what God does. And you look at the Garden of Eden, you've got Adam and Eve there. And the whole thing about predestination, did God know they were going to fail? Yes. Did God make them fail? No. But because God knew they were going to blow it, because he gave them the free moral agency of choice, God built in a redemptive factor, and that is he set two angels. Wasn't it two angels? An angel. At least two. One, two. Anyway, with a flaming sword to guard the tree of life after they had fallen. Because if they would have gone over there and eaten that fruit, and then they would have run over and said, you know, we've blown the whole day, let's just go for it all the way, and run over and eaten the tree of life, then you and I never would have been able to have been redeemed. That's why God sent an angel to protect that tree. If they would have eaten that fruit, they would have been experiencing an eternal existence of death, spiritual death. And we never would have been born again. We could have never been saved. Why? Because God's engineered choice into the factor. And that's an important thing. First point, look at the end. Verse 4, we'll touch on it for a moment. First point, the believer's peace of mind. It says here, in love. And this is the truth of predestination. It is done in love. It says, just as he chose us in him before the foundation of the world, that we should be holy and without blame before him in love, predestination is accomplished and worked out in God's heart through love. Listen, it was determined before time began. We've made that clear. It has been based upon God's foreknowledge. You understand that. It is not, though, without man's responsibility. Evangelism, to be evangelism, must have a double-edged sword, people. Does the Bible tell us to go out and evangelize? Yes. If the 5 points of Calvinism, let's say, are true, then why evangelize? The 5 points of Calvinism basically says in a nutshell, you know what? God knows those who are coming. He's foreordained them. And it doesn't matter what you do, they're going to come. They're just going to come. And unfortunately, by the way, I hold to 3 points of the 5-point view. I disagree with 2 of them. And I'll talk about that in a minute. But the fact is, Jesus has told us to evangelize. If everything has been set, predetermined, then why evangelize at all? Let's just, you know, check out and go watch a movie or, you know, play golf in the flood or whatever we do. Why do it? But Jesus says, go out into all the world, listen, all the world, and preach the gospel to how many creatures? All of them. Charles Spurgeon used to practice preaching to cows based upon that verse. He would practice, stand on a fence and preach to cows. And somebody said, you're nuts. What are you doing? He says, I'm preaching to all creatures. All in the Greek means all in the English. It means all. But there's a responsibility for us to evangelize, God says so, and there is also a responsibility to those who hear the message to respond. Billy Graham says that if he presents the true gospel of Christ, he never worries about decisions being made. He said he does not care if a hand goes up or not. He knows that he said he's faithful to preach the gospel. Decisions will be made. Some yes, some no. Maybe all of them will be no. Maybe all of them will be yes. His responsibility is to preach the gospel. In 2 Corinthians 2:14, you ought to jot this down next to your margin. It's an amazing verse. Strange verse. 2 Corinthians 2:14 says, now thanks be to God who always leads us in triumph in Christ, and through us diffuses the fragrance of his knowledge in every place. For we are to God the fragrance of Christ among those who are being saved. Isn't that amazing? We're perfumed to God among those who are being saved. God loves evangelism. And among those who are perishing. Verse 16 says, to the one we are the aroma of death leading to death. And to the other, we are the aroma of life leading to life. Isn't that amazing? In other words, the gospel goes out and some respond to everlasting life. Some reject to everlasting destruction. And whose choice is that? It is not God's. In Hebrews 3:7, the apostle says there, as the Holy Spirit says, today, if you will hear His voice, do not harden your heart, as in the day of rebellion. Why does He say that? Because when we give the gospel out to people, because predestination's true and God is sovereign in His love, we have to make it clear that you should not receive the message of the gospel in vain. There may be people, in fact, I know that there's people who traffic in and out of this church on Sundays and Wednesdays who are not born again. And yet they're so faithful to come. They don't agree with the gospel. And what they do not know is that every time an opportunity is provided for them to choose Christ, they reject. It becomes harder for them to ever come to faith in Christ. Now, are they predestined by God or are they not? That's not for me to determine. It's not for me to care. Your responsibility and mine is to give forth the word and let the chips, so to speak, land where they may. God makes the decision on that.
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11: Ronald Reagan understood that freedom sometimes requires more than quiet diplomacy. It requires moral clarity. On June 12, 1987, standing before the Brandenburg Gate in a divided Berlin, Reagan issued a direct challenge to Soviet leader Mikhail Gorbachev. Mr. Gorbachev, tear down this wall. The Berlin Wall was more than concrete and barbed wire. It represented a system that restricted movement, divided families, and denied millions the freedoms Americans often take for granted. Reagan refused to treat that division as permanent. He understood that free nations must be willing to identify the difference between liberty and oppression, and have the courage to say so. 2 years later, the Berlin Wall fell. Freedom survives when people refuse to accept tyranny as inevitable. So when freedom is challenged today, will we have the courage to defend it with the same clarity?
12: 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The poor will be blessed. Those who weep will laugh. 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
16: And as I open the Word of God, that same Word, the written Word in the Bible, carries the power of the spoken Word. And as we listen to the Word of God together, as you allow the Word of God to bore its way into your heart and mind, He will recreate you in His image. If any man is in Christ, he is a new what? Creation. Old things are passed away. Behold, all things are new. Christ wants to make a new you. Would you like to pray this prayer right now as we proceed in our presentation? Let's pause for a moment. Dear Lord, you're the creator of this world and everything in it. You're the God of awesome power. By faith, I believe that you can make of my life a new creation. I surrender to you anything not in harmony with your will and ask you to recreate your image in me. Would you like to say, Jesus, I believe you can make of my life a new creation. Wherever you are, would you like to repeat that with me right now? Dear Lord, I believe that you can make of my life a new creation. The all-powerful Creator is still in the business of recreation. He's still in the business of inviting people to come to Him and change their lives. Creation speaks also of a God of intricate design and careful planning. When you look at creation, everything about creation indicates design. It does not indicate randomness. It does not indicate chance. It does not indicate haphazardness. When you think of it, the planets orbit in an orderly fashion around the sun. These planets are not haphazard, stuck up there someplace in the heavens so that they are out of orbit colliding with one another. But an almighty God holds them in His hand and directs them in their orbit around the sun. Or you think about it. Every seed produces after its kind. When you plant a seed in the ground, the harvest is predictable. Apple trees produce apples. Orange trees produce oranges. Corn kernels produce corn stalks and ears of corn. Strawberry plants produce strawberries. There's a very orderly process in the universe. We don't see randomness. We don't see chance. We don't see haphazardness. Think of the intricate design of God. You know, God must have this fantastic imagination. Think of all the different colors of the fish. Think of how God places in some fish almost like a sonar radar. And these fish can go to the place where they were born after they have migrated hundreds, thousands of miles from there, after they've swum through the ocean, they go back. It's quite amazing when you think of the design of all creation. When you look at sea life with its multicolors of orange and yellow and blues and greens, and you look at the way God created the birds and all the infinite variety of the birds, but you look at precision, you look at design, you look at beauty, you look at order, and where there is design, there must be a designer. And where there is order, there must be a creator, because order doesn't come out of chaos. You look at God and you see intelligent design. And where there is intelligent design, there must be an intelligent designer. Creation speaks of a God of intricate design, a God of careful planning, a God who is the originator of life. And because of that, creation matters. Not only does He have a plan for creation, not only does He have an intricate design in all creation, God's got a plan for your life. Your life is not to be some haphazard, lackluster life with no purpose or meaning. God has a design for your life. God has created you in His image. Psalm 48, verse 14 says, "For this is our God forever. And He will be our guide even to death." If God created the birds and guides them through the air, if God created the fish, God created you. He fashioned you. He shaped you. And the Scripture says, He will be your guide. David cries out in ecstasy, Psalm 139, 14 and verse 14 and 15, "I will praise You, for I am fearfully and wonderfully made. Marvelous are Your works, and that they may, my soul knows well." Think about it. David says, "You're fearfully and wonderfully made." Think of the cell, and think of the mitochondria, the little life center of the cell. You think of the nucleus of the cell, with its amazing, amazing center of all life. And you begin to think about how complex we are. You think about the eye and its ability to see, the ear and its ability to hear, the heart as it pumps its blood, the stomach as it digests food, the lungs and the respiratory system. Or you think of how God was so caring. What if you didn't have fingernails? What if there were no fingernails? I mean, you're whapping something, your fingers are always bloody and bruised. What if there are no eyelashes here and you're constantly getting dust in your eyes? Or think about that little trachea in your throat that brushes out the impurities. What if that didn't exist? God has taken care of every little tiny detail in creation. He is the God who hasn't missed one little item. That's why David says, I will praise you, for I'm fearfully and wonderfully made. My frame was not hidden from you when I was made in secret and skillfully wrought in the lowest parts of the earth. David says, my frame was not hidden from you. In other words, God knows your name. God knows the circumstances of your life. And God has an immense purpose for your life. Now, creation also is the basis of all worship. If the devil can palm off the falsehood or lie or deception of evolution, there is no basis for worship. Why do we worship God anyway? Revelation 4, verse 11 says, you are worthy, O Lord, to receive glory and honor in power. For you created all things, and by your will they exist and were created. So the worthiness of Christ to receive glory, honor, in power, the worthiness of Christ to be worshiped is based on the fact that he created us. Now, notice the last part of the text. It says, you created all things, by your will they exist and were created. So we've come into existence not by chance, not by randomness, not by haphazard luck, but by the will of God. Has that solemn thought hit you yet? You exist by the will of God. You exist because God willed you come into existence. Why were you born at this moment of Earth's history? Why weren't you born 1,000 years ago? Why weren't you born 5 years from now? Further than that, why are you a human being? Why aren't you a cow? Why aren't you a mosquito that somebody can just simply swat? Why are you you? You are you because God willed it. When the genes and chromosomes came together to form the unique biological structure of your personality, God threw away the pattern. God shaped you. God formed you. There's nobody like you. And creation says that you're more than one of 7 billion people calling at one another for living space on planet Earth. But creation says that you're special in God's sight. You are worthy, O Lord, to receive glory and honor and power because you created all things by your will. They are created. We came into existence by the very will of God. That means life has purpose. That means life has meaning. Psalm 33, verse 15, he fashions their hearts individually. Every baby born has been created by God. Although we live in a world of sickness and suffering where there are deformities that take place because we live in a broken world, that child is still God's child. That child is still one that God has purpose and meaning for in their life. And no matter how much that little one may suffer in this life because of the brokenness of sin and the heartache of our world, God still has an ultimate plan, and one day they will be whole again. Jeremiah chapter 1, verse 5 says, before I formed you in the womb, I knew you. Before you were born, I sanctified you and ordained you a prophet to nations. So it is not simply that life takes place after one is born, but rather when one is conceived, there is life there. Before I formed you in the womb, I knew you. God knew Jeremiah even in the womb. So what does this message of Revelation chapter 14, 6 and 7 say? It says that we're created by God, that human life is sacred. That is why the taking of the life of the unborn. That is why the taking of the life of those who are not able to speak up for themselves is a violation of the commandments of God. That is why the taking of the elderly life, when they can no longer make a contribution to society, that is why that is not in harmony in any way with God's will. Why? Because creation says every life matters. The life of the unborn, the life of those who have physical deformities, their life matters. The life of those who are mentally retarded, that life matters. The life of those who are elderly and dying but can't contribute to society, that life matters. Every life in this broken, shattered world matters to God, and God speaks words of hope and encouragement to every human being. He has a purpose for our life. The call to worship the Creator is a call to understand and appreciate the value of every single human being. Every child has value in his sight. Every teenager has value in his sight. Every adult has value in his sight. Every senior citizen has value in his sight. Rich and poor, ignorant and wise, all have value in the sight of God. Evolution is dehumanizing because it says we're simply an enlarged protein molecule of the animal creation. Creation matters.
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16: Creation speaks of a God longing for personal fellowship and intimate relationship. Where there is design, there must be a designer. Where there is intelligent design, there must be an intelligent designer. And where there is love in the universe, there must be one who is the origin, the heart of all love. And the fact that we have the capacity to love, the fact that we have the ability to love, indicates the reality of an intelligent designer who we call the Creator God, who the Bible calls the Creator, who has placed that love within our hearts. So the call of creation is a call to respond to His love and enter into intimate relationship with Him. The Christ that created us, the Christ that died for us, longs to have a relationship with us. The Sabbath, set aside at the beginning of time, is that appeal by God for His desire for relationship. In Genesis chapter 2, verse 1 to 3, the Bible says, "Thus the heavens and the earth and all the host of them were finished. And on the seventh day, God ended His work which He had done. And He rested on the seventh day from all His work which He had done. Then God blessed the seventh day and He sanctified it, because in it He rested from all His work which God created and made." Now notice God did three things on the seventh day. He rested. Why? Did He rest because He was tired? No, He rested knowing that we would be tired. And He rested in fulfillment, in completion of His creation. He sanctified that day. He set it apart as a special day for us to have fellowship with Him. He blessed that day. He put a special blessing in the seventh day Sabbath, a blessing that's not in any other day, a blessing of intimate fellowship with Him as the Creator, and He established the Sabbath as a memorial of creation. Now, don't misunderstand me. We can get a blessing from God any day we worship on. But if we want the Sabbath blessing, the special blessing that the Creator has placed in a day. The Bible doesn't say put the blessing in the first, second, third, fourth, fifth day. He placed that blessing in the seventh day. Why is creation important? Because it calls us to fellowship. God set aside the seventh day Sabbath as a palace in time, as a day for us to step out of the normal routine of life, the hectic pace of life, the pressures of life, and to have fellowship with Him. Now, it is true, as I've mentioned, that every day we're to have fellowship with God. But life presses in on us. There are normal and natural responsibilities. But on Sabbath, every week, we are called from the mundane. We're called from the common things of life. We're called to have intimate fellowship with our Creator. Jesus wants to have fellowship with you. You know, in Isaiah chapter 43 and verse 21, the Bible puts it this way. Jesus says, "This people I have formed for myself, they shall declare my praise." This people I have formed for myself. And you know, in Isaiah 43 and verse 21, 4, it talks about how precious we are to God. It says, since you are precious in my sight, and you have been honored, and I have loved you. See, in Christ, we are precious. Precious. Some time ago, I read the story of a diver who is diving in the Pacific off one of the very remote islands. And he came across something that he thought was simply an old shell. It was large. He struggled to get it up. He worked again and again in the sand and the mud, the muck, to get it up. And finally got this old shell up, large, about this large, and didn't know what to do with it. And he brought it home. He dried it out. It was stinking. And finally, he put it in some back room in his house. A little later, he began to have a sense, maybe this shell is something special. As they called in specialists in deep sea diving, and particularly pearls, they discovered up until that time in that house the largest single pearl in the world, worth multiplied millions. He had no idea how precious that discovery was. Have you sensed how precious you are to God? If God loses you, there's no way he can replace you. And that's what the Sabbath is all about. It's about the God that created you. It's about the God that formed you. It's about the God that shaped you. It's about relationship, entering into a relationship with this God. The Sabbath has an open-armed Christ, the Creator, this all-powerful Christ, this completely wise Christ, this all-intelligent Christ, this Christ who cares for the intimate details of creation and cares for our life. You know, Matthew says, every one of the hairs of your head are numbered. In other words, he knows every intimate detail. Matthew says in Matthew's gospel, he doesn't overlook the sparrow that falls. God is concerned. The Sabbath is a perpetual reminder of the God that cares for us. The Sabbath reminds us of the one who has provided all the good things of life for us. You know, in Psalm 84, verse 11, it says, no good thing will he withhold from those that walk uprightly. In a world of brokenness, in a world of chaos and confusion, in a world of fear, in a world of sickness, suffering, and death, in a world of hurricanes, tornadoes, tidal waves, and natural disasters, the Sabbath invites us to intimate fellowship with our Creator, to trust in His love, to rest in His care. The Sabbath is that oasis in the desert of this world. Sabbath is the eternal symbol of rest in Him. The world may be in chaos, but we can rest in Christ. The world may be facing natural disasters, but we can rest in the arms of our loving Creator. The world may be plagued with sickness and pestilences and violence, but we can rest in the arms of the one that cares for us. In a book called Selected Messages, on page 372, the author describes the preciousness of the promises of God, the exceeding great and precious promises given us in the Holy Scriptures, have been lost sight of to a great extent. Evolution has undermined Scripture. Atheistic communism has undermined Scripture, just as the enemy of all righteousness designed that they should be. He has cast his own dark shadow between us and God. See, that's the Sabbath is calling us back to relationship with God so this dark shadow can be removed, that we may not see the true character of God. So Sabbath is a representation that we're resting in Christ, resting in His love, resting in His care, resting in His goodness. The Lord has proclaimed Himself to be merciful and gracious, long-suffering and abundance in goodness and truth. Then the writer says, several have written to me inquiring if the message of justification by faith is the third angel's message. And I've answered, it is the third angel's message in verity. What does that mean? It means this, that as we rest in the loving arms of our Creator, we are resting from our works, trusting Him for salvation. So Sabbath is a symbol, not of righteousness by works, not of legalism, but it's a symbol of rest, resting from our labors and trusting in His works, resting from any goodness that we may have, trusting in His goodness, resting from all anxiety about salvation, and trusting in His peace that floods our hearts and floods our souls. The Bible says in Genesis 2:3, in it, the Sabbath, He rested from all His work which God created and made. Just as God rested on the Sabbath from His work, we rest from all vain attempts to achieve our salvation. We rest in His love, rest in His care. That's what Sabbath is all about. And that's why the devil hates the Sabbath. That's one of the reasons he's introduced evolution to this world, to undermine the Creator God so we would not sense our rest that comes only in Him. Hebrews chapter 4, verse 9 and 10 says, there remains therefore a rest for the people of God. What is this rest? For he who has entered his rest, that's Christ's rest, has himself also ceased from his works as God did from his. On the seventh day of the week, God ceased from his works and rested. We rest every seventh day, not because we believe keeping the commandments of God saves us, but we rest in His love. We rest in the assurance of salvation He gives us. We rest in the security of the cross. We rest in the confidence of the Christ who descended from heaven to earth to live in human flesh, to meet Satan head on, and to die in our behalf. The Sabbath is a symbol of rest, not works. It is a symbol of our trust relationship with Jesus. Now, there is this sense of the Sabbath as an eternal link. Now, you may ask the question, how is the Sabbath an eternal link, and what is the Sabbath an eternal link of? When you look at our world today, it's a broken world. It's a shattered world. It's a world filled with sickness, suffering, and disease. The Sabbath is a link in a golden chain. It leads us back to creation. And there at creation, we sense that God created us, He fashioned us. We sense that He's the God of integrate design, that He is the God of vast intelligence and the God of all power. The Sabbath leads us back to a perfect world in Eden. The Sabbath also leads us to rest in Christ for our salvation.
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16: But the Sabbath points us forward. It points us forward to beyond what is to what will be. It points us forward to eternity rather than our being locked in the time of this world. When we come to Sabbath, we look forward to that eternal Sabbath where one day we will rest with Christ in eternity. And one day, every week, we will come to worship Him with the men and women who are redeemed from all the ages. Can you imagine this?

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2: Ronald Reagan understood that freedom sometimes requires more than quiet diplomacy. It requires moral clarity. On June 12, 1987, standing before the Brandenburg Gate in a divided Berlin, Reagan issued a direct challenge to Soviet leader Mikhail Gorbachev. "Mr. Gorbachev, tear down this wall." The Berlin Wall was more than concrete and barbed wire. It represented a system that restricted movement, divided families, and denied millions the freedoms Americans often take for granted. Reagan refused to treat that division as permanent. He understood that free nations must be willing to identify the difference between liberty and oppression, and have the courage to say so. 2 years later, the Berlin Wall fell. Freedom survives when people refuse to accept tyranny as inevitable. So when freedom is challenged today, will we have the courage to defend it with the same clarity?
3: It's hard work in hard places. This is Bible League International. Vishnu is a follower of Jesus in India, where the gospel is fiercely opposed. He provides for his family as a rickshaw driver, a job that allows him to share his faith with his riders. Some have turned him into the authorities, resulting in interrogations and jail times. But for many who've studied the Bible with Vishnu, scripture has taken root. Lives are

0: 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So I hope you will consider coming. You can find all the information that you need at deeperfaithcruise.com.
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2: Are you facing a challenge that seems too big, a storm that won't move, or is God calling you to something greater? 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
5: in Prayer over Boston. Boston, arise, shine, for thy light is come, and the glory of the Lord is risen upon you. Boston, you belong to God.
6: Be blessed, be God is able.
5: Boston, let us arise, for our light has come today. His glory is risen upon us. The little light is shining so bright. The little mustard seed, the little light of God is shining deep down in our heart. The writer declares, this little light of mine, I'm gonna let it shine. Let it shine, let it shine. Let it shine till Jesus comes. Yes, I'm going to let it shine. I will not light it and put it under the bushel. No, I will not light it and put it under the bed. No, I will put it high. I will let the light shine high. Lift Jesus high. He is the light of the world. Let him shine in your heart today. Let him shine through the storm. Let him shine through the heartaches and the worries and the pain. Let him shine. Yes, why? Because God has given you a mustard seed faith. So now we are moving on to Mark chapter 4, verse 35 to 41. Talking about when the storm arose, what do we do? It's time to use your mustard seed faith. The faith of God is in your heart. Yes, it is sown. It keeps growing, but you got to keep on working for it to grow. In other words, you said work? What do you mean by work? You got to tell somebody about it. Amen. You got to be a witness of the word. You got to be a light that shineth in darkness. Yes, we are the light of the world. We are the salt of the earth. Yes, we carry the love of God in our heart. Plus, we be a witness. We be a witness of the light. We be a witness of Jesus Christ, the Son of the living God. Here he is again. Speak into our heart how we can use the faith that he has given us to calm any situation. When the storm arose, how we can calm it. He's given us enough ability and power because the seed is sown. Here it is in Mark, verse 35. And the same day, the evening was come. That means he's telling you, it is verily, verily, is the same thing I'm telling, the same day. When Jesus said, verily, verily, it in simple mean truth, truth. Yes, he said unto them, let us pass over unto the other side. And when they had went away, the multitudes followed him. Yes, he himself, Jesus, because he was tired all day preaching. And he was tired teaching about the mustard seed, all the parables. And now he said to his disciples, we need to get away and come on the other side. So they took him, even as he was in the ship. And while he was in the ship, a little ship. Could you understand what this? Not a big ship, a little ship. There arose a great storm. A little ship with a great storm. Picture it in your spirit. Picture it in your mind. A great storm of wind, waves, beating on the

0: ship, so that it was now full with water, and he was where? In the hinder part of the ship. In other words, in a little corner, you know what I'm talking about? Because he said it's a little ship. So he was in the hinder part of the ship, doing what? Asleep on a pillow. And they came in panicking. Awake him. These are the words they said unto him. Master, carest thou not that we perish? Come on. Don't you care that we are going through this? And you're on the ship, this little ship. I'm sure you're experiencing what the waves and the wind are doing to it. And you are sleeping. Don't you care that we perish? Listen to the 39 verse. And he arose. I could picture him being so tired. He was like man. The Bible said he was fully man and fully God. Why? He know what it is to be tired. He know what it is to be hungry. He know what it is to be thirsty. Yes, he know what it is. He need a rest. Oh, a man of sorrow, acquainted with our griefs. The word of God said he's touched with the feelings of our infirmities. Can I say something right here? By the Spirit of the Holy Spirit, I'm speaking right now. He's saying that no angel could have done it. Jesus Christ himself stripped himself from the glory that he once had before the world was with his Father. And he said, I will die for Adam's fallen race. The Bible said he became just like us. He took on himself the form of flesh, sinful flesh, so that he would condemn sin in the flesh. Jesus Christ know what it is to feel pain. Oh, yes. You said, no, he didn't. Oh, yes, he did. He came fully man and fully God. When Jesus said, Father, if it is possible, let this cup be passed away from me. Every one of us as human being, we would have said the same thing. But then the Holy Father, nature that is in him, said, nevertheless, not my will, but thy will be done. The word become flesh and dwell among us. He was tired, the word of God said, and he was sleeping on a pillow. And there rose a big storm, bigger than the boat or the little ship they were sailing in. And he arose one. He arose and rebuked the wind and said, he said unto the sea. He rebuked the wind. He said unto the sea, peace be still. And the wind ceased, and there was a great calm. Can I read it again? He arose and rebuked the wind and said unto the sea, peace be still, and to the wind, peace be still, and the wind ceased, and there was a great calm. And he said unto them, why are you so faithful? The scripture said ye, but I know I'm talking to you and me. Why are we so faithful? How is it that we have no faith? Huh? Now he already taught us about the mustard seed faith, how we'll grow. Are we allowing that mustard seed faith to grow in our heart so we can use it? He just taught them about the faith. How can they use the faith? And here we are, the ship began to sink because I think it was full. Yes, the word of God said it was full. And they feared exceedingly, said 41 verse. And said one to another. After the ship was so full, they came to Jesus out of breath. Panicking, terrified, overwhelmed. Jesus, Jesus, you are sleeping. It's like we have a song we sing all the time saying, Master, the tempest is raging. The billows are dashing high. Carest not that we perish? But he said, the word of God said he arose and he speak with authority. He said to the sea, be still. He said to the wind, be still. Calm yourself down. I believe with all my heart that the Holy Spirit is speaking to our heart today. Why? Because the Bible said our heart is like the sea, the waves of the sea. They go in and out, unstable. Yes? We must not have that kind of spirit or heart to find out when trouble comes, we get exceedingly worried. And we forget that Jesus is on the ship. We forget that Jesus also was on the boat. In other words, he is touched with the feelings of our infirmities. He knows what it is. but he was tired. And the word of God declares, he got up and he first addressed them. He said unto them, O ye of little faith, why are you so fearful? Why are you so full of faithlessness? What happened to the faith I taught you a few days ago? O ye of little faith, little faith will keep us terrified. Yes, the seed must grow when we remain in the same place that God saved you 10 years ago or even 5 months ago, and you remain the same, you are not growing. For the word of God said the seed, the minute it's planted in good ground, it begins to spring up. We are wells of springing water. We'll spring up because we live by the river of living water. We must grow. We must grow in our faith. They were in a state of panic, terrified over the state that they were in. But God heard their prayer. And the word of God said that he talked with them. Then he talked with the wind and the sea, and they obeyed him. Now, once that get done, guess what? They were also terrified. What manner of man is this? Are you with me so long and you don't know when I'm talking in my words is power? How can I be telling you about the mustard seed? How can I be casting out demons? How can I be doing that and you don't know the power of my words? How long I'm gonna be with you? They were terrified unto death. They see death and not life. Jesus spoke his words with authority and power by rebuking the storm. You and I today, God has given us the ability. He called us and he said, I blessed you. I ordain you. Mark chapter 3. He said, I've given you power over the powers of the wicked one. Speak the word of God. Today we are going through storm arose. No one knows where this coronavirus is coming from. No one knows. It's not the storm on the sea. It is a storm in our community, storm in our family, friends and neighbors. Storm that the disciples cry out, but I'm thanking God today. They know, they understand who they should turn to. They call upon the name of Jesus. Master, Master, I know that you care for us. Oh, yes, he cares. His heart is touched with our grief. While the days long and the night seems so lonely and long, we know that our master cares. Yes, we might be sailing on a ship without any love. We might go through this world without anyone who cares. And at times we feel that the boat is filled with cares and worries and we are going under. But I'm here to tell you today, be still and know that there is God. I bless you today. I want to continue to pray for you that the Spirit of the living God would hold you in his mighty hand. And no matter what storm it is, you will know that Jesus cares. God bless you today. May cause his face to shine upon you and be gracious unto you in Jesus' mighty name. Amen.
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4: 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So I hope you will consider coming. All the information you require, you can find at deeperfaithcruise.com, and I hope to see you there.
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A warm welcome to our program, Prophecy for Today, where we study biblical prophecy and its application to our daily life. It's a wonderful day to worship God. I'm William Steves. Let's pray. Dear Heavenly Father, I rejoice that you have promised to continue working in the lives of each of your children, from the day of salvation to the day we see your face. Lord, I need your grace to be more like you. Thank you for your patience in continuing to draw me to yourself. By your grace, help me and all those listening to be more like Christ by the end of the day than we are now. And it's in Jesus' name I pray. Amen.

0: Maranatha, friends, the Lord is coming. Luke 2:29-32. Lord, now lettest thou thy servant depart in peace, according to thy word. For mine eyes have seen thy salvation, which thou hast prepared before the face of all people, a light to lighten the Gentiles, and the glory of thy people Israel. Imagine the privilege of being one of the first people to see the promised Messiah. Simeon has awaited, seemingly for his whole life, this one moment that he has been promised. God had told him that he would see the born Christ, and so he waited in the temple for that day. And he is filled with joy, not for his own experience, but because he has seen the one who will, at long last, bring salvation to Israel and the Gentiles. How do you react to knowing Christ? If you are a Christian, you have also encountered the living Christ. Is he everything to you? Is he the sum total of your joy and contentment? You are listening to Prophecy for Today. I'm William Steves. The new edition of the Gospel Standard is available upon request. 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And our United States address is the People's Gospel Hour, Post Office Box 55862, Boston, Massachusetts 02205. And now, the familiar voice of Pastor Perry F. Rockwood, who is at home with the Lord.
1: Shall we pray? Heavenly Father, we bow before thee today and rejoice in Christ our Savior. I thank thee for each one listening in. Thou dost know the need and burden of every heart. I pray today for those who are not well, those who are aged, those mourning the loss of loved ones, those who are lonely. I pray for homes and marriages. And I know, Father, it is not God's will that that marriage and home break up. I pray today for young people. I pray today, Father, for our broadcasts in Russia, China, Israel in the Middle East, and other nations. I pray, Father, for those who are not saved, the many who are religious but lost. Draw them to thyself. I pray in Jesus' name, amen. We are at the converging of the ages, and a new age is about to appear. The great event which will mark the transition is the return of the Lord Jesus Christ to gather all Christians to heaven to be with himself. This event we call the rapture of the church. It will be followed by what the Bible calls the day of the Lord or the tribulation, the great one, known as the 70th week of Daniel's prophecy, Daniel 9:27, and better known as the great tribulation, Matthew 24:21. Then there will follow in order the conflict of Armageddon, and the personal return of Christ to the earth for the purpose of establishing his millennial reign. This latter event is to be distinguished from his appearing in the air, which is the next great event. Every person who takes the Bible seriously believes in the coming of our Lord. The two comings of Christ from heaven to earth, the first in suffering to redeem and the second in sovereignty to reign, are truths stated so distinctly in the whole Bible that they cannot be overlooked, not even by the casual person. But both comings have at least one thing in common. They are preceded by signs. As a matter of fact, our Lord Jesus is a threefold sign of the believing word. These signs are related to three essential doctrines of our historic Christian faith. There's the sign of Christ's virgin birth, Isaiah 7:14, fulfilled in Matthew 1:23. There's the sign of his victorious resurrection, set forth Matthew 12. There's the sign of his visible return to earth, Matthew 24:3. This sign of his second coming is his climatic sign, and is a sign which Simeon prophesied would be spoken against, Luke 2. In passing, it might be well to add that it was to Simeon that God revealed the very generation to which the first coming of Christ would occur, Luke 2:26. Simeon knew that in his lifetime, in his day and generation, Christ would come. There are numerous signs given to us in the Word of God to reveal to us the approaching end of this age and the second coming of our Lord. These signs are not given to herald the translation of the church. The return of Christ in the air to rapture the church is a signless and unannounced event. God has not indicated when it will take place. He has simply said that it will happen suddenly and unexpectedly, in a moment, in the twinkling of an eye at the last trump, 1 Corinthians 15. There's no way of our knowing when the church will be translated. And friends, it's the next great event. He may come today. Are you ready to meet him? Are you laying up treasures in heaven? Are you being faithful? Are you really filled with the Spirit? Is your life a testimony for God? Now, there are certain things recorded in the Bible which will come to their consummation after the church has been taken out of the world. Because coming events cast their shadows before, we believe that the rapture which will precede these coming events is very near. There are several events coming into focus on a worldwide scale that seems to indicate that the coming of our Lord draweth nigh at any moment. Our Lord said, "Now learn a parable of the fig tree. When its branch is tender and putteth forth leaves, ye know that summer is nigh. So likewise ye, when ye shall see all these things, know that it is near, even at the doors." Matthew 24. Our Lord is reminding us that we know when summer is approaching, when the winter snow and cold have disappeared, and the first green buds begin to show. We know that spring is close at hand, and spring is there, then summer is not far away. The disciples had said to Jesus, "Tell us when these things be, and what shall be the sign of thy coming, and of the end of the world, the consummation of the world?" Matthew 24. In answer to this question, our Lord proceeded to tell them that there would be certain signs of great importance. Now we must keep in mind that no signs must be fulfilled before the rapture of the church, but these signs point to the time of the tribulation, the great one. And it's such a wonderful study. And I just trust that it'll be a real blessing to you. You know, friends, surely you can see the world scene today. Something is happening. Something is going to happen. Something will happen. There's a change coming about. And yet, the multitudes have turned their backs upon God. Our education, our scientists, our business life, all over, even our church life, they've turned away from the Bible. They've turned away from the Lord. They've turned away from the working of the Holy Spirit, or they accept some teaching of the Holy Spirit that's not true to the Word of God. Oh, how we need today to realize that time is running out. What we do for our Lord, we have to do now. Jesus is coming, but in the meantime, souls are dying and going to hell. Oh, if you're not saved, write for my booklet, How to Be Saved and Know It.
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10: God's intentions can neither be altered nor disrupted. What he purposes will transpire without delay, without hindrance, and without fail. Everything that happens on this earth falls within the framework of exactly what God has purposed. Exactly.
9: When you're hurting, what you want most is an answer. Why did this happen? Why me? Why now? Job wanted answers too. He'd lost everything, his children, his health, his livelihood. And when God finally spoke, something surprising happened. God never answered a single question. And yet Job walked away from that exchange satisfied. Today on Insight for Living, Chuck brings us to the final chapter of Job's story and to what it reveals about the God we so often misunderstand. We begin with context as Chuck reads select passages from the book of Job.
10: Saying goodbye to Job is like saying farewell to a long-standing friend. He has become a part of our family and a part of our conversation and really a part of our lives. Just a few excerpts from the 42nd chapter. If you have your Bible open, if you're new with us and not familiar with your Bible, the largest book in the Bible is the book of Psalms. And Job is just before Psalms. We're going to look at a few verses from the last chapter of this great old book of Job. Chapter 42 of Job, verse 1. Then Job answered the Lord and said, I know that you can do all things, and that no purpose of yours can be thwarted. Who is this that hides counsel without knowledge? Therefore, I have declared that which I did not understand, things too wonderful for me, which I did not know. Hear now, and I will speak. I will ask you, and you instruct me. I have heard of you by the hearing of the ear, but now my eye sees you. Therefore, I retract. And I repent in dust and ashes. Verse 10, the Lord restored the fortunes of Job when he prayed for his friends, and the Lord increased all that Job had twofold. Verse 12, the Lord blessed the latter days of Job more than his beginning. Verse 16, after this, Job lived 140 years and saw his sons and his grandsons, four generations. And Job died, an old man and full of days.
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10: It's amazing how miscommunication can lead to misunderstanding. This is especially true when what is being communicated winds up in the hearing of the wrong person. I thought of that just this past week when I came across the story of a Minneapolis couple who were there in February, and it was raw and it was frigid, and they decided they would enjoy a long weekend together in Florida, under the sun and relaxing at the beach. The problem was both of them worked, and so getting a schedule that coordinated was a tough thing to do. So the husband agreed to go just a day earlier, and he would meet his wife, who would come that day following. When he got to the hotel, he pulled out his laptop and decided to send his wife an email back in Minneapolis. However, he accidentally left off one letter in her address, and so the email went to another person without his realizing it. In Houston, a widow had just returned from her husband's funeral. He was a minister of many years and had been called home to glory following a sudden heart attack. The widow checked her email, expecting condolence messages from relatives and friends. Upon reading the first message, however, she fainted and fell to the floor. The widow's son heard the noise and rushed into the room and then turned and saw the message on the computer screen, which read, "To my loving wife from your departed husband. Subject, I've arrived." It went on to say, "I've just arrived and have been checked in. Everything went very smoothly after my departure. I also verified that everything has been prepared for your arrival tomorrow." "Looking forward to seeing you then. Hope your journey is as uneventful as mine was. P.S. It sure is hot down here." Miscommunication can lead to serious misunderstanding. That can happen, and it often does, in, believe it or not, even in the truths of the Bible. This is especially so when right truth is deposited in a wrong context or in the ears of someone not able to understand them. Children are a classic example of this. They could become confused and even, if the truth were known, embarrassed if they don't understand the context in which the scriptures are written. Cynthia and I have a very good friend, a couple, who several years ago with their young son, Gary, were enjoying the holidays and decided shortly after the holidays that they would read the Bible through. And they would have their son, about 10 or 11 years old at the time, be there with them so that he would be able to make the journey. And so they got underway in the book of Genesis. And it wasn't long before Adam and his wife are naked and are not ashamed. The boy listened in silence. And a little later, Adam has relations with his wife, it says, and she bears the son. And a little later than that, the older son murders the younger brother. And then in the fifth chapter, he again has relations with his wife, and she bears another son named Seth. And that leads to the story of Noah and the great flood that brought such vast destruction. But the story of Noah ends in a shameful way, where he uncovers himself in his tent and dies in a sense of shame. And about the time they got underway in chapter 19 of Genesis on Sodom and Gomorrah, Gary said, "Stop. Daddy, should I be listening to all of this stuff?" was his question. You know, not a thing wrong with what was being read, but in the ears of a child, he wonders, what is this book all about? New believers can have the same reaction, and truth from the scriptures can become for them confusing, even about God. Can't you imagine a young believer not knowing much about his or her Heavenly Father asking, why would a good God allow his chosen people, the Jews, to live 400 years and more in Egyptian bondage? Why would a good God do that? Why would a loving God encourage the destruction of all the Canaanites when Joshua and the Jews invaded the land and moved through Jericho? I mean, every one of them was to be killed. And how could a holy God call David a man after my own heart when before he dies, he is guilty of adultery and murder and is in fact a polygamist, numerous wives? A man after God's heart? And while we're at it, how could a compassionate, faithful God stand back and allow an upright, good man like Job to suffer like he did? Man, if I keep this up, you might wonder why we even take the time to open the scriptures. But all of those questions have answers. They're not simple answers, and they won't satisfy everyone. But take this last one. Maybe we should let Job tell us what he thinks of his God, since he's the one who went through it all and lost everything, including his 10 adult children and his ability to make a living once he was struck down by that dreadful plague that covered his body with boils. And then had to endure three and four alleged friends who came with their sermons and condemnation and judgment. And where was God? Even Job asked that question. Well, I think this would make us want to listen carefully when Job begins to teach us some things about our God. I could have chosen those words of instruction from Job from several chapters, but I've decided to really limit our thinking to the last chapter. And like we did last time, I have seven particular lessons that I think Job would teach us if he were alive today. And thankfully, his words are preserved for us to read. If you were with us last time, we had you make a column of seven and to title that column, What Job Teaches Us About Ourselves. Today, please go back to that same page, or if you're new with us, just find a blank page in your Bible anywhere and put at the top, just the top of the page, What Job Teaches Us About Our God, and number 1 through 7. Job is set through God's lecture, which began in chapter 38 and 39, went into chapter 40, chapter 41, and he never answers the question. He escorts Job around the universe and introduces him to several of the animals of the field and the birds of the air, but he doesn't answer Job's questions. And remarkably, at the end of the book, Job is submitting to this God, this Heavenly Father who permitted, even allowed, all of these things to occur and still doesn't give specific answers to the specific questions. And yet he submits. Surely he knows some things of God that we need to know as well without having all of our questions answered. Verse 1, chapter 42. Then Job answered the Lord and said, I know that you can do all things. Number one in a list of seven, there is nothing God cannot do. Having heard and having realized the limitless power of his infinite God, Job puts his observation and realization into the simplest of terms. You can do all things. There is nothing God cannot do. Theologians call this an interesting word, omni, which means all, potent, powerful, omnipotent. That tells us that there is no limitation, no condition, no reservation, no obstacle that hinders in any way the activities, the acts, the works of our Heavenly Father. Tozer put it this way: all his acts are done without effort. He expends no energy that must be replenished. His self-sufficiency makes it unnecessary for him to look outside himself for a renewal of strength. All the power required to do all that he wills to do lies in his in undiminished fullness in his own infinite being. Beautiful way to put it. He creates from nothing without any decrease of energy. He sustains all life without ever needing any assistance from any other source. He even raises from the dead those he wishes to raise without facing any resistance. And he withholds the most powerful creature ever created, Satan himself, with no struggle, without the slightest effort expended on his part. Nothing stands in God's way. Nothing hinders God's work. Nothing successfully restrains his will. That's why only he deserves the word awesome. Let me warn you about words. Don't use that one that much. Reserve it for God. Reserve it for one who knows no limitation, faces no impossibility, hurdles no obstacle, and can accomplish whatever he sets out to do 100% of the time. Four times in the scriptures, we read in different words that nothing is impossible with God. Here are the verses. Jeremiah 32, 17. Jeremiah 32, 27. Luke 1, 37. Luke 18, 27. Four specific times in the Word of God, zero impossibilities. When you use the word almighty, it fits only one. Isn't it interesting how ill-acquainted we are with our Heavenly Father? And this is just one of his numerous attributes. There's a second. And I find it at the end of verse 2, no purpose of yours can be thwarted. It is impossible to restrain or nullify God's purposes. It is impossible to restrain or nullify God's purposes. You see the word thwarted, if you carry a New American Standard Bible, as I do, you have found the word thwarted. The Hebrew term is the word that means to cut off. No purpose of yours can be cut off, stopped. God's intentions can neither be altered nor disrupted. What he purposes will transpire without delay, without hindrance, and without failure. Everything that happens on this earth falls within the framework of exactly what God has purposed. Exactly. None of it surprises him. None of it has to be anticipated on his part. It is all unfolding precisely as his perfect omniscience has planned it. Now, I'm going to interject something here that maybe will get your attention, because some of you struggle with absolute sovereignty. It's probably because you have not faced a cataclysmic experience. Christians who go through what I would call a cataclysmic test have little trouble, ultimately, with grasping and embracing God's absolute sovereignty. I'll show you an example. Turn ahead to the book of Daniel. Get beyond the longer prophets. You'll get to Ezekiel, and then the next book is Daniel. Ezekiel is one of the longer of the major prophets, and Daniel follows Ezekiel. Chapter 4 is a story of a man who is full of himself. He's the king of Babylon, which would be much like the land of Iraq today. You could make your own analogies, but Nebuchadnezzar is his name. He believed he was responsible for the kingdom as it was, for the buildings as they had been built, for the gardens as they stood, for the beauty of the waterfalls, for the wonderful pools that had been dug, for the water that flowed, for the people that lived, for all of life as it appeared in the land of Babylon, and he said so. Nebuchadnezzar saw himself as all sovereign, and he said so. Toward the end of the chapter, verse 29, after an encounter with Daniel, who prophesied this would happen, Nebuchadnezzar, 12 months later, was walking on the roof, chapter 4, verse 29. He was walking on the roof of the royal palace of Babylon. So you can see him on the roof. He's looking over the spread, as we'd say in Texas. He's observing all of this kingdom that his eye can see. And the king reflected and said, now feel the arrogance as it drips out of verse 30. Is this not Babylon the Great, which I myself have built as a royal residence by the might of my power and for the glory of my majesty? While the word was in the king's mouth, a voice came from heaven saying, King Nebuchadnezzar, to you it is declared, sovereignty has been removed from you. It doesn't stop there. The voice continues. You will be driven away from mankind, and your dwelling place will be with the beasts of the field. You will be given grass to eat like cattle, and 7 periods of time will pass over you until you recognize. Let me say it again. Until you recognize that the Most High is ruler over the realm of mankind and bestows it, that is sovereignty, on whomever he wishes. Immediately. Remember, God's purposes are never cut off, never thwarted. Immediately after the voice came from heaven, judgment fell. The worst, or the word concerning Nebuchadnezzar was fulfilled. He was driven away from mankind, began eating grass like cattle. His body was drenched with the dew of heaven until his hair had grown like eagle's feathers and his nails like bird's claws. Pause and imagine that. The man who walked on the roof of the palace is now grazing in the field outside the walls of the palace for 7 years, I take it. His hair grows long, of course, and his nails curl and twist like birds' claws. He is insane. He once had his faculties. He once was able to speak the words. I read no words that he spoke. He's eating like a beast in the field. He's grazing. He's living in the elements of the land. He is nothing. Nothing, because the sovereign God of heaven said, that's enough. Curtains And he's there all that period of time. I call that a cataclysmic experience.
9: There's nothing our God cannot do. No obstacle he can't clear. No purpose that can be thwarted or cut off. Chuck Swindoll opened the final message of our study in Job today by lifting our eyes to the sheer power of God, the one who does according to his will and whose plans unfold exactly as he intends. There's more ahead as Chuck continues his message titled, What Job Teaches Us About Our God. This is Insight for Living, and if today's program has stirred something in you, we invite you to take advantage of two special resources that will challenge your understanding of God's hand on your life. First, we're inviting you to pre-purchase your copy of Chuck Swindoll's personal memoir. Over the span of 9 decades, Chuck has discovered one profound truth. God's grace changes everything. 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Also, we're excited to let you know that Chuck recently sat down with actor and talk show host Kirk Cameron. You probably know that Kirk played the wisecracking teenager in the TV show Growing Pains, and then went on to make Christian films like Fireproof and several excellent documentaries. But you might not know that Kirk had rejected God until he was 17. Then he went to church and heard a sermon that transformed the course of his life. It was a message by Chuck Swindoll. Their uplifting conversation is almost 40 years in the making. Enrich your soul with this discussion between Chuck and Kirk Cameron. You can find it at insight.org/conversation. I'm Bill Meyer, inviting you to join us when Chuck Swindoll presents his final message in his in-depth study of Job, Monday on Insight for Living.

0: Foundations of Freedom, a look at America's founding principles and the leaders who shaped our nation.
1: Ronald Reagan understood that freedom sometimes requires more than quiet diplomacy. It requires moral clarity. On June 12, 1987, standing before the Brandenburg Gate in a divided Berlin, Reagan issued a direct challenge to Soviet leader Mikhail Gorbachev. "Mr. Gorbachev, tear down this wall." The Berlin Wall was more than concrete and barbed wire. It represented a system that restricted movement, divided families, and denied millions the freedoms Americans often take for granted. Reagan refused to treat that division as permanent. He understood that free nations must be willing to identify the difference between liberty and oppression, and have the courage to say so. 2 years later, the Berlin Wall fell. Freedom survives when people refuse to accept tyranny as inevitable. So when freedom is challenged today, will we have the courage to defend it with the same clarity?
2: You know, it's quite a thought to get on a ship and go anywhere, but to sail the Mediterranean is an immense opportunity. And I'm inviting you to come and join myself and others in August of 2027. We'll set sail on the 28th of August and return on September 4th. We'll be in places like Ephesus, where when you stand there in that vast amphitheater, you realize how much history is actually beneath your feet. The waters of the Mediterranean are beautiful to sail and lovely to see. And that's to say nothing of the people that we'll meet, friends along the way that we've seen before, and new acquaintances that will enrich our enjoyment of the week and create possibilities for the future. So I hope you will consider coming. All the information you require, you can find at deeperfaithcruise.com. And I hope to see you there.
3: Chuck Swindoll's new memoir, Awakened by Grace, is a reminder that God's grace can work in your life in unexpected ways. Chuck shares his journey through struggles, uncertainty, and moments when God came through in unexpected ways.

0: Louisiana are accused of using social media to send tens of thousands of dollars to Hamas. A joint FBI-NYPD investigation led to the arrest. It was Texas and Oklahoma yesterday. Today it's Alabama. President Trump is campaigning to get out the vote for Republicans, the upcoming midterm elections. President touting his economic program. A bid to get Lindsey Clancy's murder charges dropped has been thrown out by a judge in Massachusetts. She is charged in the deaths of her three young children. On Wall Street, the Dow futures are up 223 points. NASDAQ futures 190 points higher. More details, srnnews.com.
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2: We are excited to welcome you to another life-changing time with Bishop Femi Oume of Kingdom Lighthouse Church in Providence, Rhode Island. 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We invite you to stay with us to the end and assure you that you did not tune in by accident, but because God wants to bless you.
3: Yeah, welcome back. This is part five. I'm here today with Pastor Femi, and in part five, I take a step back to allow the Holy Spirit to speak through Pastor Femi.
4: We thank the Lord God Almighty for this word today, which the Lord has given Greg the grace to raise, and that is the relationship between the pastor and the church. In the last four segments, I've spoken of my own experience, and I began to let us know that the calling is important, because every ministry is going to be challenged. If the calling is not there, you are not going to be able to cope. This is not by might, this is not by power, it is by the Spirit of God. The calling is a fortification. It fortifies you as a pastor against what will be done against you in the church. I've seen in the church that pastors can be persecuted. I was persecuted by the church. It got to a point that the people came to me and told me, "Pastor, tell us, when are you going to leave?" Those who came to me to say, "Tell us when we'll leave," they were none of the foundation members. When they came to me and told me, "Tell us when you are going," do you know it never occurred to me to tell them, "What do you mean, where am I going to leave? You came to this church. If you are not satisfied, you can look for another church." It never occurred to me to say that to them. That is strange. I simply said, "Okay, give me some time," and I went to the altar to pray. As I was going to kneel at the altar, in my mind, I said, "Lord, you have had your children. What do you say?" By the time my knee got on the altar, the Lord gave me a date. He said, "Tell them, 30th of September, 2008, because I left that church in 2008. I look back now and say, "Why didn't I fight?" And I realize it's grace. I could have fought to say, "What do you mean, leave? If you are not satisfied, you can go. I mean, I started this church." No, I never laid claim to that church. And today, God has really enlarged us. God has marvelously blessed us. Everybody can see. It's not that I'm just talking. It is visible to everyone to see. So it's all lessons. Some of the things that we face in the course of ministry, they are necessary for our advancement. The one who is at work in our life is the one that has called us. That's why the calling is important, that we stay faithful to the calling. We stay faithful to the one who has called. And the Bible says that he who has called you is faithful. He will do it. We need to trust him. So no matter what you are going through, no matter what the people say to you, you have to focus on the one that has called you. That's how you get to where God is taking you. Again, don't forget, I told you I knew nothing about ministry and I didn't know how to do anything. So the Lord was explaining things to me in the way that I could understand. At the beginning of the ministry, he said to me, number one, ministry can only be done in the power of the Holy Spirit. So we cannot do ministry in the flesh. We can't just think up something and go and be doing it.

0: No. You're going to fail. It has to be instructed by the Holy Spirit. Because, you know, he told Moses, he said, see to it that everything is done according to the pattern that is shown to you on the mountain. God has his own pattern. We can't put our pattern or impose our pattern on God. Many people are imposing their pattern on God, and that's why they are failing. We are here to embrace the pattern of God. The way to think of it is this. God wants to build a house, and there are already drawings of that house. There are architectural drawings. The quantity surveyor has done his work. The engineer, they have done their work. Everything has been done. Now they recruit you as the site manager to see that things are done according to the blueprint. That is the role of the pastor. We are to allow God to do things according to the blueprint. When you begin to put in your own thing, then you're changing the building. And God will remove his hand. He said, I will build my church. I will build my church. No pastor owns the church. This is what we must all understand. If a pastor say, my church, that pastor is in error. Unless it's just a misspeaking. The church belongs to Jesus Christ. Even all the people that were challenging me in my own time, the Lord spoke to me, they are my children. So I cannot harbor bitterness in my heart against them because they are my brothers and sisters in the Lord. The only thing is that they were not at the level of maturity that I was. That's what God was telling me. So what then was I doing? Rather than create animosity in my heart and start hitting back at them, whenever they do something, I will simply pray, Lord, this thing they've done is very painful. Please remove it from my heart. And the Lord will remove it from my heart. And I will not even feel it. And they were surprised because they were deliberately working against me. They were doing it deliberately. I mean, they came to me and said, when are you going to leave? Tell us when you will leave. That's a deliberate action. That's not just something that just came out of the way. No. How can a member of the church be asking the pastor when the pastor will leave? You joined that church. You are not a founding member of the church. And now you are asking when the pastor will leave. So this is why we need to yield and to leave everything to God. God is working according to the blueprint he has for his church and according to the blueprint he has for our lives. There are certain things we must go through in the work of the ministry to be effective ministers. So the pastor must not allow bitterness in his heart against the people of God. We are all in various levels of spiritual growth in the body of Christ. And that is why when I was going to leave that church, I began to teach certain things because in their hearts, they were bent on taking over the church because, I mean, I started the church as a branch of the church in Nigeria. So not only were they interested in getting rid of me, they were also toying with the idea of hijacking the church and the church belongs to them. And I started teaching them. I said, look, the general overseer, I had him say that God told him that the ministry God has given him will have branches overseas. And that's why I came. And that's why I was adamant at the time. I didn't start any other church in any other name except the name of that church. Said, God brought me here to fulfill his plan in the life of his servant. And I told them, I said, if I, who came at my own expense to establish this church, I'm not qualified to take the church. You must know you are not qualified to take the church. If you take this church, you just create problems for yourself. It does not belong to you. The church is not yours to take. So I began to teach them. But even in my teaching them, they were so angry. They said, he was cursing them. I said, I'm not cursing you. Look at the scriptures and listen to the teaching. Yes, there are warnings there for your own good. It doesn't matter whether you take the church or not. I'm leaving. I mean, if you take the church, what does that do to me? But so that you don't bring yourself into calamities. This is why I'm teaching what I'm teaching. So I began to teach them. Why was I doing that? Because of the grace God has given me to recognize that they are my brothers. I didn't want them to be destroyed by their own carnality. And by the grace of God, maybe out of fear or anything, I don't know, they didn't hijack the church. They continue running the church with the name, and the general overseer continue to come anytime they have an anniversary. And they are being blessed. If I had not taught them what I taught at the time, because I'm angry with them, who knows what they will have done, and who knows what kind of problems they will be at this time. So all of us, members of the church and pastors, we need to know our positions. According to the scripture, no pastor is to be instructed by the church. I know that in the United States of America, they will say, I don't know what I'm talking about, because, you know, churches employ pastors. But scripturally, even though pastors are appointed for the church, no church is to direct the pastor. You know the role of Apostle Paul with Timothy. He was telling them to rebuke those who are doing wrong things sharply. He said Timothy should not be timid because of his youth. He said he must preach the word in season and out of season. What does that mean? You must not let people intimidate you. You have to speak the word. But today we say, okay, this is pastor we employ. This is what you have to say. This is what you have to preach. You are not allowed to do this. You are not allowed to do that. That is not the church. The church of Jesus Christ is guided by himself through the Holy Spirit. It is the Holy Spirit that should be instructing the pastor. And the pastor should not go to the church to say something the Holy Spirit does not say. Because the Holy Spirit truly is the teacher of the church. It's not the pastor. Yes, we may have a teaching ministry under the Holy Spirit. We may have a pastoral ministry under the Holy Spirit. We may have evangelistic ministry under the Holy Spirit. We may have a prophetic ministry under the Holy Spirit. We may be apostles under the Holy Spirit. The Holy Spirit is the one in the world today as the teacher of the church. So all of us who are apostles, prophets, evangelists, pastors, and teachers are simply the servants of God that the Holy Spirit uses to do his work. When we do it well, there will be a change. And this is what we must see. The calling is important for you if you want to fulfill the desire of God. The guidance of the Holy Spirit is very important. Number three, whether you're a pastor or a believer, you are created to fulfill a specific purpose. If you do not yet know that purpose, just go to God and tell him, Lord, show me the purpose for which you have created me. He will show it to you. Don't stop praying. Don't stop asking him until he tells you. And when he tells you, make up your mind, embrace it, and do it. That is where you will have peace. That is where the Lord will secure you. That is where all that the Lord has purpose for your life will be fulfilled. If you are not in it, you are outside of the blessing. If you are not in the calling, you are outside of the blessing. The blessing is in the calling. It was when he called Abraham that he blessed him. The calling and the blessing, they are intertwined. You remove the calling, you have abandoned the blessing.
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13: Welcome to the Anchor for Your Soul radio program, brought to you by the Bedford Street Church of Christ, formerly the Church of Christ in Milton. We're now located in Abington, Massachusetts, and we're so glad you decided to tune in. Our minister, Maurice Davis, has a word for us, and it is our prayer that his message blesses you and gives you whatever it is you need. Please enjoy.
14: Let's transition into our lesson for this service. So for those of you who were a part of our church meeting back in January, one of the sheets of paper that we distributed was a survey to get your suggestions for sermon topics and suggestions for Bible class topics that you would like to see us deal with in the coming year. And so today's lesson, and probably several more in the next month or so, will come directly from some of the suggestions that you guys made. Now, I need for you to understand, some of the suggestions you made relate to sermons that I preached a month ago. So I'm not trying to go back and do something that has already been presented. You can go online and look at that. But there were some of the topics we hadn't dealt with in a while, and based on the fact that it was there, I thought, okay, maybe we need to give another look at this. And so we'll deal with that. And so again, with each of the topics, I'm probably do probably a couple of lessons on it. And I'll make sure when I do that, I point out this is what you guys asked for. So in case you get mad at me, then just know you all asked for it. Okay, amen, somebody. You all asked for it. And so this is one of those lessons coming from Luke chapter 17. It's on forgiveness, but that's a little backslap to it also. Because I need for us to understand, Christians, children of God, you need to know how to forgive. And it shouldn't take you 20 years to get to the point where you know how to forgive and you're actually doing it. Our problem is we are collecting Bible information and not doing anything with it. And so we will say stuff is hard, and it's hard because we are spiritually lazy. Because we're not doing these things. I preference at the 8 o'clock service that it was last year or the year before, Brother Dave was teaching a class on love. And some of the people in that class, when he started talking about forgiveness, taken from 1 Corinthians chapter 13, I would not have known you were a Christian if I had not been in the auditorium hearing your remarks. Because you talked about how difficult it is. I can't do this, or I can't forgive this person. And all I was thinking is ungodly, ungodly, ungodly. We need to start learning how to focus on the areas that we're weak in so that we can get better. Instead of always want to talk about what you already have a strength in, because it's those areas that you're weak in that may give you some gate trouble. And so I hope after today's lesson and next week's lesson, we'll stop talking about how hard it is to forgive people and move past that, because that becomes a stumbling block to you doing it. Because it's very difficult for us to do stuff we don't want to do. And what we need to understand as believers, as Christians, this is what we have to do. It's not an option. I can't stay mad at you for 10 years and then say, well, maybe in year number 11, I'll forgive you. You don't have 10 years that you promised to be alive. and you're sitting around holding grudges, and then you bring your family members into this. So you don't like a person, you won't forgive them, and now your children and grandchildren and other kinfolk dislike the person, and they're trying to figure out, why are we supposed to dislike them? You guys know how you carry on these family feuds. And people two and three generations removed still trying to figure out, why don't we get along with them? And we worship with them. See, one of the things we're going to learn, and we can definitely learn it next week, it's ludicrous to be worshiping with folk that you won't forgive. You want to talk about hypocrisy.
15: Yeah.
14: But let me hold off on that. That's next week's lesson. So as people, we have the capacity to forgive one another. We have the capacity. The issue is, will we do it? Some of this bring up a couple of incidents in our recent national history. Issues that made the news where people talked about forgiveness, and we would say they're not even Christians. But they're able to do some stuff we can't do. So you guys remember in Charleston, just a few years ago, a guy came into a Bible study at this predominantly black congregation and killed about 9 people there. Do you remember as the thing progressed and as the guy was sentenced and all the kind of stuff, you had at least 3 family members who said, we forgive him. And so some of you, when you probably heard that, said, I could never do that. Well, why can't you? You got the Spirit of God in you. We can't do it because we don't want to do it, because we're not practicing it enough. You remember, to bring it a little point closer to home, in Dallas a few years ago, a member of the Church of Christ was sitting in his apartment watching TV, and some police officer came in thinking she was in her apartment, found him in there, and she shot him. But the interesting thing about it is, at her trial, the man's brother said, I forgive you for killing my brother. And not only did he do that, he came over and hugged her on the national news. And here you are, getting mad at somebody because they step on your toe, because they parked too close to your car, or their car door banged your car, or they didn't respond in a meeting to some suggestion you made the way you think they are, and they're enemy for life. When there are bigger issues going on, and people are able to find the strength to forgive for some of the worst things that any of us would hope we'd never be faced with. Because when you saw those incidences, you should have thought about yourself. What would I have do? What would I have done? Could I have done that? If you're going to follow Jesus, then you're going to need to learn how to forgive folk. Jesus dying on the cross, Father, forgive them because they don't know what they're doing. Mm-hmm. You say, well, Jesus said that. Okay, let's go to Stephen, who's being stoned. What does Stephen say? The same thing. Forgive him, Father. And they were being physically killed. People say a few bad words about us. You almost want to put a hit out on them. So some of you got mafia connections. You want to assassinate a person's character. You don't want nobody else to associate with the person because you got issues with them. But one of the things that we're going to learn is, if you got issues with somebody, you need to go talk to them. Stop talking about them to other folk. You go to, that's the godly thing to do. That's the manly thing to do. That's the womanly thing to do. That's the mature thing to do with. And so I'm putting you on notice right now. Moving forward, if anybody comes talking to me about somebody else instead of going to that person, when I do the next sermon, I'm calling you out. I'm calling you out. So you don't need to talk to me. I'm going to call you out. I'm going to call you out. Because we need to stop this. It's unhealthy behavior. And all it's doing is fooling you into thinking you're spiritual when you're not. Christian people struggle with forgiveness more than we should. So if you've ever uttered the word, I'll never forgive him for this, something wrong with you. If somebody's told you, I'll never forgive you for this, something wrong with them. And we will say stuff like this and think we're right with God. How can you love God whom you haven't seen, and you can't love your brother or sister that you see all the time? It doesn't make any sense. The only people it makes sense to is the folk caught up in the sin. It doesn't make sense to God. and come, and just as you said in Matthew chapter 7, when those people are objecting to when he says, I never knew you, and they're talking about all the good things they did, if Jesus could tell them he didn't know them, what do you think he's going to tell you? Mm. See, one of the things that we failed to realize, you and I are in a better place in life. We got the recorded word of God right here. And if we're ignorant of it, it's because we don't read it and study it for ourselves. You can't blame anybody else. And for far too long, we've gotten so caught up in activity and looking good, nobody called us out on the fact, but you weren't acting good. Your speech wasn't good. And so we're at a point in our church history. This is, what, February the 18th? 2024? We're calling folk out. I'm deputizing you to call folk out. Because I'm going to call folk out, and if I need to call you out, I'm going to call you out. I see too many families destroyed, too many relationships destroyed over this foolishness. And we're sitting on the sidelines letting this go on, letting it impact generation after generation, and nobody has the courage to say, you're all wrong. You're all wrong. If you don't know how to love, you won't know how to forgive. And so we're talking about how good we are, how kind we are, and all that, but you're struggling with a very basic thing called forgiving people, letting stuff go. Even our laws of the land have a statute of limitations on stuff. Mm-hmm. After a certain number of years, they just wipe it out. But it just seems like with church folk, when it comes to not forgiving folk, we'll go to our grave. I'll never forgive them. And then you want to pass that poison on to family members. You can't forgive them either. So Jesus in our text says to his disciples, folk who were following him, it is impossible that offenses should come, but woe to him through whom they do come. It will be better for him if a millstone were hung around his neck and he were thrown into the sea than that he should offend one of these little ones. Jesus helps his disciples understand offenses are going to come. Stumbling blocks, folk gonna do you wrong in this life. And you need to get yourself prepared for it so that you don't act a fool when it happens. So one of the good benefits of reading and studying this is it prepares you for life. It prepares you when people don't treat you fairly. It prepares you for when people backstab you. It prepares you when your best friend turned traitor on you. So that then when it does happen, it doesn't catch you off guard. See, a lot of us, when stuff happens, we act like, that was not supposed to happen to me. Really? If it happened to somebody else, why not you?
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21: Praise the Lord, praise the Lord, praise the Lord. Abel Damina is my name. I want to welcome you to this broadcast, a time of learning, a time of unlearning, and a time of relearning. The essence of this broadcast is to bring to you the revelation of Jesus Christ. The mandate of God on our ministry is the revelation of Jesus, reintroducing Jesus to this generation, equipping the believer to know who you are in Christ, what you have in Christ, and what Christ can do through you. So get ready, fasten your seatbelts today. We're going to adventure in the scriptures. The scriptures tells us in John 5:39, Jesus speaking to the Jews, he said, "You search the scriptures, for in them you think you have eternal life, but they are they which testify of me." The Bible is Christocentric. It's a message centered on the person of Jesus Christ. So get ready today as we transverse through the pages of the scriptures, unveiling Christ so we can reveal your true identity in Christ. Because once you know who you are in Christ, then you will know what you have in Christ. And then you can be able to know what Christ can do through you. It gives you a life of fulfillment, a life that is purpose-driven, so you can make the impact you were designed to make in this life through the gospel of Jesus Christ. Call a friend, call a loved one, tell somebody to hook up right now as I take you into that service where the Spirit of our God is already moving. Happy listening.
22: Let's listen to Jesus' assertion in scriptures. Matthew, the 11th chapter, the 27th verse. Matthew, the 11th chapter, the 27th verse.
23: All things are delivered unto me of my Father, and no man knoweth the Son but the Father. Neither knoweth any man the Father save the Son, and he to whomsoever the Son will reveal him.
22: Give me the NLT. We're going to stay with the NLT for a few minutes. NLT of Matthew 11. New Living Translation. NLT, PJ, let's go.
23: My Father has entrusted everything to me. No one truly knows the Son except the Father, and no one truly knows the Father except the Son, and those to whom the Son chooses to reveal him.
22: And those to whom the Son chooses to reveal him. Fire. No one knows the Father but the Son. No one knows the Son but the Father, and he to whom the Son chooses to reveal him. So nobody can discover God. That's why all religions fail. God cannot be discovered. Only God can reveal himself to you. You can't discover him. Every attempt to discover God will end up with a religion. All religions were created in man's attempt to discover God. Every time man is attempting to discover God, he produces a religion. Because God cannot be discovered. Only God can reveal himself. So God is a revelation. God is not a discovery. God is a revelation. Except whom the Son chooses to reveal him to. Luke chapter 10 verse 22. Luke chapter 10 verse 22.
23: All things are delivered to me of my Father, and no man knoweth who the Son is but the Father, and who the Father is but the Son, and he to whom the Son will reveal him.
22: And he to whom the Son will reveal him. Give me the NLT. I told you we're going to stay with the NLT. Luke 10 22 NLT.
23: My Father has entrusted everything to me. No one truly knows the Son except the Father, and no one truly knows the Father except the Son, and those to whom the Son chooses to reveal him.
22: Those to whom the Son chooses to reveal him. We're going to explain all of that, so stay with me. Are you in the building? Stay with me. John, the first chapter, the 18th verse, you will give me that in King James and NIV. John chapter 1 verse 18. Give me the King James first. John 1:18.
23: No man has seen God at any time. The only begotten Son, which is in the bosom of the Father, he has declared him.
22: The only begotten Son. No man has seen God at any time. The only begotten Son, which is in the bosom of the Father, he had declared him. Give me the NIV of this particular verse of scripture. NIV.
23: No one has ever seen God but the one.
22: Can you give us audio on PJ's microphone? It's too low for my comfort this morning. Yeah, go ahead.
23: No one has ever seen God but the one and only Son, who is himself God and is in closest relationship with the Father, has made him known.
22: Did you see that? No one has ever seen God but the one and only Son, who is himself God and in closest relationship with the Father, has made him known. Is in closest relationship with the Father. He has made him known. No one. Are we building something here? No one has seen God at any time. John chapter 5 verse 37. John chapter 5. 37, PJ.
23: And the Father who sent me has himself testified concerning me. You have never heard his voice nor seen his form.
22: Wait. You have never heard his voice nor seen his form. I want you to give it to me if you have it on your computer in NASB. There's a version called NASB. NASB. Glory to God. NASB. No one has seen God at any time. No one has seen God at any time. Can you find NASB? Are you translation deficient? Glory to God. All right, move to John 6:46. John 6:46, King James first. Then we will look for it in NIV. John 6:46, PJ.
23: Not that any man hath seen the Father, save he which is of God, he hath seen the Father.
22: Not that any man hath seen the Father. This is Jesus speaking. Not that any man hath seen the Father, save he which is of God, he hath seen the Father. So are we clear right now that no one ever saw God in the Old Testament? Hello? All right. Jesus affirms that no one in human history have ever had a view, a physical view of God. 1 John chapter 4 verse 12. 1 John chapter 4 verse number 12. PJ.
23: No man hath seen God at any time. If we love one another, God dwelleth in us, and his love is perfected in us.
22: No one has seen God at any time. John 3:11-13. John chapter 3, verse 11 to 13.
23: Verily, verily, I say unto thee, we speak that we do know, and testify that we have seen, and ye receive not our witness.
22: Next verse.
23: If I have told you earthly things, and ye believe not, how shall ye believe if I tell you of heavenly things?
22: Next verse.
23: And no man hath ascended up to heaven, but he that came down from heaven, even the Son of Man which is in heaven.
22: Even the Son of Man which is in heaven. Jesus affirms that no one. Now, meaning that the Old Testament prophets, including Moses, never saw God. They never saw God. And that's why you have all those views, several views of God in the Old Testament. Please don't miss that. Where? In the Old Testament. Okay? What a class. For example, look at Moses here in the book of Exodus chapter 3 verse number 4. Exodus chapter 3 verse number 4.
23: And when the Lord saw that he turned aside to see, God called unto him out of the midst of the bush and said, Moses, Moses. And he said, Here am I.
22: God called Moses and said, Moses, Moses. And Moses said, Here am I. Moses assumed that it was God that was talking to him in Exodus. You didn't hear what I said. Moses assumed that at that burning bush, it was God that was speaking to him. But don't forget, the Old Testament is the ministry of sin and death. Okay? But let's see what the New Testament says about that particular encounter. Acts chapter 7 verse 35. Acts chapter 7 verse number 35. PJ.
23: This Moses whom they refused, saying, Who made thee a ruler and a judge? The same did God send to be a ruler and a deliverer by the hand of the angel which appeared to him in the bush.
22: So who spoke to Moses in that burning bush? It was an angel, but Moses assumed that it was God talking to him. And because he wrote the book, he wrote it as the Lord God. But when the New Testament writers now, by the binoculars of the Pneuma Aletheia, somebody shout the Spirit of Truth. When they were going to talk about this same Moses, they say, hey, it wasn't God. It was an angel that spoke to Moses at the burning bush. That's why scriptures must be rightly divided. Are we building our case? What about Exodus, the 16th chapter, the 4th verse? Exodus, the 16th chapter, the 4th verse.
23: Then said the Lord unto Moses, Behold, I will rain bread from heaven for
22: Who
23: you.
22: Who said unto Moses, Behold, I will rain bread? The Lord said to Moses. Who is writing the account? All right, so read on, PJ. The Lord said unto Moses, Behold, I will rain bread from heaven for you.
23: And the people shall go out and gather a certain rate every day, that I may prove them whether they will walk in my law or no.
22: Then jump to verse 15 and 16 of the same chapter. Exodus 16, 15 and 16. Read on.
23: And when the children of Israel saw it, they said one to another, It is manna, for they wist not what it was. And Moses said unto them, This is the bread which the Lord hath given you to eat.
22: This is the bread which who? The Lord has given you to what? To eat. Next verse.
23: This is the thing which the Lord hath commanded. Gather of it every man according to his eating, and omer for every man, according to the number of your persons. Take ye every man for them which are in his tent.
22: So the Lord hath commanded. So let's see what Jesus himself said about this Moses' speech in John the 6th chapter, the 31st verse. John chapter 6 verse 31, PJ.
23: Our fathers did eat manna in the desert, as it is written, He gave them bread from heaven to eat.
22: Next verse.
23: Then Jesus said unto them, Verily, verily, I say unto you, Moses gave you not that bread from heaven.
22: Hold on. What is Jesus saying? Moses never gave you any bread from heaven. But Moses said, this is the bread that God is bringing from. Exactly. This is Jesus speaking. I say unto you, Moses gave you not that bread from heaven, but my Father giveth you the true bread from heaven. But Moses is written in black and white. Is it not written in black and white? Moses said, God sent bread from where? Written in black and white. But Jesus, who said, no one has ever been to heaven, only me came from heaven, and even now I am in heaven, I can emphatically tell you, no bread came from heaven. Who will you believe, Jesus or Moses? Because Moses was to speak concerning the Christ. In fact, Moses himself said, a prophet like unto me shall the Lord your God raise, him shall you hear. And anyone that shall not hear that prophet shall be destroyed. What Moses is saying is, when he shows up, if he says anything that counsels my own, take his own. Turn to your neighbor, say, hear Jesus only. Moses said, manna, bread from heaven. Jesus said, mba, there's no bread from any heaven. Are we in the building? Look at John 6, 55 to 58. John chapter 6, 55 to 58.
23: For my flesh is meat indeed, and my blood is drink indeed.
22: Next verse.
23: He that eateth my flesh and drinketh my blood dwelleth in me and I in him.
22: Dwelleth where? In me. Eateth my flesh, drinketh my blood. Dwelleth where? In me and I in him. Now look at the next verse.
23: As the living Father hath sent me and I live by the Father, so he that eateth me, even he shall live by me.
22: Next verse.
23: This is that bread which came down from heaven, not as your fathers did eat manna and are dead. He that eateth of this bread shall live forever.
22: Jesus is saying you cannot eat bread from heaven and die. Say, I am that living bread that has come from heaven. Not that one that Moses gave, because that one was not from heaven. That's the beauty of Bible study. Rightly dividing the word of truth. Is it getting clear? It's not a contradiction. It's just that the Old Testament people didn't have a complete picture of God. The Old Testament people had what we call a partial revelation. Look at Hebrews chapter 1 verse 1, and I'll show you a few more scriptures. Hebrews chapter 1 verse 1, PJ.
23: God, who at sundry times and in diverse manners spake in time past unto the fathers by the prophets.
22: Give me the AMPC of Hebrews 1 1. AMPC for clearer explanation. AMPC.
23: In many separate revelations, each of which set forth a portion of the truth, and in different ways, God spoke of old to our forefathers in and by the prophets.
22: So what they had was a portion of the truth. They didn't have all the truth. They had a portion of the truth. Give me the Message translation of Hebrews 1:1. Message translation of Hebrews 1:1.
23: Going through a long line of prophets, God has been addressing our ancestors in different ways for centuries.
22: Why different ways? Because of the limit of their understanding. The limit of their understanding made God to have to look for mediums, visions, parables, angels to communicate with the prophets. To communicate with the prophets. So, diverse revelation. The original Hebrew, actually, the original Greek of that Hebrews 1:1 is polymeros and polytropos. That is in a progression of revelation, a partial revelation, which set forth a portion of the truth, not all the truth. You know why not all the truth? Because they couldn't have had all the truth until Jesus came. That's why John chapter 16, verse 12. Pay attention. John 16, 12. Even Jesus couldn't tell them all the truth. Even Jesus. Hey, are you in the building? Even Jesus couldn't tell them all the truth because they couldn't bear it. Read for me. John 16, 12.
23: I have yet many things to say unto you, but he cannot bear them now.
22: Hold on. Give me the message of this. Give me the message translation of John 16:12.
23: I still have many things to tell you, but you can't handle them now.
22: Give me the AMPC of John 16:12. AMPC of John 16:12.
23: I have still many things to say to you, but you are not able to bear them or to take them upon you or to grasp them now.
22: Give me the NLT. I want to see which is closest to the original Greek because I have an understanding of what the original Greek has here. Yes?
23: There is so much more I want to tell you, but you can't bear it now.
22: This is closer. There is so much more. That is to say, what I have told you is nothing compared to what I am supposed to tell you. Actually, the original Greek is saying, I have not told you anything I wanted to tell you. Do you understand? That's the way the original Greek has it. I have not told you anything I want to tell you because every time I'm trying to say it, I can see you're lost. So I keep it. You can't handle it. But watch the next verse, John 16:13. John 16:13.
23: When the Spirit of truth comes, he will guide you into all truth. He will not speak on his own.
22: Wait,
23: but
22: he will guide into how many truth? He will guide into all truth. How many? So that's why the Spirit of truth is the pneuma aletheia, the Spirit of truth. And when that Spirit of truth comes as the indwelling in salvation, he will now guide you into all the truth. Now, so which means all the truth will be communicated by the apostles. Who were the first recipients of the Holy Ghost? Who were the first recipients of the Holy Ghost? On the day of Pentecost, which people were there? The apostles of Jesus, who were his disciples, right? The disciples who became the apostles. They were the first recipients of the Holy Ghost. So it is in their writings. It is in their writings that we will have a communication of all the truth that the Old Testament people were giving us in portions. It is in the writings of the apostles that we will have all the truth that the Old Testament prophets were giving us in portions, portions, portions, portions of the truth. So that's why when we read the Old Testament, we come into the New Testament to get the interpretation of the Old Testament. Because the Old Testament is mystery. The New Testament is revelation. The Old Testament is types and shadows. The New Testament is reality. The Spirit of truth. The pneuma aletheia. Glory to God.
21: Oh my goodness, the word of God is life. The Bible tells us, the entrance of God's word giveth light, and it giveth understanding to the simple. As you keep listening, the light of God's word rises out of the rightly divided word of truth, illuminates your mind, illuminates your heart, and brings you face to face with your realities in Christ Jesus. In Ephesians chapter 3 verse 3, Brother Paul speaking about the mystery, the Old Testament, he said, whereby when you read, you may understand my knowledge in the mystery of Christ. So there is a knowledge in the mystery of Christ. The word mystery is the word mysterion in the Greek. It means that which is concealed. And then he says how that by revelation, the word revelation is the word apokalypsis. It means that which is revealed. So the revelation of the scriptures unveils the mysteries. Revelation is the New Testament. Mystery is the Old Testament. But it will take reading and learning to come to a place of full understanding, precise and accurate knowledge. Brother Daniel will say, I understood by books. So there's a place of books in equipping you soundly with the message of Christ. Brother Paul will write to Timothy. He says to Timothy, till I come, give attendance to reading. Jesus speaking to those Jews says, you do err because you know not the scriptures, nor the power of God. Oftentimes, Jesus will say to the Jews, have you not read, is the word anaginosko in the Greek. It means, are you reading and not paying attention? I want to quickly recommend for you a plethora of books I have written. They are written with an intent to bring you doctrinal clarity, answer your questions doctrinally, and bring you to a place of accurate understanding, a precise knowledge of Christ and you in Christ. I want you to order for those books today. The number and the list of books available will be read to you right now. And if you call today, we'll be glad to make sure you get a copy or more copies of the books so you can enrich your spiritual life and enrich your walk with God and build a quality relationship with Jesus Christ, where you're also able to teach others the same truths you have learned to liberate them and bring them to the fullness of God. Glory to God.
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25: Ronald Reagan understood that freedom sometimes requires more than quiet diplomacy. It requires moral clarity. On June 12, 1987, standing before the Brandenburg Gate in a divided Berlin, Reagan issued a direct challenge to Soviet leader Mikhail Gorbachev. Mr. Gorbachev, tear down this wall. The Berlin Wall was more than concrete and barbed wire. It represented a system that restricted movement, divided families, and denied millions the freedoms Americans often take for granted. Reagan refused to treat that division as permanent. He understood that free nations must be willing to identify the difference between liberty and oppression, and have the courage to say so. 2 years later, the Berlin Wall fell. Freedom survives when people refuse to accept tyranny as inevitable. So when freedom is challenged today, will we have the courage to defend it with the same clarity?
26: On November 8th, a new Massachusetts abortion law takes effect. Chapter 188 allows abortions up to the moment of birth for any reason. The old protections after 24 weeks are gone. This is not the compassionate choice. It's the cruel choice for both mother and child. But you can stop it. A statewide coalition is collecting signatures right now to suspend and repeal Chapter 188 and let the voters decide in 2028 as a ballot question. Time is short. Petitions are due October 23rd. Sign up to gather signatures at repeal188.com. That's repeal188.com. That's repeal188.com. repeal the radical abortion law. It's the compassionate choice, paid for by the Compassionate Care Coalition.
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0: Welcome to Grace to You with John MacArthur on 590 AM The Word. A great preacher once said, "I feel that if God should smite me now to the lowest hell, I should only have what I justly deserve." Well, that's true for all of us. We all deserve God's wrath, and yet he promises to pardon those who place their faith in his Son, Jesus Christ. But that leads to an important question. What about those who never get the opportunity to hear the good news of Christ? Is it fair to condemn people like that? Consider that as John MacArthur continues his study, Without Excuse. And here's John with today's lesson.
1: Let's look at the Word of God together in Romans chapter 2. We want to continue our examination of the principles of judgment as they appear in the first 16 verses of this chapter. Verse 14. For when the heathen, or pagan, Gentiles, ethne, who have not the law, that is the written law now, keep that in mind, the written law, they don't have that. When they do by nature the things contained in the law, these having not the law are a law unto themselves, who show the work of the law written in their hearts, their conscience also bearing witness, and their thoughts the meanwhile accusing or else excusing one another. Now, what is he saying? He's saying simply this. You do not have to have the written law to be responsible. For you have a law within you, manifest in your behavior, manifest in your conscience, and manifest in your thinking patterns. There are four great reasons why the heathen are lost. Here they come. Reason number one, creation. Creation. Go back to chapter 1, and we'll pick up a thought from verse 18. The wrath of God is revealed from heaven against all ungodliness and all unrighteousness of men. Now, you see, it is not just the religious men. It is not just the people with the law of God. It is all men, all men, all men. The wrath of God is revealed against all of the ungodliness and all of the unrighteousness of all men, whether they had the written law or not. Why? Because they hold the truth. How do they hold the truth? Verse 19, that which may be known about God is manifest in them. How is it manifest in them? Well, God has shown it unto them. Well, how did he show it unto them? For the invisible things of him from the, what? Creation of the world are clearly seen, so that they are without excuse. So from chapter 1, we learn the first reason why the heathen are lost. Creation. First, they're lost because of creation. Secondly, because of conduct. For when the heathen, who have not the law, do by nature or do naturally the things contained in the law, these, though they don't have the law, become a law unto themselves. In other words, they don't have an outside law, but they have an internal law that makes them a law unto themselves. And it is manifest in their conduct. Now, when the heathen do by nature the things contained in the law, indicates that it does occur when they do it. And it is a common occurrence. Pagans naturally do things that are written in God's law. Did you know that? Without ever reading God's law. Their conduct, listen to this now, their conduct proves they know what is right and wrong. Their conduct proves that there is available within them, residing in them, the law of God.

0: Let's look at a third reason why the heathen are lost, and that is conscience. And this is part of that same concept in verse 14, but it's in verse 15. They not only reveal the work of the law within them by their conduct when they do naturally the things that are in, but they also reveal the law of God written in their hearts when their conscience functions in bearing testimony. There's a thought process in you that knows right and knows wrong and deals with you when you violate it. The heathen are lost because of creation, conduct, conscience. Fourth, the heathen are lost because of contemplation. Here's another indicator of the lostness of the heathen. Their thoughts are in the process of accusing or excusing one another. In other words, there is in us the capacity to contemplate or to reason and to determine that what someone does is right or wrong. Why do you think we have a punitive system in our society? Why do you think there are punitive systems in every society? Because men know what is right and wrong. They have the capacity in their minds to accuse or excuse. Say, no, that's all right. We can excuse that, but not this. The heathen do that. People in our society who are godless heathen people fight against crime, don't they? I don't think everybody who's for the death penalty and capital punishment is a Christian, do you? I think there's some people who just think that somebody ought to do something about the crime because it's wrong. I watched a mother who used profanity on the news. I know she wasn't a Christian, and she said that a man had raped her little girl and killed her. And she said, I want that man to give his life for the life of my daughter that he took. Why? Why'd she feel that way? Because there is in her the capacity to contemplate right and wrong and to say, this is excusable, this is inexcusable. That's true of the heathen. The sum of it is this, people: creation, conduct, conscience, contemplation. What they do, how they deal with the good and bad in their own life, and how they deal with it in the lives of others indicates that they know the law of God as written in them. Now, here is the most important thing I've said yet. The sum of it is this: if they live up to that much light and they accept that much light, God will reveal to them the full light of Jesus Christ. I believe that with all my heart. You see, that's what it says in Acts 17. He is not far from us if we would feel after him. You see? If they would just take what they have and accept that. John 7:17, mark it down. If any man wills to do my Father's will, he shall know of the teaching. If the willing heart is there, he'll know. A man by the name of Augustus Marway, he is proof positive of this, and I have his testimony, and I'm just going to read a few excerpts from it. This man lived in a village involved in tribal wars, never put a stitch of clothes on his body till he was 14, in a most aboriginal circumstance in Africa. And this is his own testimony. I resented it whenever strangers passing through the village were invited to our house. At first, mother allowed me and my two brothers to eat with the guests, but I made a pig of myself, stuffing my mouth with handfuls of rice and grabbing another handful before I could even swallow what I had. Mother was ashamed of me. She wouldn't let me eat with the guests after that. I would just sit and glare at the visitors, making them feel uncomfortable until they would invite me to the table. From then on, mother made me sit outside the house until the guests had finished eating. I don't know what made me so incorrigible. In fact, the whole village asked the question, "What's the matter with that son of Marwi?" they would ask, and my poor parents were at their wits' end. Even though I loved my mother dearly, I found myself doing terrible things. I can remember seeing her sitting on a bench outside the house and impulsively picking up a stick to throw at her legs. I missed her and struck a little child, hurting him badly. At times like that, the villagers would join my parents in meting out a punishment. That time, they held me down on the ground by my legs and my arms while they poured a bowl of hot pepper soup down my nose. I nearly choked to death, and for hours afterward, my nose burned. This is a new one for you, Mom and Dad. If Campbell's only knew. Let me stop in this testimony for a moment. Why did that tribe of Aboriginal people, who never heard about the true God, who never heard the gospel, never heard the name Jesus, why did they punish a young boy for throwing a stick and hurting a child? Why? Who told them that was wrong? Why did this young man feel guilty? He told us when he talked to our staff one day, he said, "My heart was broken every day because I loved my mother and I knew she was ashamed of me, but I couldn't correct my behavior." Why did he feel that way? Where did he get to feel that guilt? Where did that come from? And why was his mother ashamed of him? Who told her what the standard was? He goes on, "I couldn't understand myself. After one of those episodes, I would go off into the forest and pound my head against a tree crying, 'What's wrong with me? I should kill myself.' I hated being the white sheep of the family." All depends on your perspective. He says, "But when one day when I was about 12 years old, a boy returned to our village from the coast where he had been visiting his father." By the way, that was a long, long, long journey by foot. "None of us younger ones had ever seen the ocean. So we crowded around him to hear all about it. It was as though he had been to the moon and back. Enjoying the acclaim, he kept us spellbound with his experiences as he recounted the strange things he saw. Among other things, he told us about how some people on the coast met together in a house on Sundays, and they sang and stayed a long time. He couldn't figure out what they were doing, and finally his curiosity got the better of him, so he asked one of the villagers, 'What are you doing there for such a long time?' They told him they were praying to God, the God who created everything, and they said they believed he heard their prayers. I had never heard anything like this. A God who hears your prayers? It excited me, and I wanted to pray to God too. I asked the boy to meet me on Sunday, since that's the day they met in that house, and we would go someplace outside the village, and he could tell me how to pray. But he wasn't interested. Disappointed, I decided the next Sunday to try it by myself. I went to a hut that my cousin was still building, and with no one around, I tried to pray for the first time. I had never heard anyone pray, but I decided I would just talk to this God like he was my father. I can't explain what happened, but it was an exciting experience. I wanted to know more about this God, but there was no one in our village who knew anything about him. So for 2 years, I kept praying by myself on Sundays and hoping that someday someone would come along who could tell me about him." You see? Now, he lived up to the light he had, didn't he? He followed that light. About this time, the government started building a motor road to prepare for the new invention called the automobile. And along with many of my relatives, we spent 2 weeks a month for the next 2 years building the road under terrible working conditions. Then I went back to Sador, where I had been born, to stay with my cousin. When I reached Sador, I made the most wonderful discovery of my entire life. For in Sador, there was a house where people met to pray to the God who created the world. How excited I was. I could hardly wait for Sunday. All night I lay on my mat waiting for that bell that my cousin said would ring and call us to that house. That morning I sat in the back. I listened to a man tell about God for the first time in my life. I found he was far more wonderful than I had ever imagined. The preacher said that God loved the world so much that he sent his only son named Jesus to take away my sins. I wondered if he knew how terrible I was. I wonder if he knew the awful things I had done back in my village. But the preacher said no matter what I had done, God would forgive me and make my heart clean. Listen to this next statement. I knew it was all true. How do you know that? How did he know that was true? You say, well, he went to the counseling room. He gave him a sheet on apologetics. How did he know that was true? He was following the light God had given him, and that was the next logical step, and his heart was a prepared heart. Hadn't this God heard my prayers when I talked to him and asked him to help me? Hadn't he sent me here to Sador when I didn't even know he had one of his houses here? I gave my heart to God that morning, and it was nice to know he had a son, too. He was really a father, just like I had been praying to. You know what happened to that man? That man became the most significant man in the nation of Liberia in our day in founding and building churches. Do you get the picture? You see, the very fact that that could occur proves the heathen have the knowledge if they'll live up to it. God will be fair. No favorites. But each is responsible for the light he has. Finally, there is a sixth principle of judgment I'm just going to mention. God judges by knowledge, by truth, by guilt, by deeds, by impartiality, and sixthly, by motives. There's another dimension, and these all interface and overlap. They're not as distinct as I've made them in the outline. But they are elements of the act of judgment. God will judge on the basis not only of what a man's deeds are, but what his reasons were. Because you can falsify the deed, but you can't falsify the motive, right? And so verse 16 says, in the day when God shall judge the what? Secrets of men. Judgment, you see, will finally reach down into the secret place of motives. Of motives. Our inmost secrets may be hidden from human judgment. They are not hidden from God. And we will be judged for our motives. You either do what you do for the glory of God or you do it for the glory of man. And it all comes to this, people. It'll all be determined, verse 16, in the day when God shall judge. What day is that? The day when he judges by Jesus Christ. The final day, the ultimate day, the great white throne, when all judgment is committed unto Christ. In that glorious, climactic, culminating day when the Lord Jesus Christ judges, all these criteria will be put to use. And may I close with a look back at verse 5. If your sin hasn't been dealt with before that day in the blood of Christ, If you haven't confessed Jesus as Lord and accepted his sacrifice on your behalf and his atonement and his payment for your sin, then you are treasuring up wrath against the day of wrath. There's going to be a pile that'll damn your soul. And don't think, it says at the end of verse 3, that thou shalt escape the judgment of God.
1: You're listening to Grace to You, the Bible teaching ministry of John MacArthur. John's current study is called Without Excuse. Well, I suppose that much of the world either rejects the notion that God judges people, or they believe he's a cruel and unfair judge. Either way, they miss the mark. And that leaves us then with an important responsibility, one that John talked about in studio some years ago. In fact, let's listen to what he had to say.
2: We are responsible for warning people that they're without excuse before God, that they're not going to be able to say to God on the day of judgment, well, I didn't have enough information. Well, my circumstances turned me the other way. Well, I didn't have a good presentation of Christ. Or, well, the church that I attended had a lot of problems. Well, it was full of hypocrites. On and on and on and on. You know, part of evangelism is just whacking down all the weeds of people's excuses to sort of strip them bare and expose them for who they are. This isn't cruel. This is the kindest thing that the evangelist can do, because people are born to excuse their behavior. I mean, they do that as part of their fallenness, part of their corruption. The dominant human sin is pride, and pride goes along with self-preservation, self-protection, self-exaltation, self-justification, all those things. So when you go to the sinner, it's very difficult for the sinner, any sinner, to be honest about his sin or her sin. Bringing people to the point where they have no excuses left, very important. And of course, that's what we're looking at out of Romans chapter 2. We're trying to communicate that you are without excuse before God for your sin and unbelief. This has really been an important study. It is available. Download it at our website, gty.org.
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15: The Bible states that we're not destroyed because of His judgment and mercies and compassions are new every day. See, because He's perfect in judgment, He must judge sin. He must judge sin. But if I get God to take care of the sin the way God wants it done, I can get God's mercy and grace and love. Look at this scripture. Amen. We think sometimes we're doing okay and we're great and we think we're so good, but the Bible lets us know that we got something new every day because His mercy and compassions fail not. Look in the book of Lamentations, Lamentations 3 and 22. Jeremiah is for surveying Jerusalem, having been destroyed by Nebuchadnezzar. The temple is burned. People are laying dead. The ministry is shattered. The glory of God is gone. And he's looking around, doesn't see anything good, but he says, "This I recall to my mind. Therefore I have hope. It is of the Lord's mercies that we are not consumed, because his compassions fail not. They are new every morning. Great is thy faithfulness." Not one of us is sitting here or standing here today except that great is his faithfulness. I don't care what you've accomplished or what I've accomplished. Amen. I don't care what accolades the world has given us. Nothing could happen except God's mercy and grace has worked in our lives. When we tripped, God didn't push us into the mud with his boot, but God said, "I'll give you some grace. If you'll reach out, I'll put my hand down there and I'll pull you out of the mud." Hallelujah. Now God wants to know us. But God is holy, and you're saying, what's that have to do with it? Well, sin is what causes separation between humanity and God. Sin is what causes God to stand back. That's why we have a hard time connecting with God. If I got sin in my life that I don't admit, God can't come and have a relationship with me without judging my sin. So I've got to go to God first and get the sin situation taken care of. Amen. So notice in Isaiah 59, 1 and 2, it says it here, right? It's on the screen there. It says, "Behold, the Lord's hand is not shortened that it cannot save, neither his ear heavy that it cannot hear, but your iniquities have separated between you and your God, and your sins have hid his face from you that he will not hear." So Israel's in a place, they're saying, "You brought us out. We're your people. We're called by your name. Look, we got a temple to you. We worship you on these different days. Lord, where are you?" But God's saying the reason you're not finding me is you've got sin in your life, and it's creating a division between me and you. Amen. So sin in our lives prevents us from having relationship with God. Our sins and our iniquities separate us from God. And it's got nothing to do with how good we do down here in relation to other people. It has to do with what God calls sin and what sin is in our lives. Amen. When we don't repent for sin, we are failing to acknowledge the righteousness of God. All right? When I don't, or you don't, or anybody, if we don't repent to sin, we're saying, "God, I'm not acknowledging your standard," which means I'm not acknowledging the righteousness of God. See, that's why I can't pick some sins and other ones and say, "Well, this ones are okay, and I don't see why they're there." God is the one that sets the standard. And if I'm going to deal with my sin, I've got to go by God's standard, not my standard, your standard, the Constitution, or anybody else's standard. God has got the standard. And if I acknowledge all my sins but one of them, I'm not acknowledging the righteousness of God. I'm saying I'm reserving a right for myself to determine whether that is sin or not. But when we repent, we're acknowledging the righteousness of God, and we're submitting to God's standard of righteousness. I can't truly repent without submitting to God's standard of righteousness. God does not let me say, okay, well, God doesn't deal with sin on the curve. You got 90% of it right, so we'll cancel out the rest and give you an A. God doesn't deal with that way. I've got to submit to God's standard. And the reason a lot of people can't find God today is they're going to churches that are not holding God's standard up. And so they're sitting in the pew with things that God will not accept. And they're wondering where God is. And God says, I'm here, but your sins are separating you. Because you're not going by my standard. Again, just because people are calling God's name, and just because there's miracles, and just because people are getting happy, does not mean people are submitted to God. When God rebuked Israel in that passage we read in Isaiah there, they're still celebrating Passover. They're still celebrating Pentecost. They still got the Day of Atonement. They still got tabernacles. They're still saying, praise the Lord. But they don't know who God is, and they have not submitted themselves to the righteousness of God. So Israel's problem was they weren't submitted to the Lord from the heart. Romans 10:3 says, for they, being ignorant of God's righteousness and going about to establish their own righteousness, have not submitted themselves unto the righteousness of God. That's Romans 10:3 out of the New Testament. Being ignorant of God's righteousness. They're going about to establish their own righteousness. In other words, we're keeping the law. We're offering the right sacrifice. We're bringing our tithes in. But something's not right. Because they're saying, because we're doing this, we're right. Because we're holding traditions, we're right. Because we've got a ritual that we keep, we're right. But God is looking for a heart. God is looking for someone that will submit to him. Hallelujah. So when we talk about repentance, true repentance is turning away from what God calls sin. Not what the world calls sin, what God calls sin. True repentance is turning away from what God calls sin and turning to God. Amen. And when a person repents, as I've already said, they're acknowledging that God is right, they are wrong, and that opens a door to start relationship with God. That just opens the door. Because when I acknowledge God as God, see, I'm not acknowledging him as God if I won't accept his standard. If I will not accept God's standard, I'm still battling with God about whether I'm God. Right? Because I'm saying, well, my standard in some places could be better than yours, God. But when I understand that he's God, my standard goes away. And his standard becomes the standard. And so repentance is a response to conviction that God is righteous. That's what it is. Repentance is a response to the conviction that God is righteous, and I've got some things in my life that are not righteous. And acknowledging them and wanting to turn away and know God. But repentance is not enough. Repentance is not enough. That opens the door. God says, now we can talk because you're accepting me as God. You're admitting you've got some things. Now I can extend some more grace and mercy. I can open up the door so you can have a relationship. Amen. So even though repentance is an acknowledgement of God's righteousness and that opens the door, the real problem is our heart. So we can repent, but we will end up back where we came from sooner or later unless our heart changes. That's why we sinned in the first place. Our heart wasn't right. Sin had corrupted our heart. Sin had darkened our heart. Sin had made us think we were better or equal to God. Sin had made us think that we could wipe off some things or put them off on the side, and so it blinds us to the righteousness of God.
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6: With SRN News, I'm Rich Thomason in Washington. The September jobs report came up short, far below what analysts had been predicting. America's employers created just 29,000 new jobs last month, the unemployment rate edging up to 4.2%. President Trump says he regrets having nominated Amy Coney Barrett, Brett Kavanaugh, and Neil Gorsuch to the Supreme Court. He tells Time magazine, quote, "They vote against me often." A frequently challenged ICE detention policy is on its way to the high court. Justices have agreed to hear the case during their next term. That term opens next week. Israeli Prime Minister Netanyahu says a co-pilot who allegedly attacked the captain of a Tel Aviv-bound jetliner underwent Islamist radical indoctrination. On Wall Street this morning, stocks are trading higher. The Dow is up 310 points. More details, SRNnews.com.
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A warm welcome to our program, Prophecy for Today, where we study biblical prophecy and its application to our daily life. It's a wonderful day to worship God. I'm William Steves. Let's pray. Dear Heavenly Father, I rejoice that you have promised to continue working in the lives of each of your children, from the day of salvation to the day we see your face. Lord, I need your grace to be more like you. Thank you for your patience in continuing to draw me to yourself. By your grace, help me and all those listening to be more like Christ by the end of the day than we are now. And it's in Jesus' name I pray. Amen.

0: Maranatha, friends, the Lord is coming. Luke 2:29-32. Lord, now lettest thou thy servant depart in peace, according to thy word. For mine eyes have seen thy salvation, which thou hast prepared before the face of all people, a light to lighten the Gentiles, and the glory of thy people Israel. Imagine the privilege of being one of the first people to see the promised Messiah. Simeon has awaited, seemingly for his whole life, this one moment that he has been promised. God had told him that he would see the born Christ, and so he waited in the temple for that day. And he is filled with joy, not for his own experience, but because he has seen the one who will, at long last, bring salvation to Israel and the Gentiles. How do you react to knowing Christ? If you are a Christian, you have also encountered the living Christ. Is he everything to you? Is he the sum total of your joy and contentment? You are listening to Prophecy for Today. I'm William Steves. The new edition of the Gospel Standard is available upon request. 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And our United States address is the People's Gospel Hour, Post Office Box 55862, Boston, Massachusetts 02205. And now, the familiar voice of Pastor Perry F. Rockwood, who is at home with the Lord.
1: Shall we pray? Heavenly Father, we bow before thee today and rejoice in Christ our Savior. I thank thee for each one listening in. Thou dost know the need and burden of every heart. I pray today for those who are not well, those who are aged, those mourning the loss of loved ones, those who are lonely. I pray for homes and marriages. And I know, Father, it is not God's will that that marriage and home break up. I pray today for young people. I pray today, Father, for our broadcasts in Russia, China, Israel in the Middle East, and other nations. I pray, Father, for those who are not saved, the many who are religious but lost. Draw them to thyself. I pray in Jesus' name, amen. We are at the converging of the ages, and a new age is about to appear. The great event which will mark the transition is the return of the Lord Jesus Christ to gather all Christians to heaven to be with himself. This event we call the rapture of the church. It will be followed by what the Bible calls the day of the Lord, or the tribulation, the great one, known as the 70th week of Daniel's prophecy, Daniel 9:27, and better known as the great tribulation, Matthew 24:21. Then there will follow, in order, the conflict of Armageddon and the personal return of Christ to the earth for the purpose of establishing his millennial reign. This latter event is to be distinguished from his appearing in the air, which is the next great event. Every person who takes the Bible seriously believes in the coming of our Lord. The two comings of Christ from heaven to earth, the first in suffering to redeem and the second in sovereignty to reign, are truths stated so distinctly in the whole Bible that they cannot be overlooked, not even by the casual person. But both comings have at least one thing in common. They are preceded by signs. As a matter of fact, our Lord Jesus is a threefold sign of the believing word. These signs are related to three essential doctrines of our historic Christian faith. There's the sign of Christ's virgin birth, Isaiah 7:14, fulfilled in Matthew 1:23. There's the sign of his victorious resurrection, set forth Matthew 12. There's the sign of his visible return to earth, Matthew 24:3. This sign of his second coming is his climatic sign, and is a sign which Simeon prophesied would be spoken against, Luke 2. In passing, it might be well to add that it was to Simeon that God revealed the very generation to which the first coming of Christ would occur, Luke 2:26. Simeon knew that in his lifetime, in his day and generation, Christ would come. There are numerous signs given to us in the Word of God to reveal to us the approaching end of this age and the second coming of our Lord. These signs are not given to herald the translation of the church. The return of Christ in the air to rapture the church is a signless and unannounced event. God has not indicated when it will take place. He has simply said that it will happen suddenly and unexpectedly. In a moment, in the twinkling of an eye at the last trump, 1 Corinthians 15, there's no way of our knowing when the church will be translated. And friends, it's the next great event. He may come today. Are you ready to meet him? Are you laying up treasures in heaven? Are you being faithful? Are you really filled with the Spirit? Is your life a testimony for God? Now, there are certain things recorded in the Bible which will come to their consummation after the church has been taken out of the world. Because coming events cast their shadows before, we believe that the rapture which will precede these coming events is very near. There are several events coming into focus on a worldwide scale that seems to indicate that the coming of our Lord draweth nigh at any moment. Our Lord said, "Now learn a parable of the fig tree. When its branch is tender and putteth forth leaves, ye know that summer is nigh. So likewise ye, when ye shall see all these things, know that it is near, even at the doors." Matthew 24. Our Lord is reminding us that we know when summer is approaching, when the winter snow and cold have disappeared, and the first green buds begin to show. We know that spring is close at hand, and spring is there, then summer is not far away. The disciples had said to Jesus, "Tell us when these things be, and what shall be the sign of thy coming, and of the end of the world, the consummation of the world?" Matthew 24. In answer to this question, our Lord proceeded to tell them that there would be certain signs of great importance. Now we must keep in mind that no signs must be fulfilled before the rapture of the church, but these signs point to the time of the tribulation, the great one. And it's such a wonderful study. And I just trust that it'll be a real blessing to you. You know, friends, surely you can see the world scene today. Something is happening. Something is going to happen. Something will happen. There's a change coming about. And yet, the multitudes have turned their backs upon God. Our education, our scientists, our business life, all over, even our church life, they've turned away from the Bible. They've turned away from the Lord. They've turned away from the working of the Holy Spirit. Or they accept some teaching of the Holy Spirit that's not true to the Word of God. Oh, how we need today to realize that time is running out. What we do for our Lord, we have to do now. Jesus is coming, but in the meantime, souls are dying and going to hell. Oh, if you're not saved, write for my booklet, How to Be Saved and Know It.
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0: He led his interrogator to Christ. 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
5: Hi, guys. It's Anthony. On Sunday night, February 22nd, Father Tom laid down to go to sleep in peace. And the Lord took Father Tom home to his heavenly reward to be with our Lord and Savior, Jesus Christ, for all of eternity. Father was able to preach and teach about not only the love of Jesus, but about the kingdom of God for 41 years. Father Tom's dream was always for his preaching to continue on while he is in heaven. As we are about to listen to the words of Christ, released through Father, Father Tom is in heaven doing his part by praying for us and interceding before the throne of God for you. 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As we prepare to listen to Father Tom's preach, open your spirits to allow the Holy Spirit to pour into you in a way he never has. Because as Father preaches, the anointing is being released.

0: kingdom, preach the word. Be urgent, in season and out of season. 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Be unfailing in patience and in teaching. This is In Season and Out of Season, a Bible teaching ministry with Father Tom DiLorenzo.
1: Good day. It's Anthony today. Jesus is alive. He's the King of the world. He is our Savior. He is our Redeemer. And He's with you right now. He's with you right now. You know, many people say in this world, there are two kingdoms. The kingdom of God and the kingdom of Satan. And that's true in a sense, but not really. Because to have a kingdom, there needs to be a king. And there's only one king in all of the universe. His name is Jesus. Oh! At best, Satan is a prince, because he is a principality. He's an angel. He's a created being. But if we want to be Christians who do the works of God and have a holy life and really are able to affect this world while we're here through the blood of Jesus and the power of the Holy Spirit, we have to recognize what's of God and what's not of God. We got to understand that there's kind of two competing forces in the realm of the Spirit. And everything starts in the realm of the Spirit, and it manifests in the physical. There's a war. It's not really a war, but between the fallen angels and the good angels. We have 2/3 of the army. Hallelujah. When's the last time you spoke to your guardian angel? When's the last time, Lord, I haven't do it today. Guardian angel, my guardian dear, to whom this day I entrust you here. Ever this day be by my side, to light, to guard, to rule, to guide. I think I might have messed up a little bit, but the point is, the Lord gave us a guardian angel and ministry angel to help us and to help anyone who's to inherit salvation, as it says in Hebrews. And we can ask these angels for help. And when we speak the word of God, they're released on our behalf. And we can actually kind of command them to go do God's bidding, because it's Christ who lives in us as a tabernacle of the Holy Spirit. Amen. But we got to get to the root of things to be able to have discernment. And which kingdom is this coming from? You know, Mara Healy, they're speaking about signing a bill that allows abortion till the last day, till there's no limit on it, until the baby comes out. And then after that, it'll be after the baby comes out. Because what is the source of abortion in Planned Parenthood? You know, it's all throughout the Bible, the demons and the fallen angels, to be able to have their power, they needed blood sacrifice. And they sacrificed children, and they put them through the fire, and they still do sacrifice of children all throughout the world. Now, we in America, we can't do that. So they created Planned Parenthood, so that there could be a sacrifice to the demon Moloch in the womb. And the purer the sacrifice, the more power that sacrifice has in the spirit. And there's nothing more pure than a child in her mother's womb. The most unsafe place for a black child to be is in her mother's womb. It was also the woman who created it. She was a white eugenicist. It was for population control, because she felt the minority population was growing at too fast a rate. But the bigger thing is, it's a sacrifice to the demon Moloch. Now, people don't like to hear this because it's the truth. And you know, the Lord just took me here. There is so much forgiveness. There is so much love of Christ for any woman who's had an abortion. Any woman. Jesus forgives you, because they don't know. They're tricked. Like, the worst people are like, I would never get an abortion, but I want you come and do it. No. It's like the drug deal. I'm not going to do drugs, but you come and do the drugs. And you can do that. You know who is never there after the abortion, when the body knows what just happened and that they understand that was their child? You know who's not there to help? Planned Parenthood. They got their money. I'm not even going to tell you what they do with the body parts, but they got what they need.

0: That sacrifice on the altar has been made in the spirit. And now the women are on their own. Now, who is there? Jesus. Jesus uses all things for the good. If this is for you, Jesus forgives you. The church is there for you. Father Tom would be there for you because they love you. And there's forgiveness and there's healing. But not without you first, not without first knowing the truth. And not and then without repentance. You know, the LGBTQI++ movement. What's the source of that? In the spirit realm, does it start from the kingdom of heaven? No, it doesn't. And people within the movement are 15 times more likely to have suicide. They're 20 times more likely to have depressed, to have STDs. The fruit of it is never good. And it, why it keeps becoming plus, plus, plus? It's a spirit of lust, and it's probably a spirit of brokenness and a spirit of abuse. But these spirits of lust, they never end. They just continue to go on and go on and go on. Like, imagine an 8-year-old kid and adults are saying, I don't know, you don't know if you're a boy or a girl. Oh, you have depression. Maybe you've been through abuse at the house. Maybe you just, you there's just something going on with you. It's not, I know why it is. It's because God made a mistake when he made you. You're not really a boy, you're a girl. You're not really a girl, you're a boy. And you know what we can do? We can give you pills and medicine that are going to destroy your body from the inside out. We can, you're a boy, you can, you know what I'm saying? We can castrate you. You know, it's all right. God, sometimes you got to be prophetic. If you want to be a prophet, you got to be a prophetic and you got to speak the truth. And from that moment on, you know, that's not from the realm of God. God doesn't make mistakes. It's putting a solution to a trauma that's there for not that reason. And you know what? We all have feelings. And that's how the devil tries to get us to operate in the realm of feelings. In the realm of feelings. That, oh, I... Before the Lord, I felt like every day I wanted to do drugs and be with women and do everything I shouldn't do, and it was destroying me. But it felt good for a moment. Sin feels good. Sin is addictive. You know? Most people who are in addiction or brokenness, they're the most sensitive people. And they're just trying to make themselves feel okay. But what the world is telling you was going to make us feel okay, that's not from God. None of this is from God. And you know what? People who support all these movements and stuff, they're really loving people. They're not bad people. You know, a lot of people that support abortion, they're just, in their mind, they're like helping the woman. And helping, but it's not. It's not going to help her. It's not at all. You know what's going to help? Maybe you have your child and you put it up for adoption. Maybe you have your child and God convicts the heart. Only God can convict you. I'm not called to go pray outside the abortion clinics. It's just not my call. Father said he would get too emotional. But there's so many people and so loving that there's help. You know, there's people listening right now. And you're considering an abortion. And many of you are considering because you've been lied to. And you've been told that's not a child. That's a child. You know how we know? Because there's been visions and aborted children are in heaven and they're praying for their mom. And even if their dad is something, they're probably praying for the dad too. Because they want you to be up there with them. They want you to turn to Christ. Don't let it harden your heart. Come to the Lord Jesus. There's healing. There's forgiveness. Like, I'm not the judge. My sin is worse than your sin. I know we're judged on the sin by what we know. It's true. But abortion is a blood sacrifice to the demon Moloch. And in the realm of the spirit, you know why I'm doing this? Because I pre-recorded a show. This is my spirit for Friday. And the devil cut out all the power. He cut out all the power so the show couldn't be pre-recorded. And you know what? This is what Robbie said. If you're going to go for me, I'm going to come back. We're going to come back three times for you. the preacher, he was preaching, he's like, if someone got killed in my neighborhood, we led three people to Christ. It's an act of war. You know, we're in the realm of the spirit. And the truth sets people free. The love of God sets people free. The devil wants us to, he wants to exist in darkness where he doesn't, where he can't. I spoke the other day on yoga. You doing yoga? You need to repent because you're letting Hindu deities within you. And Hindu gods, this is a worse sin. First commandment. You need to stretch, stretch, stretch. You know? In hospital wards, Reiki is being offered on the cancer wards. What is Reiki? It's healing other than by the Holy Spirit. These poor people have cancer, and now they're pumping demons into them. This is real. If you've done Reiki, I did Reiki before the Lord. Repent, and God will knock those spirits out of you. You might have to go to deliverance. The devil comes to steal, kill, and destroy through deception, through deceiving. You know, everything that I've learned, I realized before Christ, in school, on the TV, it's brainwashing. It's antichrist because they remove God from the equation and they make yourself God. I don't control morality. I don't say what's right or wrong. That's what people say. They say, Anthony, what do you think about this or that? I say, it doesn't matter what I think. It's what God says. I'm not God. I'm just called to serve God. And I'm called to release the love of God to everyone I come across. But love is truth. We got to speak the truth in love is what the Bible says. We got to pray. We got to pray for, what's her name? The governor's soul. We got to pray that she doesn't sign the bill that allows abortion up until the last day. You know, some people, they're just brainwashed. Some people know exactly what's going on. Some people in Hollywood, you want to be famous, you sell your soul to Satan. And he can give you power, he can give you riches. You want to get in the game? There's a way. There's an entry point to getting into the game because they want you to serve him. We don't need unrighteous laws. When things started becoming unrighteous in Israel, everything would fall. We know about Sodom and Gomorrah. You know, and it becomes a culture. People get pulled into it. People need to be pulled into the culture of heaven because sin is progressive. It starts little and it grows and it grows and it grows and it grows to soon you're doing things that you never thought you would be doing. The America's allowing things we never thought we'd be allowing. But you go one by one. You go and save the souls. I'm able to talk to so many people. Jesus loves you. If you've had an abortion, Jesus is waiting to heal you. He's waiting. He said, my daughter, I forgive you. My daughter, you didn't know. My daughter, you were lied to. My daughter, come to me. All you who are weary and heavy burdened, and I will give you rest. I will give you the peace that passes all understanding. Nothing's wasted in the kingdom. Your child is waiting for you. She's waiting for you in heaven. But the thing about sin never being progressive, eventually it's going to come that till the last minute of abortion. And then you know what Satan wants? After the child is born. Right? Because if it's a child 10 seconds before it comes out, it's a child 10 seconds after it comes out. I mean, just use reason and logic. The Bible says the devil blinds the eyes of the unbelievers. He blinds the eyes. And in the last days, people will think good is evil and evil is good. I did. You know, I went to a group college and, you know, I got established and I got everything I was taught was satanic. Everything was antichrist. Everything. And I believed it. And I was a good person. Yeah, no. No, no, no. It took God breaking me to know my sin. And then I understood I was a sinner that needed a savior. You can't be saved without knowing that you're a sinner who needs a savior. And you need Jesus. I need Jesus. And you know what? Don't focus on the sin. Focus on Jesus. And when you give your life to Jesus, maybe you have, I mean, we all have when we come to Christ, desires that aren't of God. Hey, I still desire to want to, if I smell marijuana, or I still got to fight it. I'm like, it kind of smells good to me. I know it relaxes me. But no, I've given that up with the Lord Jesus Christ. And that's not even the truth. Because in the my life, I'm so free. I'm free of everything. I'm happy. I'm loving the Lord. So yeah, you just come to the Lord Jesus, whatever you're battling with. And guess what the Lord does? He takes out the sin. If you're surrendered to him and you do what he calls you to do. I didn't get baptized in the Holy Spirit and stop sinning. No way. I was addicted to continue to use the marijuana and other drugs. But you know what I didn't do? I went to church every day. I probably shouldn't have been doing it, but I would go to confession, save, and receive the Eucharist. And I'd go back. There was nothing that was going to keep me away from Jesus. Sin separates us from God if we let him. But my heart was so on fire for God that I went to the Lord. And over time, he would just take it out, take it out, take it out, take it out. Till I'm free. But I'm still battling with sin. I'm still in war with sin. People don't want to recognize sin. That's the thing. Jesus came to save us from our sins. That's what the Bible says. You need to allow the Lord to save you from your sin. But you got to... There's people in here that there's certain sins that you want to say they're not sin because you want to keep doing them. Or be a church that doesn't preach the true gospel, true repentance. The wolves in sheep clothing. Those are the most dangerous people in the kingdom because you think you're being led into the arms of Christ, but you're not. You're not. So come, Holy Spirit. Yeah, see? There's a war. I'm preaching about real things and my throat's getting clogged up. We bind it in Jesus' name. We wash it in the blood. I declare this broadcast doesn't get canceled in the name of Jesus. Hallelujah. What else is there? Reiki, magic. There's just so much. And it's all a trap. It's a trap. You need the Holy Spirit to be able to give you discernment. See, he gave us the church for this reason. To not even need to figure out on ourselves. Just to be obedient to the church. And knowing what's of God. You know, I'm in Salem. All it is like darkness. And, you know, this is what the Satanic Temple preaches. Do what thou wilt. Do whatever you want. That's a teaching of Satan. They say Satan's not even real. They know Satan's real. But Satan's not even real, that we are God. And we do what we want to do. And then maybe I say, I believe in Jesus. I'm going to... Stop. Stop. If you don't stand for Jesus, you're gonna die in hell. If you don't stand for Jesus, you're going to fall in the world. Is it okay if I'm a little prophetic? You know, I love talking to sinners because I can talk to them with such softness and love and lead them into the Father's heart. And I don't really mention sin. I mention the gift of salvation and what God did for me. But when I speak to the Christians, God calls me and God calls us to be prophetic. If it's not prophetic, it's pathetic. That's what Father would say. You know, if I don't know what sin is, I'm going to keep sinning. Santeria. I go to church and then I go to the bodega and I go to the brujera or I go to the witch. You know, Santeria is more Spanish. The witchcraft is more white people. It's all the same. It's all the same source. I'm a Sicilian, so I'm going to wear my cross and put on the mandolia, the pepper, the devil horn, because it gives the cross more power. Please, please stop. Jesus doesn't need your help with the cross. He doesn't need more power. That's from Satan. You know, it's just, it's spiritual and it's just generational. Like I'm Sicilian. When I was a little kid, my dad had one. My grandfather had one. I had the cross, I believe in Jesus, but he put one on me because that's just what you do as a Sicilian. Dude, my guardian angel broke that thing off the first day. It just disappeared. Thank you, Lord. Thank you, guardian angel. Now, God's not judging me for that until I know. He judges us based on what we know. You know, St. Paul says God had mercy on me because what he was doing, killing Christians, was within ignorance. You know? But at some point, we need to grow up. At some point, we need to understand that there's a war in the, and it's all spiritual, and it all comes from Kingdom A or Kingdom B. That's it. It's not Kingdom B, but that's it. And everything on TV, you know, you can't watch Taylor Swift. She's a witch. And she's open about it. Why do you think they go to a concert and 100,000 people are screaming and going nuts? They give their life to Satan. They open themselves up to the demons. They let the demons come within them. And everyone's giving worship to that demon. And they're cursing themselves because Beyonce, everyone. Not like picking on Taylor Swift. That's just what came to my mind. You can't let your kids listen to that. Because there's some spiritual wrong happening to them. It's true. It's true. You can't listen like the rappers or the rock, sex, drugs, and rock and roll. This is, it's not just who makes the best music. It's in the realm of the spirit, Satan owns it. And they say, I can make you a star, but you need to sing about this, this, this. You need to let these demons in you. It's all about heaven or hell. What does it prosper a man to gain the whole world and lose his soul? Some people think that price is worth paying. To be famous, to be rich, to be loved, to be adored. You want a simple life with Christ. You know? You don't even really want to let your kids just like watch TV. Don't give them just access to an iPhone. Don't do that. Like that is what the worst thing, because there's going to be porn that pops up. There's going to be bad things that pops up. It's going to shape their mind. You got to be an adult. You got to know that the devil wants the children. I don't know. I'll make any sacrifice. I'm not sending my kids to public school when I have kids, because I'll homeschool them. Because I don't need, what they're teaching is not math and science. It's so perverse. And then they make laws that the parents cannot be involved if the child says she's a boy and she wants to be a girl. Lord, just help us. You know, it starts at home. It's okay. Like, you know, the learning starts at home with the children. And if you're a holy parent, they're going to carry that into the school. But, you know, once you really have the gift and the Holy Spirit opens your eyes to what's going on and why everything is going the way it's going, you got to protect your children. Starting in the womb. Starting in the womb, from the womb to the tomb. And the younger and the more innocent and the purer they are, the more the Lord Satan wants it to be a sacrifice for him. That's why the blood of Jesus cleanses everything. Because he was the atoning sacrifice. He's the purest offering that could be given to the Father. Come, Holy Spirit. Open everyone's eyes. I told you, the devil wanted to cut my recording Friday. So when the devil shoots a rubber bullet, we shoot a real one. You know, you can't be afraid. You got to be bold in the Lord. You got to be bold in the Lord. Hallelujah. There's forgiveness for you if you had an abortion. Your children are in heaven. Jesus loves you. He sees you. He's crying out to you right now. He wants to give you a new life, and he wants to give you healing. And all you got to say is, Jesus, I'm sorry. Jesus, I didn't know. Jesus, please heal me. Just set me free. They lied to me. They lied to me at Planned Parenthood. They lied to me in school. They lied to me my whole life. Because your soul knows. If you're on the cancer ward, don't do Reiki. Cancer's enough. Don't let these people fill you with demons. There is, Jesus is enough for healing. Jesus is enough for salvation. Jesus is all you need. And he loves you. And he adores you. And we are in a war of love and truth. All you got to do is preach the kingdom of God, release the love of heaven, and expose the enemy. Expose him in all of his ways. You are loved with an infinite love. You are forgiven by the blood of Jesus. He loves you. I love you. God bless you. Behold, I stand at the door and
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Progressive knows you want to get away, but not like two away. 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And that's exactly why you bought an RV.

0: Lewis.com.
1: To do with my life. And they said, oh, one small problem. You have been completely denied. Why? Because of your qualifications. Why? He's a certified EMT. He is currently working on his associate's degree in what? Fire science. He is rookie of the year firefighter. But what was it? It was that homeschool diploma doesn't hold up to the rigorous test, I guess, of what needs to be the qualifications to be a firefighter in Fremont, Nebraska. But you know what? The ACLJ jumped in and said, no, no, no, you can't do this. It was clear he was being targeted specifically because someone just had it out for homeschoolers. You guys made a stink about it. We jumped in. He's going to be joining us. You're going to see a segment we did with him a little bit later in the show today, because I always think you guys should see the client, hear from them, listen to them when you can, because it is so important to have that point of view. And when you see this story, you're not going to believe it. And of course, you've been joining us this week talking about it. They did have a city council meeting where they said, you know what? Maybe we need to right that wrong. Why? Because the ACLJ is breathing down our neck. All our other supporters are giving us calls. All of this is happening all at once. We need to make sure that we take care of this. But you know what it doesn't do? Though the new resolution says a homeschool diploma is fine, that it, of course, originally it didn't, by the way, say it wasn't. They retcon and fix that. Doesn't give this kid a job. Doesn't protect the rights of homeschoolers around the country. So we're going to take it as far as we have to. This is a big lawsuit that we are going to be a part of, and you need to join with us at the ACLJ. And of course, you can do that at aclj.org. Become a champion if you like. That's someone that gives on a monthly basis. I would appreciate that. And of course, updates coming out of that foiled terrorist attack. And again, when you hear that, you may think of just, oh, they stopped it ahead of time. No, no. Mid-terror attack over the skies, headed to Israel, headed to Tel Aviv, hundreds on board. They were able to overtake it. We'll hear from Jeff Balaban from ACLJ Jerusalem. I want to give a full recap of all that's been going on this week. It's been so busy. I want to make sure you didn't miss segments with Jeff, segments with our client. You want to hear from him, from Andrew Coates. Again, this homeschooler graduate. Again, I'm a homeschool graduate and a current homeschool parent. The lawyer for Andrew, the ACLJ attorney, homeschool graduate. So, of course, it's a little important to us. I've been saying it hits home for us. So we are going to take this as far as we can. It is an old school ACLJ style case. We've been supporting the rights of homeschoolers for nearly 40 years. I want you to be a part of that as well. So if I can encourage you to please go to aclj.org. Support if you can. Help us in this week strong. Again, that's at aclj.org. 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Without a paywall. 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If you're one of our ACLJ attorneys or you're one of our ACLJ clients, you get an ACLJ attorney at zero cost. If you want to watch our show, it's at zero cost. If you want to read our incredible content, share it with your friends. You're not going to get a pop-up saying, you need to sign up. But that is only because people like you support the work on a continual basis. People that become ACLJ champions. People that say, yes, I will dedicate $5 or $500 of my income to the great organization, the great work we do here, the best medium.
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3: Welcome back to Seculo. This story we have been teasing for the last few days, it is something that came directly, by the way, from one of you who tagged me in a social media post and said, Logan, the ACLJ needs to get involved in this. And I saw the story and I said, absolutely, you're right. I got with our legal team and said, let's figure out how we can help if possible at all. And we are joined by our new client, Andrew Coates. Andrew has a wild story. And for anyone who cares about the rights of homeschoolers, and by the way, I'm a homeschooler. Will was a homeschooler. My children are homeschoolers. So it hits pretty close to home when you have these situations where there are people who have spent their lives dedicated, obviously, to service and so many different things, and then they are specifically targeted because they were homeschooled or they are homeschooling in general. And that brings us to Andrew. Andrew, welcome to the show. We have such an interesting story for you to break down because your story, it doesn't have to do with being a current homeschooler. It has to do with what happened after when you decided, I would like a career that everyone thinks is one of the most noble professions.
4: Yeah. Thank you for having me.
3: Absolutely. So let's break that down. How did this story start? Because you've been working successfully, you've been working professionally as an EMT, qualified, trained, and then you've also been, you've been volunteering at the fire department. Yeah, how did this happen?
4: Yeah, so I actually volunteer on a town close to me for about 2 years now. And then I saw the opportunity for Fremont that opened up and I decided I just wanted to take my shot at it.
3: Yeah, and so things devolved fairly quickly. Will, you want to?
5: That's right. So in this story, you apply for the job and then get turned down for a very specific reason. What, tell our audience what that was and how you found out that you were not going to be hired as a full-time firefighter in the city of Fremont.
4: Yeah. So I went to go apply, sent in all my stuff. I got a phone call after the deadline the next day. From the HR director, and she said my application was being withdrawn because my high school diploma was unaccredited. And I actually just couldn't believe that for a minute because I graduated under a lawful Nebraska school. So when she told me that, I was actually kind of shook that that was the reason I was being excluded from the process.
5: And we also will be talking with our attorney to kind of break down some of the legal side of it as well and what we're doing as we are representing Andrew here. But one of the other things here is that it wasn't just the fact that, you know, they had something on the books that said homeschoolers cannot apply. They actually changed things after the fact to make sure that the regulations backed up what the HR individual said. So this wasn't something you could have in advance gone and find out. This specifically was discriminatory against you because you were homeschooled.
4: Yeah. Yeah. I mean, I can't speak to what the intent of the person's heart may have been that day, but it definitely seems like there was an attempt to keep homeschoolers out, especially after changing the job requirements after the closing date of the job.
3: And again, you're someone who is very well qualified for this position beyond this one very nuanced and I would say ridiculous, as Will said, discriminatory rule set. Because, look, we need people like you who are willing to risk their lives in these positions. And I think anyone who has dealt with local fire departments, police forces, anything like that, EMTs like you, you want people like you who know what they're doing, who are qualifying the situation, can do the physical requirements that are needed. So the fact that we are disqualifying people because of something like this, like you said, you can't speak to the heart, but it feels like a deeper reason. And look, homeschooling is very important to us. And what it sounds like is that respecting and being able to protect homeschoolers, even beyond yourself, seems important to you.
4: Yeah, yeah, it does. I was obviously homeschooled, and I know what that's like, and I had a great time being homeschooled, and I just feel like we need to stand up right now, especially if homeschoolers aren't even allowed to work for the city right now. So it's kind of crazy to me, honestly.
5: I know, Andrew, this isn't something that you obviously were looking to get involved in. You were just wanting to be a firefighter, something that you had been doing. You'd been doing as a volunteer basis. And by the way, also, you were awarded, Rookie Firefighter of the Year. You have received praise for your job and the job that you do on a volunteer basis. But now that you're in this, you see, I know homeschoolers, our faith are normally very important to us. There are reasons that we homeschool outside of just we know that we can get a good education that way as well. But now, what does this feel like? Does it feel like something that as you take this story to a wider audience, that there is something here that needs to be pointed out to, one, ensure that people in Nebraska, where you are not discriminated against for the way that they and their parents chose to educate them, as well as maybe even nationally, where this might be happening other places, that we need to point out and ensure that laws are applied equally, that people aren't discriminated just because of a legal education that you received and that is recognized by your state.
4: Yeah, no, I agree. It's just, I think this is a fight worth fighting. And if it's recognized by the state, I don't see what the issue would be. So I you were definitely right.
3: Andrew, I wanted to jump into sort of the heart of the story here as well, which is you've decided that you wanted this to be your career path. Why is that? Why is being, whether it's an EMT or a firefighter, why was that the journey you have been on, and why is that important to you?
4: Yeah. So I started in law enforcement, kind of following my dad's footsteps, and he was like, don't do law enforcement. He's like, go try firefighting. And then we actually had, I had a friend at the time that worked for our family business who actually was a Fremont firefighter and still is. And he was like, hey, you should try firefighting. He talked to me about the fire service and like really just good things about it. So he just kind of encouraged me, to go try fire school. So I did. I went to go fire one, took hazmat ops. Really, really, and just enjoyed the hands-on training experience, and just really, I fell in love with the job at that point. So we've just been chasing the job for about 2 years now, and we've loved every step of the way. So
5: I also think it's important to point out, one, we've mentioned that you've been obviously volunteering in that way. You've been doing other that you're a licensed EMT in the state, but that this isn't as though you graduated yesterday and no. Went and applied. You're 22 years old now. You have been out of high school for some period of time. I think even that to point people to that you have life experience. This isn't just, that they found a way because they were looking for someone with more experience. That's when our legal team looks at this. The deeper we dive into, we see this is what appears. And that's why a litigation hold letter has been sent to the city to be prepared for action, because it is on its face. It appears discriminatory. It seems like it violates the free exercise clause. All of these things, they just found a way to look for someone with more experience.
4: Yeah. I mean, I would definitely say I met the minimum requirements of the job. I definitely have some experience in the field that I was looking forward to bringing with me to Fremont Fire. And then, I mean, I don't know. I mean, I even meet kind of the preferred requirements, which is an associate's degree in fire science, which I graduate hopefully in the spring, so I'll have that too.
3: That's absolutely wild, Andrew, that they are disqualifying you for your high school diploma, saying that it was not accredited when you have an associate's or about to have an associate's specifically in... I didn't even know these were requirements that were necessary. Look, for our audience, and Andrew, I appreciate you popping on and spending time with us today. I know that it's important to you. It's obviously important to us, and we're going to fight as hard as we can. Like Will said, there are things that they may try to do to say, well, okay, we're making up for it. That doesn't necessarily get you the job. That doesn't necessarily move things along properly for you, because you were one of the people here who was certainly discriminated on, but... we need to also protect homeschoolers in general. And I think what I'm saying this right now to our audience is this is, you know, old school ACLJ work. This is the work that we have been doing for 40 years nearly here at the ACLJ. It is time to keep standing up for homeschoolers. Again, it's hitting a little closer to home right now. All of us who were homeschooled now have school-age children. My children are homeschooled. Okay, so I understand this firsthand. I don't want them to come out of college or come out of high school and feel like they can't do incredible jobs like what Andrew's trying to do. Just as I'm honestly being someone who is paid to do a service that very few are willing to sacrifice themselves for. So at this moment, I really want to encourage you to all, one, pray and pray for Andrew. Pray for the team here at the ACLJ. It is not going to, it sounds like sometimes it can be a ridiculous thing when you hear the facts of this case, the facts of this situation, but the truth is, there are forces at play that certainly don't want this to happen. So I encourage you all to please stand up and support right now. We're going to have a lot of ways you can do that directly with our teams at ACLJ.org. But also, again, keep Andrew and his family in your prayers. And really, we're going to fight back hard. This is something that, again, I have to thank one of our ACLJ supporters for bringing this to my attention. So then we could take it from here and do some amazing work. Be a part of that team today also at ACLJ.org. We'll be right back with more on Seculo.
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3: We made it. Last segment of the day. Of course, we were talking about a few different topics. The two main ones, this flight out of or headed towards Israel that was attempted to be overtaken and hijacked by one of its own pilots to become a weapon and to kill hundreds at a minimum on its way to Tel Aviv.
9: Thankfully, Hero's on board. But I want you to see a little bit of this. I want you to see some of the chaos that happened. People request questions about the cockpit, how the cockpit door got open. Reports are right now that during the scuffle, the other pilot was able to knock the door open, which then showed, or one of the pilots, even just in accident, was able to knock the cockpit door open, exposing the chaos that happened, which had people jump into action. Let's see some of the footage. You'll hear some of this. Again, it doesn't look as chaotic as it probably was when you see it, but there is some of this happening in real time, as you can see. Let's see. Yeah. As the citizens, look, definitely not military here, people in normal clothes jumping up to take care of things. You can hear the chaos, the children crying. I mean, honestly, it's not that much of a different sound than what you may hear on a normal air flight, but they took over, jumped into action, and you hear parents trying to calm down their children, tell them it's okay. As we know, I mean, some of the reports are spinning out of control, that the flight was spinning out of control, dropped 14,000 feet. And then, of course, now we're able to jump forward just a few hours later, and all of them have returned safely. The Israeli defense minister has called it an attempted jihadist terrorist attack. And you see the pictures right now, the video coming in. This is just moments ago at Ben Gurion Airport, of course, in Tel Aviv. As you see, people being reunited with their families, a big sigh of relief, balloons, Israeli flags are waved, people praising God for this moment. Again, we need to both focus on the two things that can be true at the same time. One, it is an absolute miracle, and we need to be praising the heroic actions of this. But we also need to also not forget that this is an attempted terrorist attack, jihadist terrorist attack, a week before the October 7th anniversary, in the middle of a Jewish holiday. It's a point where we just got off of the 25th anniversary of September 11th. Possibly this could have been one of the biggest airline-related attacks since the September 11th attack. So again, when there's moments you feel like the guard needs to come down, clearly it doesn't, specifically when you're flying in these countries. I have a lot of friends in Israel. I have a lot of friends traveling there right now. All of us are anxious also to get back. And these kind of things will, of course, cause you pause. But let's not forget and not support our friends that are doing this. But let's also celebrate. Even if it was an attempted attack, you had a group of people willing to be heroes, step up in a moment of terror, in a moment of chaos, and do what needed to be done. So thank you for those people who did this, to where we would have a very different tone and a very different facial expression if we were dealing with today a September 11th style terrorist attack in Israel. Imagine how different this show would have been. But I'm very thankful that that is not the case. I do want to take some phone calls about this and some other topics as well. Let's go first to Eric in Pennsylvania, who's been on hold for a very long time. Eric, I appreciate it.
10: Thank you. I want to thank you guys because you've done an excellent job at exposing this. I heard about this early in the morning today.
9: Yep.
10: On YouTube Premium, and basically it was depicted as a fight among two pilots. They did mention the quick descent of the plane, but there was no hint at all of any terrorism. But then I checked my email, and just the news reported it at 12:05 p.m. Western Journal reported at 10:24 p.m., and of course, our friends at MS Now said it was the flight was diverted to Dubai. We know what New York Times was going to say.
9: Yeah.
10: It seems like this may slip under the radar, and that the story that was just a fist fight over something not involved with terrorism is going to take over, because there's a lot of stuff going on today, and I bet the lamestream media doesn't even cover this at all. Look, thank you guys for doing a good job.
9: Eric,
10: I appreciate it.
9: You're 100% right. I think if you had gotten a different version of this news story, and again, we live in silos, unfortunately, to where that can happen. I was sending it to many friends who were just like, oh yeah, I didn't even realize it was supposed to be terrorism. That is why you have the Israeli defense minister right now saying it was an attempted jihadist terrorist attack. It's why you have Benjamin Netanyahu coming out and being very clearly upfront. Hey guys, it was an attempted terrorist attack, because you're right. The news will move on very quickly because it was thwarted. And you may hear a thwarted attack and go, oh, that meant, on the ground, they were able to stop it, much like the one in the UK where there was intelligence. Plus you had a local citizen who called in a report of a truck, a thwarted attack or something that may have happened. But no, this was mid-attack, mid-flight. These people stood up and got it done. And we have to give them all the props. We also can't forget that this really did happen. And as you said, the headlines will be misleading until they are completely unable to avoid the truth. and we will keep that in the front of people's minds. But again, it's a quick news cycle. You know people will move on. Let's go ahead and take another call. Let's go to Ann in PA. Go ahead.
11: Hey, guys. Thank you so much for taking my phone call. Really quick, before I make a very quick Israeli comment, I want to make a comment about how you guys helped me. I homeschooled my kids for a couple of years. You guys were there for me because the school system tried to stop me.
5: Sure.
11: And I needed to homeschool my kids for a couple of years, and the ACLJ was there for me. Now, I want to say real quick, I wonder how the woke right is spinning this about this Israeli takeover, attempted takeover by this terrorist. Well, you know what? Get about them, but here's the thing. Okay, this just proves that Israel is not an apartheid state because they actually hired a Muslim pilot, right? But now I wonder, really quickly, if the woke right is going to spin this to say, just like they did after October 7th, 3 years ago, when they said that, when they blamed Netanyahu for lack of security, okay, are they going to say, blame Netanyahu again for lack of security? Yeah. I am so sick of it. And you know what? What it comes down to, this is a spiritual element here. It's a spiritual component. People better watch out. In Romans, do not curse the Israelis because you will be cursed.
9: Yeah.
11: And here's the thing. Jewish people are sick and tired of being always being blamed for Israel this, Israel that. You know, they're blamed for everything, yet they're the chosen people, and I'm a Christian. I'm a Christian, guys, and I love you guys. Thank you for all you do.
9: I always appreciate your support, and thank you. Look, I think to clear up a couple things in that, and this shows your relationship, actually. Again, you say the apartheid state, all those different things. This was coming out of Dubai. This flight was coming out of Dubai, Air Dubai, or Fly Dubai. This was not an Israeli flight that was happening here, but they were on the way to Israel. Why? Because it's one of the top tourist destinations for Israelis, and vice versa. Because again, if you've never experienced it, you don't understand the visuals there. You understand that people travel to these other places, that they travel to Israel for vacation, and vice versa. The Israelis go to Dubai for vacation. They'll go celebrate Jewish holidays in those areas. You have no idea what you're talking about. I do think we are probably running too close on time, because both of these were really had to do with the homeschool situation. I want to take those tomorrow. So please, you only hold for about 10 minutes, so I appreciate it. Elaine and Tim, we will get to you. Call me back tomorrow, and we'll do my best to get you guys on the air earlier, as we know that that is a top topic right now. And either one of these, if you want to support the work, I'm going to encourage you right now. This is the most important time, really, as we start heading into the end of the year. Can you believe it? Someone just put, hey, 11 Saturdays until Christmas. Deal with that, folks. All right? But that means the end of the year is coming quick, and with that, I need your help. I need your support right now. During some of these months, I don't usually ask big asks for donations. But you know what? When you see what's going on around the world, this is it. We are living in very, very strange times. And I am so thrilled that the ACLJ team is here, whether it's for a homeschooler in Nebraska or whether it's having ACLJ Jerusalem when moments like this occur. Or when the UN General Assembly is here, the ACLJ's got a seat at the table. 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
17: God has determined all of this beforehand, that we should be holy, yes. 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That's one of his purposes for predestination, that we've all been adopted. 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
19: On today's edition of Real Life Radio, Pastor Jack continues now in his series called The Book of Ephesians and a message titled, We Have Been Chosen in Christ, Part 2. Ephesians is, of course, a letter the Apostle Paul wrote from prison to the church in Ephesus, showing every believer who they really are in Christ. And here, Paul reveals that long before we ever chose God, God, in His love, had already chosen us. You see, before the world was ever formed, God knew you, and He set His love upon you. That means that you're not an accident or an afterthought. You're chosen, you're accepted, and you belong to Him. So today, Pastor Jack teaches that God's foreknowledge is a gift meant to bring us peace, not fear. He knew every choice we'd make, and in His love, He knew those who would come to Christ or reject Him. Now with his message called, We Have Been Chosen in Christ, Part 2, here's pastor and Bible teacher, Jack Hibbs.
17: We come before you in Jesus' name, and Lord, we would ask, Lord, that you would inhabit the praises of your people, and God, that you would open forth your words to our hearts. That, Lord, out of your truth, we'd behold sweet and precious and holy things. And so, Father, we ask this in Jesus' name, amen. All right, why don't you grab your Bibles this evening and open them to the book of Ephesians. Ephesians chapter 1 tonight, and we're studying really what is called part 2 of We Have Been Chosen in Christ. Ephesians chapter 1, and we're in verses 5 and 6 tonight, and we are talking about having been chosen in Christ and what it means and the security that it can bring to us. And so Paul tells us here, he says, having predestined us to adoption as sons by Jesus Christ to himself, according to the good pleasure of his will, to the praise of the glory of his grace, by which he has made us accepted in the beloved, that is Jesus Christ. And here we're talking about the doctrine of predestination. You mention that word and people begin to get a little uneasy. I can't begin to imagine why that's the case when the Bible clearly reveals to us that it is a doctrine that God has revealed in the Word. It's throughout various portions of Scripture. Here in Ephesians, it's in the book of Romans that we saw last week and we'll see again. And in fact, in Romans chapter 8, verses 28 and 29, Paul says there, and we know that all things work together for good to those who love God, to those who are the called according to His purpose. And why is that the case? Because verse 29 says, for whom He foreknew, He also predestined. And by the way, it is a prerogative of God. Foreknowledge is only of God. God holds that capacity. Jesus exercised foreknowledge in John chapter 14, verse 29. Jesus there says, I have now told you these things before they come to pass, that when they do come to pass, you might believe. And that is Jesus there in the things that he had told the disciples, what were just about to happen. Jesus said these things in advance, knowing what they were, and knowing that by people knowing something in advance with great detail, they would come to believe. In fact, that's one of the strong arguments for prophecy. But what if I were to tell you right now that in a matter of moments, an airplane's going to come landing down on the roof of this building? And it would be a terrible event. You might say, well, you're crazy, Jack. Well, hopefully I would be crazy, yes. We wouldn't want to be here. But if I had a tendency to be accurate, maybe 100%, as the Bible is, because God, knowing what's coming, tells us in advance, you might get a little nervous. What if I were to tell you that a guy's going to come running through the church or walking into the church and he would have a Russian hat on and a Hebrew prayer shawl and he'd be a big man, a Hawaiian man. That's foreknowledge. What would you think if such a thing happened? Oh, and look. Now, a big Hawaiian just walked in wearing a prayer shawl and a Russian hat. Now, how did I know that that was going to happen? I had something that you didn't have. I had foreknowledge. I knew it was coming. And you are shaking your head going, I can't believe he did this in the middle of a church service. He knows what's going to happen before it happens. And when he says to us, I am the God that inhabits eternity. I have written the end from the beginning from the end, so that when these things come to pass, you might believe. He is doing that for us, for our comfort, for our peace. He has given us, as the Bible says, great and precious promises. Why? Because promises are for future events in our lives. What good is it if I give you a promise or you give me a promise, but it never is dependent upon? The very structure to a promise presupposes I might need it. Are you with me? If you make somebody a promise, they're going to be hanging on in hope that they can lean on you or they can expect you to be there. God says, I know what's going to come, and in fact, I have in my foreknowledge, I have predestined you to become sons of God. You can fight with that, you can kick your heels and get all wiggy about that and think, well, if he's predestined some for heaven, that means he must have prepared some for hell, and that's not what the Bible teaches. The Bible says, in God's foreknowledge, and exclusively in his foreknowledge, that is before time ever began, God knew those that would be his. And those that choose not to follow God, unfortunately, have chosen their own destiny. It is not to the blame of God. God creates no one for destruction. And yet there's a lot of people going around talking about that, and we'll touch on that lightly a little bit as we get into this. But the word foreknowledge, very important. In fact, in your notes or in your Bible, you ought to move up back to verse 4 just a moment. And we are going to heavily lean on verse 4, the last two words at the very end anyway. It says there, just as he chose us in him, that is Jesus, before the foundation of the world, that we should be holy and without blame before him in love. Now, most Greek scholars believe that verse 5 actually starts like this. In love, having predestined us. Isn't that great? So you got to put a parenthesis around there because a lot of people struggle with it. And I love it. In love, he has predestined us. And that is absolutely biblically accurate. It's true because God does it in love. Predestination, based upon foreknowledge. The word foreknowledge meaning that God knew beforehand, having a knowledge of the event prior to its happening. It means to ordain based upon foreknowledge. And this fantastic word of predestination is based upon God's foreknowledge or the election of his own, and he's to make them holy. In verse 4, it says that he's chosen us in him, that is Jesus, before the world was ever formed. Number one, that we should be holy. Isn't that encouraging? Are you struggling with sin? Are you in a Christian battle or warfare? Well, number one, God has chosen you. If you're a Christian tonight and you can say that, the number one victory already had is that you are holy. You have been taken from the world and set apart to God. That's what that word holy means, set aside, and you have been ordained for God's purposes. You are holy. Doesn't mean you glow at night. Doesn't mean you glow in the daytime. Doesn't mean there's a little halo or there's an aura about you. You ever have somebody come up and say, you know, there's such a strong aura around you. Well, that has nothing to do with being holy. Holy is, God says you're holy. And you're just as holy if you gave your heart to the Lord last Sunday as Billy Graham is tonight. Isn't that amazing? He's not more holy. He's just as holy as you are. Isn't that great? I love that. I need that bad. The second thing in verse 4 is that we are without blame before him in love. That means nobody can bring anything against us. Man, do we believe this? If we believe this, we would get Pentecostal on the spot. How many people in your life pick on you? Man, you know what? You're overweight. Oh, man, now you're too skinny. You're too short. You're too tall. Can't you do a good job? Come on. You're always late. No, you always stay late. And it's just, forget it. It's nuts. It's crazy. And God says, you're blameless before me. All because of Christ Jesus. And we're going to see what kind of effect that should have upon our lives in a moment. God has determined all of this beforehand that we should be holy, yes. That we should be blameless, yes. But also this, we know from Romans 8:29 that we are adopted into the family of God. That's one of His purposes for predestination, that we've all been adopted. That's good news. And the second thing is Romans 8:29 and 30, it says that we're to be conformed to the image of His Son. That's why you're having a rough time today. That's why you're having a rough Christian experience, possibly. We used to warn people when they used to come to the home Bible study. Oh, nice to meet you. What's your name? John. Oh, nice to meet you, John. Hey, I'm not kidding. Ask somebody who was there. We'd pull people aside and say, you sure you want to come to this home fellowship? Then when we started across the street in Unit 14, you sure you want to come to this church? Because every time somebody would say, oh man, we found our home, their life would explode. And the reason why that's true, it's not because we're jinxed, it's because if you open the Bible and read the Bible, God is going to be molding and shaping you into the image of His Son, but Satan, the enemy, will not let that go unchallenged. That's why, listen, it's much easier to check out, tune out, drop out, and go to a place where the Word's not being proclaimed, and you just kind of exist, and it'll be much smoother for you for now.
20: 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And now, let's get back to today's message. 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
17: Predestination. He says right here, in love, having predestined us. Jot it down in your notes. Predestination involves a choice on God's part. It involves a choice on God's part. Number two, it is determined by Him in love. That's what it says in verse 5, technically, at the end of verse 4. It's been determined in love. And sneak way ahead, months ahead, to verse 13. And look where it says, in Him you also trusted after you heard the word of truth, the gospel of your salvation, in whom also, having believed, you were sealed with the Holy Spirit of promise. You know what that verse means? That verse clearly teaches that it involves a choice on man's part. Predestination, that is God's foreknowledge, Him working in the lives of those whom He knew would come to receive Him in your time, in your life. The announcement goes out to the world, come. God knew that you would choose Christ whenever you did. God also knew, before time was ever created, those who would reject Him. In God's foreknowledge, He predestined those of you who would accept Christ to make that commitment in Him and to believe in Him. He knew that in advance. And so because that's true, He has been working in your life before you were ever born. It's amazing. Why? God's foreknowledge. Why? Because He's predestined us to be transformed or formed into the image, conformed into the image of His Son. Well, how does that happen? Your whole life. BC, before Christ, and after Christ. He's been working in you. But it depends in some aspect upon man's choosing. Why do you say that? Does that mean we have some power over us getting saved or not? God saves us, but we respond to His invitation. Does that mean we get any credit? No, because in His foreknowledge, in predestinating us, we respond to the opportunity. He knew it, so He brings the invitation to us. Do you see that? In other words, He could have played hardball and never given us the invitation at all. Some of you look like you're about ready to have a heart attack. Remember the old thing about the parade? You've heard it 1,000 times. It works perfect. The guy on the corner, remember that? Y'all remember that. Does anybody not remember that? Okay, for you. Here it is. If we go to Pasadena and we stand on the corner of Colorado and another street and Sierra Madre, and then another street, as the parade begins, though we may be a mile apart and I'm waiting for the parade to come, it's just now passing in front of you. And I hear it on the radio. I've got Bob Eubanks on there and I'm listening to whatever her other name is with the red hair, and they're coming. And they're coming. And you see the parade coming. You see it there and you see it going. And I'm calling you on your cellular phone. I'm saying, has the McDonald's float been by? Yeah, I've already seen it. I haven't seen it yet. Well, keep looking, because my past is still your future. Okay, I'm waiting. Here comes the McDonald's float. It's ancient history to you down the street, but now it's the present moment for me. Now that's a real problem, because we live in time. But a very poor analogy is God gets over the parade in a helicopter and he sees it in front of you, in front of me. He sees the parade from the beginning to the very end. He sees the guy with the poop scoopers behind the horses. He sees the whole thing, and he sees the cleanup crew, and he saw the guys lay down the tape before the parade ever started. It's all one moment with him. And because that's true, God knew in advance, because time is all done with him, who would choose him. And those who would choose him, he's predestined to be conformed to the image of his son. Now, you can freak out about that, or you can just full on receive it and say, amen. You go, God. I love it. This is great. And we'll enjoy that. In God's sovereignty, though that be all true, he has provided man with the responsibility of choice. Everybody wants choice. God says, well, I've given you a choice. But remember, like we mentioned last week, we will be held responsible for our choices. But God in his sovereign creative powers has given man the ability to choose, to agree or disagree with God, with what God does. And you look at the Garden of Eden, you've got Adam and Eve there. And the whole thing about predestination, did God know they were going to fail? Yes. Did God make them fail? No. But because God knew they were going to blow it, because he gave them the free moral agency of choice, God built in a redemptive factor, and that is he set two angels. Wasn't it two angels? An angel. At least two. One, two. Anyway, with a flaming sword to guard the tree of life after they had fallen. Because if they would have gone over there and eaten that fruit, and then they would have run over and said, you know, we've blown the whole day, let's just go for it all the way, and run over and eaten the tree of life, then you and I never would have been able to been redeemed. That's why God sent an angel to protect that tree. If they would have eaten that fruit, they would have been experiencing an eternal existence of death, spiritual death. And we never would have been born again. We could have never been saved. Why? Because God's engineered choice into the factor. And that's an important thing. First point, look at the end. Verse 4, we'll touch on it for a moment. First point, the believer's peace of mind. It says here, in love. And this is the truth of predestination. It is done in love. It says, just as he chose us in him before the foundation of the world, that we should be holy and without blame before him in love, predestination is accomplished and worked out in God's heart through love. Listen, it was determined before time began. We've made that clear. It has been based upon God's foreknowledge. You understand that. It is not, though, without man's responsibility. Evangelism, to be evangelism, must have a double-edged sword, people. Does the Bible tell us to go out and evangelize? Yes. If the 5 points of Calvinism, let's say, are true, then why evangelize? The 5 points of Calvinism basically says in a nutshell, you know what? God knows those who are coming. He's foreordained them. And it doesn't matter what you do, they're going to come. They're just going to come. And unfortunately, by the way, I hold the 3 points of the 5-point view. I disagree with 2 of them. And I'll talk about that in a minute. But the fact is, Jesus has told us to evangelize. If everything has been set, predetermined, then why evangelize at all? Let's just, you know, check out and go watch a movie, or, you know, play golf in the flood or whatever we do. Why do it? But Jesus says, go out into all the world, listen, all the world, and preach the gospel to how many creatures? of them. Charles Spurgeon used to practice preaching to cows based upon that verse. He would practice, stand on the fence and preach to cows. And somebody said, "You're nuts. What are you doing?" He says, "I'm preaching to all creatures." All in the Greek means all in the English. It means all. But there's a responsibility for us to evangelize, God says so, and there is also a responsibility to those who hear the message to respond. Billy Graham says that if he presents the true gospel of Christ, he never worries about decisions being made. He said he does not care if a hand goes up or not. He knows that he said he's faithful to preach the gospel, decisions will be made. Some yes, some no. Maybe all of them will be no, maybe all of them will be yes. His responsibility is to preach the gospel. In 2 Corinthians 2:14, you ought to jot this down next to your margin. It's an amazing verse. Strange verse. 2 Corinthians 2:14 says, "Now thanks be to God who always leads us in triumph in Christ and through us diffuses the fragrance of his knowledge in every place. For we are to God the fragrance of Christ among those who are being saved." Isn't that amazing? We're perfumed to God among those who are being saved. God loves evangelism. And among those who are perishing. Verse 16 says, "To the one we are the aroma of death leading to death. And to the other we are the aroma of life leading to life." Isn't that amazing? In other words, the gospel goes out and some respond to everlasting life. Some reject to everlasting destruction. And whose choice is that? It is not God's. In Hebrews 3:7, the apostle says there, "As the Holy Spirit says today, if you will hear his voice, do not harden your heart as in the day of rebellion." Why does he say that? Because when we give the gospel out to people, because predestination's true and God is sovereign in his love, we have to make it clear that you should not receive the message of the gospel in vain. There may be people, in fact, I know that there's people who traffic in and out of this church on Sundays and Wednesdays who are not born again. And yet they're so faithful to come. They don't agree with the gospel. And what they do not know is that every time an opportunity is provided for them to choose Christ, they reject. It becomes harder for them to ever come to faith in Christ. Now, are they predestined by God or are they not? That's not for me to determine. It's not for me to care. Your responsibility and mine is to give forth the word and let the chips, so to speak, land where they may. God makes the decision on that.
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25: This is Seth Leibson for townhall.com. 1 week after Israeli Prime Minister Bibi Netanyahu reminded the United Nations of the Entebbe terrorist attack, an international pro-Palestinian plane hijacking where four Israeli hostages and Netanyahu's brother were killed, another hijacking of a civilian airliner destined for Israel was attempted. Media has downplayed it, but it took courage and honor for the civilian passengers to subdue the terrorist and rescue the plane, their families, and fellow passengers. Had the terrorists been successful, no doubt there would have been celebrations throughout the Islamist world, from Gaza to the West Bank and in New York, just as there were the day after the terrorist slaughter of October 7, 2023. One passenger, Yaniv Hayoun, was particularly heroic in Wednesday's rescue. The world should know his name as it should know what he stood for. Innocence. Thank God we have Todd Beamers and Yaniv Hayouns among us. Thank God some can still distinguish between them and those that would kill them, and us, in the name of and for a delusion on behalf of depraved and malevolent values.
26: Foundations of Freedom. A look at America's founding principles and the leaders who shaped our nation.
27: Ronald Reagan understood that freedom sometimes requires more than quiet diplomacy. It requires moral clarity. On June 12, 1987, standing before the Brandenburg Gate in a divided Berlin, Reagan issued a direct challenge to Soviet leader Mikhail Gorbachev. "Mr. Gorbachev, tear down this wall." The Berlin Wall was more than concrete and barbed wire. It represented a system that restricted movement, divided families, and denied millions the freedoms Americans often take for granted. Reagan refused to treat that division as permanent. He understood that free nations must be willing to identify the difference between liberty and oppression, and have the courage to say so. 2 years later, the Berlin Wall fell. Freedom survives when people refuse to accept tyranny as inevitable. So when freedom is challenged today, will we have the courage to defend it with the same clarity?
28: On November 8th, a new Massachusetts abortion law takes effect. Chapter 188 allows abortions up to the moment of birth for any reason. The old protections after 24 weeks are gone. This is not the compassionate choice. It's the cruel choice for both mother and child. But you can stop it. A statewide coalition is collecting signatures right now to suspend and repeal Chapter 188 and let the voters decide in 2028 as a ballot question. Time is short. Petitions are due October 23rd. Sign up to gather signatures at repeal188.com. That's repeal188.com. That's repeal188.com. Repeal the radical abortion law. It's the compassionate choice, paid for by the Compassionate Care Coalition.

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The great Christian country singer Zach Williams here. As we know what it is, it's our Christian Country Music Friday program for us, my friends, right here on the show with a song titled Song of Deliverance here on WEZE and WRL. My friends, welcome back into our final edition here with 30 Minutes Sela of this week. Kevin Chrism with you here, your host as always, bringing to you your daily dose of uplifting Christian music for a short half-hour pause in our day-to-day life, allowing us to come together, reset, recharge, refocus our spirit, bring us closer to God through this great music. And we're finishing off the week on a high note, my friends, with some truly uplifting and fun Christian country music for us here, as we always do on this Friday edition of the show. Do hope you're enjoying yourselves here on this Friday as we head towards the weekend in a few short hours, a matter of a day or two, my friends, and hope you're doing well as always, and thank you for being here as always right here on a 30 Minute Sela. Of course, Zach Williams start off our show today here on this uplifting Christian Country Music Friday edition of the show, and we're going to turn things over now to the great Josh Turner with a song titled Me and God. Yes, indeed, this is our Christian Country Music Friday show for you right here at the 30 Minute Sela on WEZE and WROL.

0: 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My friends, thank you for being here, as you always are. I do hope you're enjoying the show today, the final show of our week together here. Boy, it was a fast week, that is for sure. But as they say, time flies when you're having fun, and we certainly have had a lot of fun together on the show each and every Monday through Friday right here on WEZE and WROL. Well, my friends, for the final time this week, we're at the midway portion of our show, so as we always do, we're going to take a short pause for the music, come right back for a couple of closing songs. But for now, we're going to turn to our daily devotional for the final time this week, and then finish off our show together with some great music. So for now, here is our daily devotional.
1: What's the first thing you think of when the Bible is mentioned? Maybe you think of a big black book that tells you what you're doing wrong. I'm Bonnie Selah with Reset. God has a personal message for you. In fact, he has so many of them that he arranged for them to be written down in the Bible. 66 books which all carry parts of this message. God wants relationship with you. The Bible is instructional, but larger than that, it's God's love story that leads us to him. In the Bible book of Deuteronomy, God told his people, "These instructions are not empty words. They are your life." But, writes one Bible teacher, for many of us, Scripture has yet to become what it was designed to be, a pathway into life with God. We come to know God and enter into the life that he designed us to live through his word. God's thoughts come to us on the pages of Scripture. Our part is to remember, to live in it, to stay connected to God all day long by letting his thoughts inhabit our minds completely. God says, "My child, pay attention to what I say. Listen carefully to my words. Don't lose sight of them. Let them penetrate deep into your heart, for they bring life to those who find them and healing to their whole body." How do you do that? You can read Scripture, listen to it, watch Scripture videos, and talk about it. You can meditate on it by making art about it or singing about it. You can hang it on the wall, use memorization apps or notes on a bathroom mirror to remind you of God's constant, loving, instructive, and life-giving thoughts that are for you.

And that was a legendary Christian country music star right there, the great John Risch, with a song titled Earth to God, right here on our Christian Country Music Friday edition of A 30-Minute Selah. My friends, welcome back into the show right here on WEZE and WROL as we get ready to round out this final show of the week. My friends, thank you. Can't thank you enough for being here, as you always are, each and every weekday right here on the show. And as you head back out there, finishing out this Friday and heading towards the weekend, we ask you, as we always do, just a gentle reminder, do be safe, do take care of yourselves and one another, and may God bless each and every one of you. And thank you again for telling all you know, your family, your friends, your loved ones, everybody, all about this wonderful program that means so much to so many, A 30-Minute Selah. We're with you at the start of the 1 o'clock hour, East Coast time, each and every weekday right here on WEZE and WROL. Well, my friends, enjoy the weekend. We hope you enjoy the music throughout the weekend. Some great music to get to next week and throughout our many weeks together as well. Enjoy yourselves. We're going to turn things over now. And, well, it wouldn't be a Christian Country Music Friday without playing at least one song from the legend herself, Carrie Underwood, the song titled Victory in Jesus, finishing out this Christian Country Music Friday and A 30-Minute Selah here for the week. My friends, take care. God bless. Here is Carrie Underwood, Victory in Jesus, here on this Friday edition of our show, right here on WEZE and WROL. My friends, take care, God bless, and enjoy the weekend.

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5: Ronald Reagan understood that freedom sometimes requires more than quiet diplomacy. It requires moral clarity. On June 12, 1987, standing before the Brandenburg Gate in a divided Berlin, Reagan issued a direct challenge to Soviet leader Mikhail Gorbachev. "Mr. Gorbachev, tear down this wall." The Berlin Wall was more than concrete and barbed wire. It represented a system that restricted movement, divided families, and denied millions the freedoms Americans often take for granted. Reagan refused to treat that division as permanent. He understood that free nations must be willing to identify the difference between liberty and oppression, and have the courage to say so. 2 years later, the Berlin Wall fell. Freedom survives when people refuse to accept tyranny as inevitable. So when freedom is challenged today, will we have the courage to defend it with the same clarity?
6: I've been going down to these Glory Nights on Wednesday night. 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Be open-minded. 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
6: He loves you.
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11: 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In today's episode, Pastor Brian continues a lesson from John 3:16. This is a passage that is so beloved because it so clearly explains the gospel message. God's love is so great that even with knowing our sin, he chose to send his son for us. You can find this lesson and many others when you visit unlimitedgrace.com. And while you're there, look for Pastor Brian's book, The Multi-Generational Church Crisis. This compelling book asks the question of the church, What could be accomplished in the name of Christ if we could better understand each other? Let's hear now from Dr. Brian Chapel as he shares the second half of the lesson, The Gift That Lasts and Lasts.
5: We are going to be looking at John 3:16. Now, since we began the messages in John, some of you have been waiting for this very Sunday. Are we ever going to get to John 3:16? And the answer is yes. Why is John 3:16 so important to us? You know, we can tell amazing accounts of how this verse has been used in the life of the church, maybe in the life of our families. One of my favorite stories, actually I learned here about 5 years ago, Pastor Ben invited me to be here on a mission Sunday. And when I was speaking, I went during the Sunday school hour to one of the Sunday school classes and heard Nancy Urquhart, one of your missionaries, talk about the work of Wycliffe translators, the ones who translate the Bible into various nations around the world. And here's a story that she told. In Zimbabwe, there was a Wycliffe translator who worked for a number of years translating the New Testament, and going from his apartment to his office every day, he passed the same street side vendor whose business was rolling cigarettes. Well, day after day, the translator went past this man whose name was Gaborambi, and finally the work of the translation was done. So the translator knew he would be leaving the country, and he wanted to give to Gaborambi a gift, the fruit of his efforts. He wanted to give him a New Testament. Here was the problem. He knew how the paper pages would be used by the cigarette vendor. They would be rolled into cigarettes. And so, not wanting to be daunted by how he knew the pages would likely be used, the Wycliffe translator made an agreement with Gaborambi. I'm going to give you this Bible on this condition. You'll read each page before you smoke it. Gaborambi made the deal. Now, some years later, the Wycliffe translator was invited back to Zimbabwe to hear Christian leaders in Zimbabwe talk about the progress of the gospel in their nation. And one of the chief speakers at the banquet was who? Gaborambi. And here's what he said. He told people about the deal and the condition. And so he said, I smoked through Matthew. I smoked through Mark and Luke, and I smoked through John until I got to John 3:16. And then I sent my heart to heaven instead of the smoke. We love Genesis. We love John, well, Genesis too. But we love John 3:16, and the reason we love it is because we recognize the gospel is there in such a nutshell, in such short form. But that becomes important to us not because it's just in short form, but because it comes with such power. If we wonder if it applies to us, if we wonder if we have wandered too far, that Jesus could still love us, John 3:16 answers. I'm going to ask that you stand, and because it's just one verse and so many of us know it so well, I'm going to ask that you do the scripture reading with me today as we stand together. Let's look on the screen and we'll repeat together. For God so loved the world that he gave his only Son, that whoever believes in him should not perish but have eternal life. Let's pray together. Heavenly Father, we praise you for the message of the gospel, that you have sent your Son to save us. We have already rejoiced this day as we recognize through the ministry of this church, many people, perhaps tens of thousands even now, are receiving the witness of the gospel. Some of us need that witness in our hearts, in our families, among our friends even now. And so as we say and now study these familiar words, we pray for the work of your Holy Spirit to open hearts, to enable all of us to understand and claim the Jesus who was given for us. This we pray in Jesus' name.
10: Amen. Please be seated. Kathy and I have dear friends. He is a Jew in background who has become a Christian. And though he is a completed Jew, one who believes now in the Messiah in Christ, he still treasures his Jewish heritage. And so he talks about how his family ended up in the United States. They were driven from Russia generations ago by one of the czars. It was one of those pogroms, one of those oppressive movements in which there was a purging of the ethnic Jews as the Russians tried to drive them out of Russia. And at one particular time, the village in which our friends' forefathers were living had Russian troops descend upon it to find the Jews and to murder them. The family escaped by running into the woods outside the village. And as the Tsar's troops began to disperse into the woods to try to find the family, there was a child, an infant in the family that began to whimper. And the father, to save the family, put his child underwater so that the troops would not discover them. The innocent died to save the family. But if all you think about is the family being saved, you have not understood the depth of the gospel that is being explained here. For if the parallel were true, the child dies not merely to save the family, but to save those who are pursuing the family. That's the gospel. While we were yet his enemies, Christ died for us. Wide, wide as the ocean, high as the heavens above, deep, deep as the deepest sea is my Savior's love. It's what we sing and don't even recognize the words anymore as we sing, "And can it be that God for me would die? I who him to death pursued. It was my sin that nailed him to the cross. It was my fault, my shame, my wickedness, my wrong. All it was about me is what was nailed him there." And the wonder of the gospel is that God's love was so great that he, knowing me and you, our sin, would nail his son to the cross, nonetheless sent his son. It is the message of the wonder of the gospel as God again leans over into the darkness of our world and says, "Don't you know? I would send my son from heaven to earth for you. I love you that much." And what we want to know, of course, is what that really does ultimately for us. Because if there is such a great heart with such a great gift, what's the impact for us? And what John 3:16 is saying is, you have a great hope. That by faith, you would be forever safe. The by faith, you understand, right? God so loved the world that he gave his only son, that whoever believes in him would have eternal life. Now, what are we supposed to believe? Well, again, that's the message that just preceded last week. As there, John is telling us that Jesus says, even as Moses lifted up the serpent in the wilderness, so must the Son of Man be lifted up. The serpent was emblematic of the poison coming out of the lips of the people of God as they were complaining against the very God who had delivered them. And as Moses was now pleading to God, "How will we save them, Lord?" God says, "Put a serpent on the pole. You represent their sin in that serpent. And lift it up. And if they will face their sin, they'll be saved. If they'll really face it and believe I provided the means, they will be saved." Now Jesus is speaking to Nicodemus, and he says these very same words. As Moses lifted up the serpent in the wilderness, so must the Son of Man be lifted up. Which is saying this, in order to believe in Jesus, what that actually means is you must believe that Jesus was sent for you and was sin for you. That God sent his own son, and his very purpose was to die upon that cross so that when you face the cross and all the images that we know are so awful even to consider, the thorns on the brow, the nails on the hands, the blood pooled beneath him, to actually believe that is the penalty for my sin on him. God made him who knew no sin to be sin for me. If that's what I believe, it's kind of undoing a lot of what religion tends to teach for a biblical faith instead. I mean, what we tend to think makes us right with God is belief in our religious background. I'm from a good family. I'm from a good church. I belong to a good denomination, whatever that is. But background is not pointed to here. Well, maybe my faith is in some ritual. I was baptized. I became a member of a church. Of course, our belief is not in a ritual that leads to eternal life. Well, maybe it's in some performance. After all, in the ancient religions, you know, you sometimes had to mutilate your own body or climb some mountain or go on some long pilgrimage, do some amazing feat. Of course, that's not belief in him either. That's belief in your performance. Sometimes we think it's belief in just having the right frame of mind. I'll have enough faith. I mean, really good, high-quality faith. But listen, if your faith is in your faith, that's just another form of faith in you.
7: 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It may seem hard for younger Christians to believe, but people over 50 were raised during an era when 90% of Americans identified as Christian. These older believers were once part of a majority group that understood the mission of the church was to take control of our culture, to halt its evils. At the same time, Christians under 50 have lived their entire lives perceiving themselves as a minority that needs to make credible their faith to a secular, pluralistic culture. These distinct experiences and perceptions have a profound impact on the priorities different generations have for church ministry. It's no wonder that younger and older believers don't always see eye to eye. In his new book, The Multigenerational Church Crisis, Dr. Brian Chappell asks the question, what could be accomplished in the name of Christ if we could better understand each other? 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You can request your copy of The Multigenerational Church Crisis when you donate online at unlimitedgrace.com or by calling 844-41-GRACE. 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And now, more from Brian Chappell on today's Unlimited Grace.

0: this belief in him alone, this belief that God sent him and that he is sin for me, it's total dependence on Christ's provision and not anything in me. I don't know how to explain it exactly because it's so counter what we think faith is about, being good enough or having sufficient faith or all these religious rituals that we think one has to go through. And what the Bible is saying is, no, it's dependence on another. It's not so much doing as depending. I think of it in these terms. Some years ago, Kathy and I had the opportunity to take a hike up of one of Colorado's high mountains. It wasn't a 14,000, it was something like 13,850, almost a 14,000-foot mountain. And we went with some friends of ours and their daughter, named Abby Doriani at the time. Abby was an elite athlete. She was an elite athlete playing ultimate frisbee on the national championship team. I mean, this gal could run forever and like lightning. And we had the misfortune of trying to go up a mountain with her. I mean, this little antelope is, she's going, and we're just trying to make it. But at some point, as she got toward the top of the climb, she stepped wrong off a rock, badly sprained her ankle, and despite all of her ability, all of her strength, could make it no further and certainly could not make it down. Her dad was with us, huffing and puffing to keep up with her. And finally, as we got up to her and we recognized we were going to have to carry her down, her dad offered. Now, listen, all of us offered, but she didn't want the sweaty backs of any of the other men. She only wanted her dad. Now, Abby could have just said, Dad, I believe you can carry me down. I mean, I think you can do it. But ultimately, that would not get her down. Ultimately, what she had to do is submit herself to letting her dad pick her up and get on his back and let him carry her. Her dependence totally on him. Not her energy, not her effort, not her background, not all the great wind and strength that she had. She had to depend upon another. And when she did, his destination became hers. That's what happens here too. If you believe in him, you will not perish, but have eternal life. Jesus died on the cross, but then what happened? He rose again and is even now at the right hand of the Father of glory. And that same Jesus is saying to you and to me, if you will depend upon me, not your ability, not your strength, not your ritual, if it's total dependence upon me, you believe I was sent for you and I was sin for you, taking the penalty that you deserve upon a cross. When you believe that, then my destination is your destination, and that is eternity. And that means totally loved by God. That means not only totally loved, but the corruptions of our sin with we are with God put behind us. No more sin, no more suffering, no more disease, no more illness. Tears gone, pain gone, reunited with loved ones. It is the promise of heaven itself. As when God says, when the husk of this body, this mortal body dies, nonetheless, our souls are made right with God and we are united with him forever. You shall not perish. I'm not saying the body doesn't go in the grave, but the spirit that God gives us unites with him. And at the resurrection, we are made one with him, whole and pure and right forever. And that is the promise to those who are suffering from sin and from disease and hurt and grief and shame. God is saying, I will make this right. He is looking over into the darkness of our world, whether it's the darkness of our guilt, the darkness of our shame, the darkness of our grief. And he says, don't you know that I would move heaven and earth to help you? That is how much I love you, and that's exactly what he did. He helped us by giving his own son to make us right with himself as we believe in him. He was sent for me. He became sin for me so that I might be with him forever. What difference does it make? You have to think of your own life circumstance to know. I think of friends and ours. A few years ago, it was right after Christmas, and Margie, our friend, put out at the end of her driveway all the Christmas trash. And Sam the recycling man came, saw the big load, went and knocked on the door and said, "Miss Margie, too much." She went to the end of the drive with him. "Oh, Sam, please, would you please take it?" Finally, he said, "Okay, Miss Margie, I'll take it." "God bless you, Sam," she said. He cocked his head. He said, "Miss Margie, are you a Christian?" She said, "Yes." He said, "Isn't it great to be a Christian? It doesn't matter what you drive, doesn't matter what you've done, doesn't matter what your background is. You are with Jesus, and you're going to be with Jesus forever." She said, "That really is great." She said, "You know, I believe that. I wish my husband did, because he's dying of cancer." Sam, the recycling man, there at the end of the driveway said, "Well then, Miss Margie, we're going to have to pray for him." And he put one hand on her shoulder, and he lifted up another hand to heaven, and he began to pray for Miss Margie's husband, even as the neighbors drove by. Margie would look up every now and then, wonder what they were thinking. And then she wondered what Doug was thinking when he came out of the house to go to the end of the driveway to collect the paper. Sam spoke to Doug. "Mr. Doug, I don't know where your heart is, but I hope you will receive Jesus Christ as your Savior, because he will make you right with God forever. And you will have eternal life no matter what happens on this earth." Nothing more was said in that meeting. A few weeks later, Doug died and went to heaven because he had believed in Jesus and named him as his Savior. A lifetime without Jesus, a lifetime lived for self, but even in his dying, recognized. Wide, wide is the ocean. High is the heavens above. Deep, deep as the deepest sea is my Savior's love. I, though so unworthy, still am a child of his care. For his word teaches me that his love reaches me everywhere. It's God's great offer to you even this day. Do you recognize the things that would separate you from God? Do you recognize the things that would say, "Listen, there's no reason he should care for me, that he should give his son for me"? But even in saying so, be willing to say, "I believe he was sent for me, and he was sin for me, so that I could be right with God now and forever." If that is what you believe, then God says, "You are mine." And when that happens, you have eternal life in Jesus Christ now and forever. Can you believe this? Heaven starts now. Really, if there's no end, if you know that you're secure and your sins are gone, heaven starts now. There may still be a few hurdles here, some difficult things to go through. But if you are secure in him, forever safe, you are his, and he is yours forever.
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6: Ronald Reagan understood that freedom sometimes requires more than quiet diplomacy. It requires moral clarity. On June 12, 1987, standing before the Brandenburg Gate in a divided Berlin, Reagan issued a direct challenge to Soviet leader Mikhail Gorbachev. Mr. Gorbachev, tear down this wall. The Berlin Wall was more than concrete and barbed wire. It represented a system that restricted movement, divided families, and denied millions the freedoms Americans often take for granted. Reagan refused to treat that division as permanent. He understood that free nations must be willing to identify the difference between liberty and oppression, and have the courage to say so. 2 years later, the Berlin Wall fell. Freedom survives when people refuse to accept tyranny as inevitable. So when freedom is challenged today, will we have the courage to defend it with the same clarity?
7: I'm Candace Long with Lessons in the Latter Days, bringing you my final series on Sunday afternoons from 5 to 6. My 35-year research shows we are living in the final year of the church age, and most believers are either not ready for Messiah's coming or they don't want to go. That's Lessons in the Latter Days, Sundays at 5 p.m. on WROL 950, The Spirit of Boston.
8: You know, it's quite a thought to get on a ship and go anywhere, but to sail the Mediterranean is an immense opportunity. 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We'll be in places like Ephesus, where when you stand there in that vast amphitheater, you realize how much history is actually beneath your feet. 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
14: That's Pastor Gary Thomas sharing biblical wisdom for living a fulfilling life. And he's back with us today on Focus on the Family with Jim Daly. Thanks for joining us. I'm John Fuller.
15: And I've been so challenged by what Gary has shared so far, because these lies that he's talking about are things all of us have struggled with. Yesterday, we talked about several of the lies in Gary's book, including the lie that you need to be comfortable. So get the Focus on the Family app to listen to that full episode. And we're here to help you not just survive, but to thrive in Christ. I love that tagline. It's on purpose. We are going to be covering some of the barriers that might be in your way to the abundant life that Christ provides. So stick with us. This is going to be good content.
14: Yeah, Gary is an excellent writer and communicator. He's got a number of books on topics related to marriage and spiritual growth. He's currently on the pastoral teaching team up the road a bit in Highlands Ranch, Colorado at Cherry Hills Community Church. Now, today we're going to be discussing his book, The Life You Were Reborn to Live, and we've got details on our website.
15: Gary, welcome back. It's so good to have you. And man, we covered some things yesterday that were really tender. And we're all kind of shackled by things in this life. You know, I'm so grateful that Paul said, I see through the glass dimly, right? But especially

0: struggle with this one. This is one where, you know, I'm asking myself that self-centered salvation. That's not the Spirit of God, is it?
1: I don't know who said it, because I heard many people say it, but it's true. Before God can use you, he must break you.
0: Yeah.
1: I've heard major pastors say that. Mm. I've heard that. And it gets back to my mentor, J.I. Packer, had this thing I love, because he challenges self-centered salvation and our addiction to comfort with this. He says, it's a mistake to imagine that the good for which God works is our unbroken ease and comfort. I thought that. God's goal is rather our sanctification and Christlikeness, the true holiness that is the highway to happiness. And so before God can use us, he often has to break us. I tell in the book the story of I came down with keratoconus. It's a degenerative eye disease where you have a misshapen cornea. And when I was first diagnosed, there really wasn't any way that they could treat it except for replacing the cornea. It didn't freak me out so much, because when he saw how bad my eyesight is, it's like 2400, which 2500 is the worst. So
0: you're right there on the edge for an award.
1: But he said, well, it could be a brain tumor, it could be this or that. And then they came back, it's keratoconus, and they gave me pamphlets. Well, here's a support group for it. I said, I don't need a support group. I thought you told me I might have a brain tumor. I can live with one eye. And I kind of do. My brain doesn't use my other eye. But because I've lived with this, and it's just the main problem, you know, John, you're active. When I'm riding a bike, it's a real pain because it's my left eye. I can't see. Well, you shoot with one eye, right? You can get those animals down with one eye.
2: I have a balance issue, so I'm totally tracking with you.
1: Yeah, and so it's hard for me on the bike. It scares my wife, but I still love to ride. But when my daughter in her early 30s came down with that, immediately we were on it. You got to get checked out. And yeah, she was diagnosed with it, and they're able to treat it.
0: So she was ahead of the curve because of you.
1: Because I had keratoconus, she's never going to have to live with it.
0: Wow.
1: And if you're to ask me as a dad, do you want to live with this so that your daughter doesn't? I mean, what dad would say? Yeah, absolutely. That's it. That's exactly how Paul says ministry works. Yeah. Addicts that now help other addicts, people with broken marriages that now help other people with broken marriages. We were talking about Bo Mitchell, who's been on here before. They've had issues. You think of Chuck Colson, what he went through, how God used what people thought was either something done to them or their greatest failure. It can be both. Became a platform for incredible ministry.
0: Yeah.
1: For the rest of
0: their life.
1: They
0: both went to prison.
1: Yeah.
0: For those that don't know.
1: And if you're addicted to comfort, prison isn't in your plans.
0: Right.
1: But how much God has used that to bless others.
0: Hey, Gary, I want to take a small break in our discussion, because some people listening and watching might be going, man, they're just laying on the guilt right now. Oh. I mean, who can live that way? Does God really dislike us if we want to have an air conditioner and a washer and dryer and a refrigerator that keeps our food cold? So just clarify that for the critic who's going, yeah, we're not going back to the caveman days.
1: We don't have to look for crosses. Life in this fallen world will bring them to us. Mm-hmm. The whole idea, though, is the attitude, because my whole passion for this book is, will you love Jesus more when you go through this? Because you're going to go through it. And I don't want the lie that somehow God is unhappy with you because you're facing it, or that you should be angry with God. I share in the book a story for me. I've run distance running my entire life, from the time I was a teenager in high school. And yet I've had these knee issues that now have become more serious, where I don't know if I'll ever be able to run another one again. My orthopedic surgeon who worked on my knee said, you probably shouldn't. You're going to cause more problems. But going through this, realizing I need adversity, I came out of it with this. Instead of being bitter, God, I can't believe you'd take this away. I need it for my health, for my emotional health, for my relational health, my mental health, my spiritual health. I realized what I need most is to be close to God, not to run. And if I let the inability to run become a point of contention between me and God, I'm still not going to be able to run, but I lose what I value most and what I need most, what I depend upon most. And so adversity is going to come. Discomfort is going to come. Don't seek it out. We're not talking about being a masochist. I think that's a mental illness. That's not spiritual health. But if you accept that we're all an unfinished product,
0: there's a lot. And don't make an idol of it.
1: We're an unfinished product. There's

0: lot that God has to refine, and maybe there's a lot that God wants to do in your life. Maybe God wants to use you in ways you can't even imagine, but he's got to burn off a few things before he can put you in the game.
1: Yeah, Gary, when you said that about your knees, the one thing, I'm recovering from my second rotator cuff. That's why I'm not really moving my right arm very well here. But when you said that, you know, that God somehow took that ability from you, I want to, just for a second, let's explore that, because people, you know, God could also say to you, well, you put 50 years of running on those knees that weren't meant to do that. And, I, you know, just have a little fun with that. But there are people with serious illnesses.
0: Oh,
1: and
0: yes.
1: Some will have anger toward God because if God loved me, he wouldn't do this.
0: Right.
1: Is God really the puppeteer, or is it partially the fact that we wear our bodies out? We may not eat right. We may not exercise right. We may not eat, you know, we're eating too much processed food, you know, all those things.
0: Yeah.
1: So I want to be a little careful there that everything's attached to God's puppeteering. And,
0: no.
1: You know, you're running a little too much, Gary. You're not spending enough time with me. So I'm going to give you knee arthritis so you can sit and talk with me. I don't think it's that way. But I don't know. You're the pastor.
0: Yeah. Well, there are many causes. That's why I hate to answer that question with a direct yes or no. There are consequences. If you drink your liver into failure,
1: right,
0: that's a consequence.
1: Right.
0: But we've all known people who get lung cancer who have never smoked.
1: Yeah.
0: So I think some of those are unanswerable questions. I don't present myself as a Bible answer man. As a pastor, I'm trying to help people process it, that we have to surrender. Because even if God didn't cause it, and I'm not saying he does, they're saying, well, God could heal it. He's healed this person and that person.
1: Mm-hmm.
0: He hasn't healed me.
1: Yeah.
0: And when I look historically at how awful life was for the saints that preceded us, you know, giants of the faith, Charles Spurgeon, who lived with depression for his entire career. The Apostle Paul, who lived with a thorn in his flesh. Now, some people would say that wasn't physical, but he lived with something in his life that was at least uncomfortable. He said, God, please take it away. And God said, no, I'm not going to do that. God used Paul literally to perform miracles for others, but he didn't give Paul the miracle to release that discomfort. And so,
1: great reminder.
0: I just come to the point that my attitude is to surrender. If people want to get into a great classic on this, Thomas Brooks, Mute Christian Under the Smarting Rod, is one of the great Christian classics on how we will learn most when we're quiet in our suffering and try to learn the lessons instead of just chitter-chattering. God, you got to
1: What a title.
0: Yeah, well,
1: I mean,
0: a friend of mine who I'm sure I've mentioned him on these podcasts before, he so inspires me. He was a weightlifter. He got MS when he was first diagnosed. I mean, athleticism was his identity. And he kept saying, God, heal me, heal me, heal me, heal me, heal me. He said, I prayed all day, heal me, heal me, heal me, heal me. Until God finally stopped him and said, Daryl, I'm going to heal you, but I'm going to use MS to heal something you're not aware of, and that's your pride.
1: Wow.
0: 30 years later, I'm talking to his wife. She didn't connect these. She just said, Gary, Daryl is the most humble man I've ever known. And God uses him in so many powerful ways. When he was athletic and charismatic, he commanded the room. And he thought he needed to be healed of this. And God said, I'm going to use this that you don't like to cure this that you're not even aware of.
1: Hmm.
0: God loves us. He wants to use us. And look, if we could see what he's preparing for us, as Paul did, Paul got to see the third heaven. And I think that's why he was willing to endure every discomfort on the earth. He's telling them, hey, guys, just hang on for a little bit. Here's what's coming.
1: Yeah.
0: If we could see that, we wouldn't complain about a hot or cold shower. And I'm not diminishing the pain of going through real physical travails. I've got some of my closest friends, real physical travail right now. But I still think what Paul says, it pales in comparison. If we could see the glory that's ahead of us, our complaints would cease.
1: Yeah.
0: And
1: so
0: we would
1: good.
0: Serve and surrender.
1: Mm-hmm. You write also in the book about, and these are your words, but rejecting earthly splendor. And, you know, we're in that orbit right here, so we'll talk about that. But it's in the context of something else you said, which is you reject earthly splendor to live a rich toward God life.
0: Yes.
1: Put that together for us.
0: The world is telling us what will make you happy. And God says there's something entirely different that will make you happy. And we have to completely reject being conformed to this world, that I will be happier if I look younger than I am, if I'm wealthier than I am, if I'm well known more than I am. When Scripture would say, actually, you'll be happier if you become a wiser person, if you become a selfless servant, if you focus on eternity over acclaim. What matters for us in eternity is what one person thinks of us, not what a crowd thinks of us. If you're trying to please the crowd, you're always going to be susceptible to compromising your faith. But if you live a rich toward God life, there's an audience of one that you want to please. I think the best example of that is in the book of Acts. Months before the Apostle Paul died, he's brought in front of Agrippa II and Bernice.
1: I love this scene.
0: Agrippa II was on the cusp of decades of influence and opulence and wealth and success. He cozied up to the Roman powers and was just so well. Living a very immoral life, Bernice was not his wife. She was his sister, but they lived like husband and wife. There were lots of rumors, but people were afraid to say anything because you could lose your head if you said anything. So Paul's brought in months before he dies, pulled out of a prison, scrawny. His back looks like a monstrosity of scars. I'm sure he's smelly. The Pharisees are saying of Paul, he's not fit to live. And you look at that and you'd say, Agrippa wins and Paul loses. He's got all the power, all the comfort, all the wealth, all the acclaim. Paul has nothing, and he's soon going to die. 2,000 years later, I don't think there's a day in the world where Paul isn't studied, quoted, preached on.
1: Yeah, think of that.
0: Not a day. I think you could say an hour. Everywhere. Somebody's studying, reading his words. If I say in a church, Paul said, everybody knows who I'm talking about. If I go to anybody and say, well, Agrippa II said, they're like, who? What? You look at that scene and it looked like Agrippa won. He didn't. Paul won. So it's the rich toward God life is looking at who wins, not by the world's current definition. When Jesus said, such it will be of everyone who does not live a life that is rich toward God. And he was talking about a person who said, I'm going to build bigger barns and eat, drink, and be merry, for tomorrow we may die. And then he loses it the next night.
1: Yeah.
2: Wow, what a reminder, Gary. And Gary Thomas is our guest today on Focus on the Family with Jim Daly. He's sharing some pretty convicting thoughts about the lies that hurt our relationship with God. And to discover even more of his insights about spiritual living, look for his book called The Life You Were Reborn to Live, Dismantling 12 Lies That Rob Your Intimacy with God. 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
1: Gary, let me pick up on the idea of pursuing wisdom, and we'll probably end here with the next couple of questions. But pursuing wisdom, the scripture, and I know you'll quote it for us, it's one of the main things we're supposed to do is pursue wisdom and to cherish it, to treat it better than gold or silver. And if you want to live a rich, full life, you will pursue wisdom. Okay, with that baseline, so many things are distracting us. Yeah. We've got AI coming on. Well, if I need wisdom, I'll just go to AI. Ask her what to do, or him, whatever you want to call it. But the point is, there's something about the human heart pursuing wisdom that makes your spirit, your soul, better. Right. Speak to that.
0: The Bible goes out of its way to exalt wisdom, that it's really the one race we don't want to neglect to run. Proverbs 16:16 says, how much better to get wisdom than gold, to get insight rather than silver. And Jim, how many people at the end of this year are thinking, I'm more concerned about has my retirement number grown or am I wiser this year than I was last year?
1: Ooh, that's a great comparison.
0: And we talk about why the church was in the shape it was. Hosea 4:6 tells us, my people are destroyed from lack of knowledge. That it's because we don't value wisdom. And so we're on these, I think, these vain pursuits. I keep talking about it, but the world thinks I'm going to have a more successful life. It's more important to look younger than I am rather than to focus on becoming wiser than I am. Eventually, that's a losing battle. Your knees are going to tell the true story. eventually. Right. You can do a lot of things to your face, but eventually people are going to realize this person isn't in their 20s anymore. But if women would say, look, what if you could give a wiser mom or grandmother or wife or sister or friend to the church than a woman that looks younger than she really is? And what is a better gift you can give to the world? Because if I'm trying to look younger, I'm trying to impress people. If I'm trying to become wiser, I want to be a resource to people. Mm. What makes more spiritual sense? And the same thing with wealth. Why do I want more wealth? So that I can feel comfortable, so that I can spend it on myself? Or do I want to have wisdom, a spiritual wealth that is there only to give away? Mm-hmm. And so the Bible keeps pushing us toward these pursuits that are towards service, that have eternal impact, not toward our self-centeredness and not toward just making an impression in this world, which, you know, is like a vapor.
1: Mm. You know, one thing, Gary, we often will say this very quickly. You know, I'd like to read the Christian classics. I'd like to be informed, but it's a load. I've got work. But what you encourage people to do is take that inventory. How much time are you on social media? How much time are you watching sports? Ouch. Those things that we're replacing the pursuit of wisdom with. And that's another cold slap of reality to say that's not a good enough reason to say I'm too busy. Mm-hmm. Really.
0: My catchphrase is try to read more than you watch. And when I say this, I know we talk to a lot of moms here too. Moms, if you're raising kids, screen time literally makes us more stupid. There was a 2015 study published in the journal Cerebral Cortex. I know you all probably get that at home. Weekly. You might have missed this issue.
1: I get it weekly.
0: It shows that watching too much TV or screen time actually alters the composition of the human brain. It lowers IQ. It frustrates our kids' language acquisition. It increases psychological difficulties. They have a more difficult time facing stress, greater anxiety, more depression. It reduces their attention, and it reduces their ability to manage anger. Whereas reading strengthens the neural pathways. And so if you can encourage your kids to read more than they watch, you're building up their brain rather than diminishing it. You're helping them become who God created them to be and who the world doesn't want them to be. I got to tell you this. The world doesn't want intelligent, thoughtful, logical Christians like Dorothy Sayers and C.S. Lewis, those that could just unlock the wisdom of heaven. They want people who are focused on being entertained and put into a catatonic state, so they just go along and they're good little citizens of the world rather than powerful servants of the kingdom of God.
1: That's a great statement. I think we have sufficiently, well, let me be personal. You have sufficiently slapped me upside the head, and I'm sure people watching and listening feel the same way in a good way. You know, it's kind of like a good football coach that's going to motivate you to play better by riding you a little bit, right? Because he knows that response mechanism, your competitiveness. And as Paul writes about that, run the race to win it.
0: Yes.
1: And so in this context, the practical things that we can do, and I'm giving you the moaning and the complaining, so set it up. We're in a counseling session. You're saying, this guy needs more wisdom. And I say, well, Gary, I'd like to, but I'm just too busy. Give me two or three practical things that you would counsel as a pastor, that man or woman in front of you, that gives you the excuses and how you would say, here's two things I'd like you to try.
0: Okay. It begins with valuing wisdom. You won't make the sacrifices. The proverb writer says, though it cost all you have, get understanding. So Proverbs says there's a cost. It's going to cost you some entertainment, some screen time, some comfort. But if you value it, you're going to pursue it. If I could tell a story about my son, he got two master's degrees at Harvard, which is significant because they get all of the great titans of industry, the people who write literature, actors, Hollywood moguls, you name it. They all want to give a lecture there at Harvard. And I saw Graham, because he was doing two masters there during a vacation. One was an MBA and one was public policy with the Kennedy School. And he was reading this very long book that I couldn't see how it could fit in with the MBA or the public policy program. I said, what's up with this? He said, well, I've noticed something that's in common with all of the super successful people who lecture at Harvard. I said, what's that? They watch little television and they read a lot of books. And I felt like if I want to make the most of my life, I should probably do the same thing. So first, value wisdom. Second, I think it's amazing how much you can read if you will devote the time. For me, it's in the morning. I'm reading from three sources in the morning. I'm reading from scripture. I read from a Christian classic. I read from a contemporary book. I like to read good novels because I think it increases my EQ, emotional intelligence. I'm a guy. It helps me become more aware of that. I'm reading books as I'm studying and whatnot. But so history, biography, good novels, theology. I think every Christian should be studying one good doctrine a year. This last 2025 was the 1700th anniversary of the Nicene Creed. So I read a couple books on the Nicene Creed and the Trinity. That will make your brain spin a little bit, trying to figure that out. But if you just do that a year, this year I'm going to read on the atonement. Maybe I'll read on the ascension. Maybe I'll read on doctrines of grace. You know, just every year you decide you're going to have one thing. And if you just set aside that time, almost all of us have the time. When you look at the average screen time now, it can be 8 to 9 hours a day.
1: Yeah, wow.
0: Nobody's going to be reading 8 or 9 hours a day. So let me just be honest. So can you take one of those hours and watch screens for 7 hours a day? And it doesn't have to be just reading. My wife will stress this. Good podcasts like Focus on the Family. I mean, there's wisdom that you can get as you're driving down the road. You don't have to be reading a book. Podcasts, there are lectures. I think most of us need more than one sermon a week. Modern church life is such that we want a 30, 35-minute sermon once a week. In other ages of the church, they would put up with two-hour sermons, and then they'd have one Sunday night and one Wednesday. Well, with what we have available online, you can get some of the best preaching in the world on a regular basis.
1: Well, there's the challenge, and we need to aim for that and try it. I mean, if you're spending that kind of time on social media, cut the eighth of it out and see if you can do better just taking that time to do some reading. Gary, a wonderful discussion these past 2 days about how to get on track to make the kingdom of heaven come to this earth through your efforts in Christ. I mean, there's so many things, I can't even recap it all in terms of conforming to the Word, not the Word conforming to you. We've covered all those things. And let me just say a simple thank you for the hard work you put into the book to remind us what it means to be Christian and to take it more seriously. I appreciate it.
0: Thank you. These truths have changed my life. I have much less success trying to lose the same 20 pounds I've been trying to lose for the last 5 years since I haven't been able to run. But I feel like I lose a lot of spiritual weight when I get rid of the lies that I've heard in this world that nobody questions, going to scripture and seeing the truth. It's like taking a spiritual bath.
1: That's it.
0: It is the life we were reborn to live. There's no better life to live.
1: But so true, Gary. And, you know, the scripture, it is the mirror of truth. It looks right in our hearts and says, you know, what it is it sees in us, right? And it's that's part of it. Let me turn to the listener and just ask you to get in touch with us if you're struggling with some of these lies and could use some extra support to know, like Gary said, what is true. We have a team of caring Christian counselors available for consultations completely free. You can sign up at our website. Another next step is to get a copy of Gary's great book. It's one of the best resources out there for growing in your walk with the Lord. When you make a gift of any amount to Focus on the Family, we'll send you a copy of Gary's book to say thank you for partnering with us in doing ministry. 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Thank the Lord there is a voice in the wilderness. 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
6: 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It represents 46 years of lives touched, prayers answered, battles fought, and God's faithfulness demonstrated. That's the story of Glad Tiding House of Prayer for All Nations in Mattapan, 573 Norfolk Street in Mattapan. Welcome to Salem Spotlight, Bishop and Lady Farrell.
7: God bless you. God bless you.
6: Okay.
7: Thank you for having us.
6: Now, Bishop and Pastor Farrell, 46 years of ministry is an extraordinary milestone. And as you look back over these past 46 years, what are you most grateful to God for? And what does this anniversary mean to you personally?
8: First of all, Pastor Yad, I am glad I'm alive to see the wondrous works of the Holy Spirit. The scripture says it's not by might nor by power, but by my spirit, said the Lord. In spite of all that was going on, God was still faithful.
6: And now you are celebrating October 8th to 11th.
8: Yes.
6: You are celebrating the 46th anniversary. Pastor Gwen.
7: Yes,
6: the theme of this year's Holy Convocation is a quantum leap of faith. What does that phrase mean to you? And why do you believe this is the message God has given you for this particular season?
7: This particular season, Pastor Yard, as the Holy Spirit revealed to me, it's a season of breaking forth, breaking through, a season to arise and go forth in quantum leap. I believe we are living in the latter days, and these are the days and the hour that God is pouring out His anointing. In quantum leap, we got to go for it in the name of Jesus. The Word of God declares that Peter and John went up to the temple, and because of the good news, the Word of God said he was lame, but he got up and he rise and he leap and praising God. I believe this is the last day. I'm so excited for what God is going to do in this generation. The last day.
6: I promise you, I share that excitement.
7: I'm excited.
6: You're listening to Salem Radio Spotlight, and I have in the studio with me today Bishop Hezron Farrell and Pastor Gwen Farrell, and they are celebrating 46 years of ministry at Glad Tiding House of Prayer for All Nations in Mattapan. Many people listening are facing storms, financial pressures, family challenges, health concerns, uncertainty about the future, or they simply feel stuck. What would you say to someone who knows they are in need of breakthrough but is struggling to take this leap of faith?
7: That whatever he has promised, he's able to do it. This is a personal relationship between you and your God. I go back to what God said to Moses. First, we all have to believe God. This is what God said in the verse 17. Because you have asked this, I will do it also. So our faith got to know that God already sent his son, and there's so much blessing. There's so much protection in what he said to Moses. I will do this thing also. So I would encourage everyone, whatever you're believing God for, knowing that he already sent his son, and he said it is finished on the cross, the Holy Spirit is here to do this thing that we ask in faith believing. I believe that this is the divine word of God to every one of us who are being stuck in situation. Believe God. God will do it again.
6: Jesus says, yes. He asks the question, when the Son of Man comes, will he find faith on earth?
8: Yes.
6: And when you look at many people drowning in the spirit today, you understand is what is happening in the church today.
8: Amen.
6: So quantum leap of faith, this message, this theme,
8: yes,
6: is going to challenge the faith and the lives of so many people. Now, share with me, Bishop, when people come to Holy Convocation October 8th through 11th, what can they expect each night, and what are you believing God will do in the lives of those who attend? That exactly what Jesus was concerned about.
8: I believe with all my heart, Pastor Yard, that they will never be disappointed, and for what he's expecting to do in their life, if they only reach out on this quantum faith, faith has come alive in their lives, and they too will walk away because of what God has done, jumping and leaping, just as the man at the pool of Bethesda.
6: Now, finally, Bishop and Pastor Farrell, would you speak directly to our listeners right now? Why should someone listening make this decision to come to 573 Norfolk Street in Mattapan and join you for this 46th anniversary Holy Convocation?
7: Pastor Yard, I am honored for what God is doing today in our lives. One, being on the radio, WEZE is a powerful station. Being on the radio every morning, 7 days a week, telling Boston, arise and shine, for your light has come, and the glory of the Lord is risen upon you. Holy Spirit is saying in these last days, again, I would say it again, the end time pouring out of God's anointing before the rapture take place.
6: Yes.
7: Don't miss it.
8: When people come, they are looking for something excited about how did we cross over in this 46 years. It's not by our might, nor by our power, but it's by the Spirit of the living God that we took him by faith.
6: Yes, hallelujah. Thursday night and Friday night, what time?
7: 7 p.m. sharp.
6: Okay, then Saturday.
7: We have morning glory worship. We just want to stay in the presence of God. And I pray we have four powerful ladies that is going to minister, usher in the presence of God.
6: And then Sunday.
7: All day.
8: Sunday all day. If you have the time to spend with God, he have the time to bless you and pour out of his Spirit upon all flesh. That is what he's promised, and he's well able to perform it. Sunday morning at 10 o'clock and Sunday evening at 4 o'clock. And both service are power packed. The Holy Spirit is going to move as it says.
6: Okay, so that is Glad Tiding House of Prayer for All Nations, located at 573 Norfolk Street in Mattapan.
8: Yes.
6: October 8th to 11th for the Holy Convocation.
8: Yes.
6: Don't miss it.
8: Amen.
7: God bless you. Oh, you're welcome.
8: Amen.
7: In the name of Jesus.
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10: 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No matter what's happening in your life today, you can trust that God wants to hear from you. A prayer for honoring God through creation care. Written by Sophia Bricker. Read by Leah Gerard. Now the Lord God had planted a garden in the east, in Eden, and there he put the man he had formed. The Lord God made all kinds of trees grow out of the ground, trees that were pleasing to the eye and good for food. In the middle of the garden were the tree of life and the tree of the knowledge of good and evil. The Lord God took the man and put him in the Garden of Eden to work it and take care of it. Genesis 2, 8 through 9 and 15. Artificial light often causes confusion for migrating birds. Since most birds migrate during the night, they face a greater risk of being drawn by light, struggling to find rest stops and colliding with buildings. As the U.S. Fish and Wildlife Service notes, light pollution caused by humans contributes to birds experiencing tragic collisions, entrapment, and exhaustion. We might not think anything about the lamps we turn on in the evening or the string lights we hang to decorate our yard, but our actions have direct consequences for the creatures and environment around us. We see this truth played out on a larger scale if we pause to consider the ongoing problems of land and ocean pollution, deforestation, habitat loss, and the use of pesticides that interfere with pollinators such as monarch butterflies and honeybees. From a biblical perspective, these effects are a result of sin in the world, since creation was subjected to futility after the fall of humankind. Romans 8, 20 through 23 explains that nature groans in this present age as it awaits the renewal of all things. God gave humans the weighty task of stewarding creation. Adam and Eve were placed in a garden to tend and care for it, not as harsh dictators, but as loving gardeners. Somehow, though, we've twisted the command from the Lord to be fruitful, multiply, and subdue the earth to mean we can do whatever we please with the plants, trees, oceans, rivers, and animals. Instead of acting as caretakers, we too often act as destroyers. But the command to exercise dominion, or control from a position of leadership, is balanced by the reminder in Genesis 1:27 that we were made in the image of God. Our Lord is sovereign over all creation, and everything belongs to Him. As Psalm 24:1 tells us, the earth is the Lord's, and everything in it, the world and all who live in it. Although He is the ruler of the world, He exercises His authority with justice and mercy. He even watches the tiny sparrow. And we see in Psalm 103, 10 through 11, that God does not treat us as our sins deserve. Since we're meant to follow the Lord, then we'll imitate His loving care, grace, justice, and mercy when stewarding what's been entrusted to us. Each one of us can choose to honor God through the way we interact with the environment. We might not be able to control whether large buildings in our city leave their lights on at night, or the way governments around the world are cutting down trees, but we can control how we live. Like making our windows bird-friendly and reducing nighttime light exposure, planting a sapling, starting a pesticide-free pollinator garden, properly treating the animals under our care, or cleaning up litter in parks. As we act as stewards, we can praise the Lord for breaking the curse of sin and giving us the promise of creation's renewal. Let's pray. Maker of heaven and earth, I confess that I often overlook the proper care of your creation, thinking it's not as spiritual as other matters. But your word tells me that you entrusted the care of creation to humans, and that the future of nature is intricately tied to the resurrection of our bodies and the renewal of all things. Since I also have the responsibility to properly steward the resources you've entrusted me, help me to do so in a way that glorifies you. May I not only love the birds for their songs, and the trees for their shade, or the rivers for their calming beauty, but also care for them as an extension of my love for you. I want to be a good steward of the world's resources and imitate your compassion and justice as I interact with the creatures and environment around me. Guide me, Lord, by your Holy Spirit, to honor you with the decisions I make. In Jesus' name I pray. Amen.
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11: Foundations of Freedom, a look at America's founding principles and the leaders who shaped our nation.
12: Ronald Reagan understood that freedom sometimes requires more than quiet diplomacy. It requires moral clarity. On June 12, 1987, standing before the Brandenburg Gate in a divided Berlin, Reagan issued a direct challenge to Soviet leader Mikhail Gorbachev. "Mr. Gorbachev, tear down this wall." The Berlin Wall was more than concrete and barbed wire. It represented a system that restricted movement, divided families, and denied millions the freedoms Americans often take for granted. Reagan refused to treat that division as permanent. He understood that free nations must be willing to identify the difference between liberty and oppression, and have the courage to say so. 2 years later, the Berlin Wall fell. Freedom survives when people refuse to accept tyranny as inevitable. So when freedom is challenged today, will we have the courage to defend it with the same clarity?
13: You know, it's quite a thought to get on a ship and go anywhere, but to sail the Mediterranean is an immense opportunity. And I'm inviting you to come and join myself and others in August of 2027. We'll set sail on the 28th of August and return on September 4th. We'll be in places like Ephesus, where when you stand there in that vast amphitheater, you realize how much history is actually beneath your feet. The waters of the Mediterranean are beautiful to sail and lovely to see. And that's to say nothing of the people that we'll meet, friends along the way that we've seen before, and new acquaintances that will enrich our enjoyment of the week and create possibilities for the future. So I hope you will consider coming. All the information you require, you can find at deeperfaithcruise.com. And I hope to see you there.
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16: Welcome to the Anchor for Your Soul radio program, brought to you by the Bedford Street Church of Christ, formerly the Church of Christ in Milton. We're now located in Abington, Massachusetts, and we're so glad you decided to tune in. Our minister, Maurice Davis, has a word for us. And it is our prayer that his message blesses you and gives you whatever it is you need. Please enjoy.
17: Let's transition into our lesson for this service. So for those of you who were a part of our church meeting back in January, one of the sheets of paper that we distributed was a survey to get your suggestions for sermon topics and suggestions for Bible class topics that you would like to see us deal with in the coming year. And so today's lesson, and probably several more in the next month or so, will come directly from some of the suggestions that you guys made. Now, I need for you to understand, some of the suggestions you made relate to sermons that I preached a month ago. So I'm not trying to go back and do something that has already been presented. You can go online and look at that. But there were some of the topics we hadn't dealt with in a while, and based on the fact that it was there, I thought, okay, maybe we need to give another look at this. And so we'll deal with that. And so again, with each of the topics, I'm probably do probably a couple of lessons on it. And I'll make sure when I do that, I point out this is what you guys asked for. So in case you get mad at me, then you just know you all asked for it. Okay, amen, somebody. You all asked for it. And so this is one of those lessons coming from Luke chapter 17. It's on forgiveness, but that's a little backslap to it also. Because I need for us to understand, Christians, children of God, you need to know how to forgive. Mm-hmm. And it shouldn't take you 20 years to get to the point where you know how to forgive and you're actually doing it. Our problem is we are collecting Bible information and not doing anything with it. And so we will say stuff is hard, and it's hard because we are spiritually lazy, because we're not doing these things. I preference at the 8 o'clock service that it was last year, the year before, Brother Dave was teaching a class on love, and some of the people in that class, when he started talking about forgiveness, taken from 1 Corinthians chapter 13, I would not have known you were a Christian if I had not been in the auditorium hearing your remarks, because you talked about how difficult it is. I can't do this, or I can't forgive this person. And all I was thinking is ungodly, ungodly, ungodly. Mm-hmm. We need to start learning how to focus on the areas that we're weak in so that we can get better. Instead of always want to talk about what you already have a strength in. Because it's those areas that you're weak in that may give you some gate trouble. And so I hope after today's lesson and next week's lesson, we'll stop talking about how hard it is to forgive people and move past that, because that becomes a stumbling block to you doing it. Because it's very difficult for us to do stuff we don't want to do. And what we need to understand as believers, as Christians, this is what we have to do. It's not an option. I can't stay mad at you for 10 years and then say, well, maybe in year number 11, I'll forgive you. You don't have 10 years that you promised to be alive. And you're sitting around holding grudges, and then you bring your family members into this. So you don't like a person, you won't forgive them, and now your children and grandchildren and other kinfolk dislike the person, and they're trying to figure out, why are we supposed to dislike them? You guys know how you carry on these family feuds? And people two and three generations removed still trying to figure out, why don't we get along with them? And we worship with them. See, one of the things we're going to learn, and we can definitely learn it next week, it's ludicrous to be worshiping with folk that you won't forgive. You want to talk about hypocrisy. But let me hold off on that. That's next week's lesson. So as people, we have the capacity to forgive one another. We have the capacity. The issue is, will we do it? Some of this bring up a couple of incidents in our recent national history. Issues that made the news, where people talked about forgiveness and we would say they're not even Christians. But they're able to do some stuff we can't do. So you guys remember in Charleston, just a few years ago, a guy came into a Bible study at this predominantly black congregation and killed about 9 people there. Do you remember as the thing progressed and as the guy was sentenced and all the kind of stuff, you had at least 3 family members who said, we forgive him. And so some of you, when you probably heard that, said, I could never do that. Well, why can't you? You got the Spirit of God in you. And we can't do it because we don't want to do it, because we're not practicing it enough. You remember, to bring it a little point closer to home, in Dallas a few years ago, a member of the Church of Christ was sitting in his apartment watching TV, and some police officer came in thinking she was in her apartment, found him in there, and she shot him. But the interesting thing about it is, at her trial, the man's brother said, I forgive you for killing my brother. And not only did he do that, he came over and hugged her on the national news. And here you are, getting mad at somebody because they step on your toe, because they parked too close to your car, or their car door banged your car, or they didn't respond in a meeting to some suggestion you made the way you think they are, and they're enemy for life. When there are bigger issues going on and people are able to find the strength to forgive for some of the worst things that any of us would hope we'd never be faced with. Because when you saw those incidences, you should have thought about yourself. What would I do? What would I have done? Could I have done that? If you're going to follow Jesus, then you're going to need to learn how to forgive folks. Jesus dying on the cross. Father, forgive them because they don't know what they're doing. Mm-hmm. You say, well, Jesus said that. Okay, let's go to Stephen, who's being stoned. What does Stephen say? The same thing. Forgive him, Father. And they were being physically killed. People say a few bad words about us. You almost want to put a hit out on them. So I mean, some of you got mafia connections. You want to assassinate a person's character. You don't want nobody else to associate with the person because you got issues with them. But one of the things that we're going to learn is if you got issues with somebody, you need to go talk to them. Mm-hmm. Stop talking about them to other folk. You go to, that's the godly thing to do. That's the manly thing to do. That's the womanly thing to do. That's the mature thing to do with. And so I'm putting you on notice right now. Moving forward, if anybody comes talking to me about somebody else instead of going to that person, when I do the next sermon, I'm calling you out. I'm calling you out. So you don't need to talk to me. I'm going to call you out. I'm going to call you out. Because we need to stop this. It's unhealthy behavior. And all it's doing is fooling you into thinking you're spiritual when you're not. Christian people struggle with forgiveness more than we should. So if you've ever uttered the word, I'll never forgive him for this, something wrong with you. If somebody's told you, I'll never forgive you for this, something wrong with them. And we will say stuff like this and think we're right with God. How can you love God whom you haven't seen and you can't love your brother or sister that you see all the time? It doesn't make any sense. The only people it makes sense to is the folk caught up in the sin. It doesn't make sense to God. And come, and just as you said in Matthew chapter 7, when those people are objecting to when he says, I never knew you, and they're talking about all the good things they did, if Jesus could tell them he didn't know them, what do you think he's going to tell you? Mm. See, one of the things that we fail to realize, you and I are at a better place in life. We got the recorded word of God right here. And if we're ignorant of it, it's because we don't read it and study it for ourselves. You can't blame anybody else. And for far too long, we've gotten so caught up in activity and looking good, nobody called us out on the fact, but you weren't acting good. Your speech wasn't good. And so we're at a point in our church history. This is, February the 18th, 2024? We're calling folk out. We're calling folk out. I'm deputizing you to call folk out because I'm going to call folk out, and if I need to call you out, I'm going to call you out. I see too many families destroyed, too many relationships destroyed over this foolishness. And we're sitting on the sidelines letting this go on, letting it impact generation after generation, and nobody has the courage to say, you're all wrong. You're all wrong. If you don't know how to love, you won't know how to forgive. And so we're talking about how good we are, how kind we are, and all that. But you're struggling with a very basic thing called forgiving people, letting stuff go. Even our laws of the land have a statute of limitations on stuff. Mm-hmm. After a certain number of years, they just wipe it out. But it just seems like with church folk, when it comes to not forgiving folk, we'll go to our grave. I'll never forgive them. And then you want to pass that poison on to family members. You can't forgive them either. So Jesus in our text says to his disciples, folk who were following him, it is impossible that offenses should come, but woe to him through whom they do come. It will be better for him if a millstone were hung around his neck and he were thrown into the sea, than that he should offend one of these little ones. Jesus helps his disciples understand offenses are going to come. Stumbling blocks, folk going to do you wrong in this life. And you need to get yourself prepared for it so that you don't act a fool when it happens. So one of the good benefits of reading and studying this is it prepares you for life. It prepares you when people don't treat you fairly. It prepares you for when people backstab you. It prepares you when your best friend turns traitor on you. So that then when it does happen, it doesn't catch you off guard. See, a lot of us, when stuff happens, we act like that was not supposed to happen to me. Really? If it happened to somebody else, why not you?
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23: The Bible states that we're not destroyed because of His judgment and mercies and compassions are new every day. See, because He's perfect in judgment, He must judge sin. He must judge sin. But if I get God to take care of the sin the way God wants it done, I can get God's mercy and grace and love. Look at this scripture. Amen. We think sometimes we're doing okay and we're great and we think we're so good, but the Bible lets us know that we got something new every day because His mercy and compassions fail not. Look in the book of Lamentations, Lamentations 3 and 22. Jeremiah is for surveying Jerusalem, having been destroyed by Nebuchadnezzar. The temple is burned. People are laying dead. The ministry is shattered. The glory of God is gone. And he's looking around, doesn't see anything good, but he says, "This I recall to my mind, therefore I have hope. It is of the Lord's mercies that we are not consumed, because His compassions fail not. They are new every morning. Great is Thy faithfulness." Not one of us is sitting here or standing here today except that great is His faithfulness.

between humanity and God. Sin is what causes God to stand back. That's why we have a hard time connecting with God. If I got sin in my life that I don't admit, God can't come and have a relationship with me without judging my sin. So I've got to go to God first and get the sin situation taken care of. Amen. So notice in Isaiah 59, 1 and 2, it says it here, right? It's on the screen there. It says, "Behold, the Lord's hand is not shortened that it cannot save, neither his ear heavy that it cannot hear, but your iniquities have separated between you and your God, and your sins have hid his face from you that he will not hear." So Israel's in a place, they're saying, "You brought us out. We're your people. We're called by your name. Look, we got a temple to you. We worship you on these different days. Lord, where are you?" But God's saying the reason you're not finding me is you've got sin in your life, and it's creating a division between me and you. Amen. So sin in our lives prevents us from having relationship with God. Our sins and our iniquities separate us from God. And it's got nothing to do with how good we do down here in relation to other people. It has to do with what God calls sin and what that sin is in our lives. Amen. When we don't repent for sin, we are failing to acknowledge the righteousness of God. All right, when I don't, or you don't, or anybody, if we don't repent the sin, we're saying, "God, I'm not acknowledging your standard," which means I'm not acknowledging the righteousness of God. See, that's why I can't pick some sins and other ones and say, "Well, this ones are okay, and I don't see why they're there." God is the one that sets the standard. And if I'm going to deal with my sin, I've got to go by God's standard, not my standard, your standard, the Constitution, or anybody else's standard. God has got the standard. And if I acknowledge all my sins but one of them, I'm not acknowledging the righteousness of God. I'm saying I'm reserving a right for myself to determine whether that is sin or not. But when we repent, we're acknowledging the righteousness of God, and we're submitting to God's standard of righteousness. I can't truly repent without submitting to God's standard of righteousness. God does not let me say, "Okay, well, God doesn't deal with sin on the curve. You got 90% of it right, so we'll cancel out the rest and give you an A." God doesn't deal with that way. I've got to submit to God's standard. And the reason a lot of people can't find God today is they're going to churches that are not holding God's standard up. And so they're sitting in the pew with things that God will not accept. And they're wondering where God is. And God says, "I'm here. But your sins are separating you because you're not going by my standard." Again, just because people are calling God's name, and just because there's miracles, and just because people are getting happy, does not mean people are submitted to God. When God rebuked Israel in that passage we read in Isaiah there, they're still celebrating Passover. They're still celebrating Pentecost. They've still got the Day of Atonement. They've still got tabernacles. They're still saying, "Praise the Lord." But they don't know who God is, and they have not submitted themselves to the righteousness of God. So Israel's problem was they weren't submitted to the Lord

0: the heart. Romans 10 and 3 says, "For they, being ignorant of God's righteousness and going about to establish their own righteousness, have not submitted themselves unto the righteousness of God." That's Romans 10 and 3 out of the New Testament. Being ignorant of God's righteousness. They're going about to establish their own righteousness. In other words, we're keeping the law. We're offering the right sacrifice. We're bringing our tithes in. But something's not right. Because they're saying, because we're doing this, we're right. Because we're holding traditions, we're right. Because we've got a ritual that we keep, we're right. But God is looking for a heart. God is looking for someone that will submit to Him. Hallelujah. So when we talk about repentance, true repentance is turning away from what God calls sin. Not what the world calls sin, what God calls sin. True repentance is turning away from what God calls sin and turning to God. Amen. And when a person repents, as I've already said, they're acknowledging that God is right, they are wrong, and that opens a door to start relationship with God. That just opens the door. Because when I acknowledge God as God, see, I'm not acknowledging Him as God if I won't accept His standard. If I will not accept God's standard, I'm still battling with God about whether I'm God. Right? Because I'm saying, well, my standard in some places could be better than yours, God. But when I understand that He's God, my standard goes away. And His standard becomes the standard. And so repentance is a response to conviction that God is righteous. That's what it is. Repentance is a response to the conviction that God is righteous, and I've got some things in my life that are not righteous. And acknowledging them and wanting to turn away and know God. But repentance is not enough. Repentance is not enough. That opens the door. God says, now we can talk because you're accepting me as God. You're admitting you've got some things. Now I can extend some more grace and mercy. I can open up the door so you can have a relationship. Amen. So even though repentance is an acknowledgement of God's righteousness and that opens the door, the real problem is our heart. So we can repent, but we will end up back where we came from sooner or later unless our heart changes. That's why we sinned in the first place. Our heart wasn't right. Sin had corrupted our heart. Sin had darkened our heart. Sin had made us think we were better or equal to God. Sin had made us think that we could wipe off some things or put them off on the side, and so it blinds us to the righteousness of God.
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3: Mike and Laurie Faherty, pre-recorded live from Boston. We're going to energize your faith by the Word of God and give you a shot of joy in the Holy Ghost. Honey, what are we talking about this week?
4: Today, we're exposing the real battle behind the pressure and conflict you may be facing. The Bible says we wrestle not against flesh and blood, which means your fight is deeper than what you see.
3: All right, let's check it out.
5: When you became born again, when you became a child of God, when the Holy Spirit came to dwell inside of you, when you became a member of the body of Christ, you were joined to the Lord and became one spirit with the Lord. Why is that important? Because remember, God and the devil are not in the same class. Yep. God is the creator of the universe. There is nothing bigger, nothing more powerful, nothing more omnipotent than that. And the devil is a speck of nothing that has nothing to, it cannot even be in God's league. And the Bible says you have become one with the God of the universe.
6: Amen.
5: Do you know who the devil's afraid of? You.
6: Yes.
5: When
6: yes.
5: you know who you are in
6: yes.
5: Christ. You, when you know who you are in Christ, the devil wants to get away from you. That's why when the devil starts throwing flaming arrows at you and starting to harass you, you need to turn around and say, really, devil? You want to do this?
6: Mm.
5: When he knows that you know who you are,
6: yes.
5: his days of torment are over in your life. Really, devil?
6: Right.
5: You really want to start this?
6: Yes.
5: Because this is not going to end well for you.
6: Yeah.
5: This is not going to end well for you.
6: Yes.
5: And you take that arrow that he's threw at you and you drive it into his eye socket.
6: Yeah.
5: I know that's violent, but that's what the Holy Spirit wants you to do. He is
6: yeah.
5: not, the Holy Spirit's like, we are not going to get pushed around. We are the God of the universe. We do not get pushed around.
6: Amen.
5: Okay.
6: Yes.
5: I want to read an excerpt from the book. I'm going to read from chapter 6. Okay. To kind of summarize what, this point here. Okay. So, it goes on here. Resurrection power lives on the inside of you. We didn't read that scripture. It says the same spirit that rose Christ Jesus from the dead, that power, the power in the resurrection, the Bible says, dwells in you and quickens your mortal flesh. Man, that same power that rose Jesus is in you. You
6: Amen.
5: Need to see what's in you. Okay, resurrection power lives on the inside of you. You are a child of God, and the God of the universe lives and abides on the inside of you. You are an actual piece of the body of Jesus in the earth. Know this fact. The devil is a created being, and compared to God, he is a mere speck. They are not equals. He is not the yin to God's yang. They are not even in the same league. The devil, I like this, ready? The devil is a single hair on the back of a flea. No, even smaller than that. He is a mycoplasma, one of the smallest organisms ever discovered. If that could have a hair on its back, that would represent the devil compared to God.
6: Right.
5: You don't let that speck of a gnat oppress your life. You take his flaming arrow, you turn it around and drive it right back into his eye socket. Make him pay. You make him pay every time he tries to mess with you. Why? Because he's messing with a child of God, and the greater one lives on the inside of you.
6: Amen.
5: Listen, yes. That's not just a book called Strike Back. That's the word of God. That is the attitude that God has. Don't mess with my kids.
6: Yes.
5: And you know what? We as the children of God should be like, devil, are you serious? You really want to do this? You need to have an attitude. Right. You are the body of Christ in the earth.
6: Yes.
5: The devil did not push Jesus around.
6: Right.
5: When demons came in Jesus' presence, it was all over. It was all over.
6: Amen. Praise God.
5: Do you want to add to that?
6: Yes. I'm going to read Luke chapter 4. This is when Jesus was in the wilderness. He fasted for 40 days. And I could take excerpts from it, but I'm just going to read the whole thing, okay? It says, "Then Jesus, being filled with the Holy Spirit, returned from the Jordan and was led by the Spirit into the wilderness, being tempted for 40 days by the devil." He was tempted for 40 days by the devil. Okay, let's find out a few of the things that he was tempted with. "And in those days, he ate nothing. And afterward," like when we fast, sometimes we'll have these protein shakes and we'll do all these things. "He ate nothing." There was nothing solid that went into his body. "And afterward, when they had ended the days of fasting, he was hungry. And the devil came to him and said to him, 'If you are the Son of God, command this stone to become bread.'" So he was hungry, and he could have done what the devil wanted him to do. Like, he was the Son of God. He could turn a stone into bread. He turned a fish and loaves into, he fed 5,000 people with just a few pieces of bread and a couple of fish. So, he could do it. But he didn't, because it was a temptation coming from Satan, okay? It says, "If you are the Son of God, command the stone to become bread." But Jesus answered it, saying, "It is written, 'Man shall not live by bread alone, but by every word of God.' Then the devil, taking him up on a high mountain." Now these, when you see these temptations, these aren't light temptations like, "Hey, you should go smoke that cigarette. Hey, you should go gossip about your neighbor." Okay. These are like major things. "If you are the Son of God, command the stone to become bread." "Then the devil, taking him up on a high mountain, showed him all the kingdoms of the world in a moment of time." All the kingdoms of the world, because they were Satan's, by the way. The kingdoms of the world were Satan's, because Adam handed them over to Satan. So they were his. "He showed him all the kingdoms of the world in a moment of time. And the devil said to him, 'All this authority I will give to you and their glory.'" And authority and glory have to do with the power of and the ownership and the splendor of having these in your possession. Okay. So he's tempting him with all of this. Just like we see in the world, we see people in government that are so tempted and trying to get power and money and stealing ballots, even, you know, to get that authority, stealing money to get the wealth of the world. Amen. So this is what Satan is tempting Jesus with. "So all this authority I will give you and their glory, for this has been delivered to me, and I will give it to whomever I wish. Therefore, if you will worship before me, all will be yours." He's trying to get him to worship him, and this will all be yours. "And Jesus answered and said to him, 'Get behind me, Satan, for it is written, you shall worship the Lord your God, and him only you shall serve.'" God, Jesus is strong, because remember, he's 100% God, but he's 100% man also at this time. So it says, "Then He brought him to Jerusalem and set him on the pinnacle of the temple and said to him, if you are the Son of God, throw yourself down from here. For it is written, he shall give his angels charge over you to keep you, and in their hands they shall bear you up, lest you dash your foot against a stone. If you're the Son of God, go ahead, just throw yourself off, because the angels will get you. They'll pick you up. They'll protect you. And it's just all like pride, you know, trying to get his pride going. He's tempting me. He's trying to say that I'm not the Son of God. And to prove it, that's how humanity is. I want to prove that this person that's trying to show that I am not who I really am, they're trying to poke me. Well, I'll retaliate by doing the thing that they say I can't do. And so, but he's strong and he resists the temptations of Satan. He says, in their hands they shall bear you up, lest you dash your foot against a stone. And Jesus answered and said to him, it has been said, you shall not tempt the Lord your God. Now, when the devil had ended every temptation, he departed from him until an opportune time. So we're bringing out that the devil is not more powerful than God, than Jesus. Amen. And it shows here that Jesus is more powerful than Satan. Satan was coming at him. He was barraging him with temptation after temptation after temptation. Jesus, in your flesh, when you're fasting, you're weak. You're in a weakened state. You're in a different mode at that time. But the devil was coming after him, one thing after another. And it says he was with him for 40 days doing this. That's what it says at the beginning. But Jesus, because he was God, and he was God inside minded. He was God inside. He was able to stand against the wiles of the devil. Okay. He had the power to do it because he is stronger than the devil. Again, the devil is a created being, but let's go here in James 4:7. This is talking about us. Okay. Jesus was able to overcome Satan and all the temptations that he attacked him with. It says, submit yourselves therefore to God. This is us as Christians. Submit yourselves therefore to God. Resist the devil, just like Jesus did. Resist the devil and he will flee from you. So he fled from the devil. But it says here that if we do the same as Jesus, first of all, we have to submit ourselves unto God, because it's not in our power. It's in the power of God within us as we submit to him. We submit ourselves to God. We resist the devil and he will flee from us. So don't ever get caught up in, you know, the devil will attack us too. And sometimes it's like you're getting hit.
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0: 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Well, it's so great to have Dr. Frank Turek with us today. He's appeared on hundreds and hundreds of radio programs and TV networks, including Fox News, ABC, CBS. And we're excited about his book, a book that we're making available called I Don't Have Enough Faith to Be an Atheist, just recently revised and expanded. Dr. Turek, you spend a lot of time talking with skeptics on college campuses. What's one question students ask the most?
1: They're normally asking questions about the implications of Christianity, at least in recent years, more so than the evidence for Christianity. So they'll ask questions like, well, what does God have against, say, same-sex behavior or same-sex marriage or transgenderism? Or they may say, well, wasn't the God of the Old Testament bad and judgmental? Or, you know, does the Bible condone slavery? These are more moral questions than they are, is Christianity true? So people are more concerned with the moral questions than they are with well, is there evidence that the universe had a beginning and there must be a beginner? Is there evidence that the universe is designed and there must be a designer? They're more concerned with how it affects them today. And so much of the book talks about the evidence from the ground up that truth exists, God exists, miracles are possible, Jesus rose from the dead, the New Testament documents are telling us the truth, and the entire Bible is the word of God. But sometimes people aren't interested in truth. That's why when I get skeptical questions, I normally ask this question back. If Christianity were true, would you become a Christian?
2: Yes.
1: And a lot of times, Dave, the answer is no, because it's not a head problem. It's a heart problem. They don't want it to be true. They don't want there to be a God because they want to be God over their own lives. Now, we get testimonies all the time that people say, I read the book and I became a Christian, because they're open, right? But a lot of times people are not open. In fact, maybe we could do a little thought experiment with the audience today and ask them this question. If you're listening right now, think about somebody you know who's not a Christian whom you'd like to be a Christian. Is the person you're thinking of on a relentless pursuit of truth? In other words, they want to know if Christianity is true and they're trying to figure it out. Or are they apathetic or maybe even hostile to Christianity? Hey, Dave, 99 times out of 10.
0: 99 times out of 10?
1: 99 times out of 10, the answer is people are hostile to Christianity or they're apathetic. Very few people are actually pursuing Jesus.
0: Well, how do you share with someone like that?
1: You do five things. Number one, you ask them the question, if Christianity were true, would you become a Christian? If they hesitate or say no, do these five things. Number one, pray for them. Always pray, right? Number two, if you have a relationship with them, an ongoing relationship, ask questions like, why do you believe this? Why do you believe that? See if they have any evidence for their worldview. Number three, plant seeds every now and then that show them that their worldview is false and Christianity is true. Now, you can't do this too much. They'll get annoyed. But every once in a while, you can plant a seed, right? Paul says, some plant, some water, God gives the increase. Evangelism is not a one-time event. It's a process. Most of the time, you're gardening. You very rarely harvest. Number four, you love them, which means you don't approve of everything they do. Love does not mean approval. We have a bad idea in our culture and even in the church that we think love means approval. You know, well, if you love me, you'll approve what I do. No, no, you won't. Every parent knows if you approve of everything your kid wants to do, you're not loving. You need to stand in the way of evil if you're going to love people. That means telling them the truth. And number five, you can wait. Why do I say wait? Because if you've done those first four things, if you've prayed, if you've asked them questions, if you've planted seeds, if you've loved them, then some people will only be interested in Christianity when a tragedy strikes. Because sometimes you only look up when you're on your back. Mm-hmm. If you've done those four things and that person suddenly becomes interested in Christianity, your phone is going to ring and that person's going to be on the other end. Mm-hmm. They're not going to call their atheist friend when things go wrong. What's the atheist going to say? Well, there's no rhyme or reason to any of this. This stuff just happens. No, they're going to call you a person of spiritual depth. When the student is ready, the student will summon the teacher. Mm. So do those five things and then wait. You can't bring everybody to Christ. All you can do is bring Christ to everyone. The Holy Spirit has to work, and that person has to be willing.
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4: Ronald Reagan understood that freedom sometimes requires more than quiet diplomacy. It requires moral clarity. On June 12, 1987, standing before the Brandenburg Gate in a divided Berlin, Reagan issued a direct challenge to Soviet leader Mikhail Gorbachev. "Mr. Gorbachev, tear down this wall." The Berlin Wall was more than concrete and barbed wire. It represented a system that restricted movement, divided families, and denied millions the freedoms Americans often take for granted. Reagan refused to treat that division as permanent. He understood that free nations must be willing to identify the difference between liberty and oppression, and have the courage to say so. 2 years later, the Berlin Wall fell. Freedom survives when people refuse to accept tyranny as inevitable. So when freedom is challenged today, will we have the courage to defend it with the same clarity?
5: On November 8th, a new Massachusetts abortion law takes effect. Chapter 188 allows abortions up to the moment of birth for any reason. The old protections after 24 weeks are gone. This is not the compassionate choice. It's the cruel choice for both mother and child. But you can stop it. A statewide coalition is collecting signatures right now to suspend and repeal Chapter 188 and let the voters decide in 2028 as a ballot question. Time is short. Petitions are due October 23rd. Sign up to gather signatures at repeal188.com. That's repeal188.com. That's repeal188.com. Repeal the radical abortion law. It's the compassionate choice, paid for by the Compassionate Care Coalition.
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10: 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I don't understand it as an experience that is realized or a fact that is obtained or a destination that is secured. 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A willingness to submit to the will of God.
9: 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We're so glad you're here to listen. 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
10: The book of Proverbs will provide God's direction, His insight. It's like a leader's training course. It's a guide to how to prosper, how to have a family that flourishes, to help your relationships improve. The book of Proverbs will help you navigate the theater of the absurd. We live in a very, very confusing time. We do. The ungodliness and wickedness and immorality has become so prevalent. The spirit of the world is so real amongst us that things that are just absurd are celebrated as normal. Like, we have people with great education and medical degrees and a lot of influence, a lot of power going, I don't know how to define a woman. I'm like, well, find a farmer. Let's go someplace in the world with less sophistication. They can give you the answer to that. I mean, we're living in this bizarre, and the book of Proverbs will help you navigate. Now, it won't always make it easy because you may find yourself standing against something that has a great deal of cultural momentum, but I would rather be God smart than have my life defined by conventional wisdom. I mean, we're watching some things right now that are not just unsettling, they're indicative of our future. Again, if you know the ending at the beginning,

filled the room of people cheering while they signed it. And that's the 10th state, the 10th state to make that statement. Since the Dobbs decision in the Supreme Court that said there was no constitutional right to an abortion, the abortion rates have gone up. And the body of Christ, not the secular culture, not the secular, the body of Christ is more divided over the topic of abortion than at any time in my lifetime. And the root of that debate at this point in time is women shouldn't have any liability around it. Excuse me? Excuse me? So now we have someone on trial who murdered their children and acknowledges it. And we're ambivalent, we're confused as to how we should respond, how we should feel. Look, it's evil. The devaluing of human life to the point that now we're not just confused about a child in the womb. Now we're confused about children. And this isn't new. We shouldn't be surprised. In the last administration, in the last handful of years, more than 400,000 children were trafficked across our border. 400,000. We can't behave like this and think we will miss the judgment of God. We have to use our voices. We were told that it was compassionate to have an open border. We're a nation of immigrants. I'm all for immigration. I truly am. I think immigration is a wonderful thing. But creating a system where hundreds of thousands of children are trafficked is evil. If a baby 2 or 3 weeks or a month or two in front of delivery is not valuable, then close the NIC units. What is wrong with us? The book of Proverbs. We can be God smart if we care enough to read it a chapter a day. Most of the chapters don't have 30 verses in it. 5 minutes will catch almost any chapter in Proverbs if you read it at an average speed. Let's begin to read and say, God, help me grow wiser in your sight. Help me grow wise in your sight. Proverbs 1, verse 23 says, if you had responded to my rebuke, I would have poured out my heart to you and made my thoughts known to you. What an amazing promise. God said, if you'll respond to me, I'll pour out my heart. I'll make my thoughts known to you. That's amazing. God said he'll help us know what he thinks about this world we live in. Most of us have people we care about their opinions, influencers, somebody you follow or listen to or track. You want to know what they think about this or what they think about that. God said he'll pour out his heart to you. He didn't say to PhDs or professional Christians. He said, if you'll respond to my rebuke, that's interesting to me that the trigger that opens the door for God responding to us is we're willing to say, I probably could be different. But since you rejected me when I called, and no one gave heed when I stretched out my hand, since you weren't interested, you were indifferent, since you ignored all my advice and you wouldn't accept my rebuke, I in turn will laugh at your disaster. I will mock when calamity overtakes you. I don't want to live in that place. I don't want to visit that. I don't want that to be my circumstance. Look at chapter 2. If you'll accept my words and store up my commands within you, if you'll turn your ear to wisdom and apply your heart to understanding, then you'll understand the fear of the Lord and find the knowledge of God. For the Lord gives wisdom. He didn't say you earn. He'll give you wisdom. And from his mouth come knowledge and understanding. He holds victory in store for the upright. He's a shield to those whose walk is blameless. He guards the course of the just. He protects the way of his faithful ones. Did you hear the language? If we'll respond to God, he'll hold victory for us. He's a shield for us. He guards us. He protects us. Amen. And what's on the other side of that? Not just freedom, but we'll understand what is right and just and fair. Every good path

0: was having a conversation with a friend this week. We were talking about IT and all the changes in AI, tracking and flock cameras and all the stuff. And then the comment was, you know, it's really not hard any longer to imagine the world that the Bible describes, where it's easy, we could be shut out of commerce, and that it'll just be simpler. You won't have to worry about your accounts being hacked or your credit card being stolen. You just need a mark, a chip or a mark or some way of identifying yourself, and we'll scan it, and then you've got access to all the marks, all the markets. And then someone made the comment that, well, none of the Christians will do that. And we sat there a minute, and I said, well, I don't agree. See, in my opinion, if you won't use your voice and your influence for the kingdom of God now, there's no chance you'll stand up later. Because the pressure will increase. By the time we get to that point, the only way to feed your family will be to participate in the system. The only way to provide for your children or your grandchildren or whoever you feel responsible for will be to participate in the system. I mean, right now there's some ostracism. You might get labeled or you might forfeit something, but that pressure will ratchet up exponentially by the time we get to that place. See, standing for truth, being God smart, is not someplace you arrive at just poof. It's because you have a desire in your heart. You've accepted the words of God. You've stored up his commands. You've turned your ear. You've applied your heart. Folks, now is the day, the Bible says, of salvation. Today's the day to choose the Lord. Today's the day to say, God, more than I want to be anything else, I want to be wise in your sight. Today. So, well, I might forfeit. You might. Not just might. You will. Jesus said, I came to bring division even within households.
1: Before we return to today's message, Pastor Allen wants to share a new book to help you pray for America.
0: I've got a new book. Let's Pray for America. It's 30 prayers to shape our future. It's an election year. Lots of voices. A lot of clutter. We always focus on what we can do. Well, I want you to vote, but more importantly, I want you to pray. So we prepared this book to give you 30 prayers to shape these next few weeks, and I believe invite God to shape our future. Take a copy, share it with your friends, order some others. If we'll pray, we'll see God's outcomes this year in real time. God's moving in the earth. Let's join him.
1: America has experienced remarkable blessings and freedom throughout its history. 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
0: Pursuit of God. See, I want to suggest that knowing God is not a destination. It's not like a merit badge you get. I passed my life-saving course and I got the merit badge. Knowing God is more of a lifestyle. It's a mindset. It's a longing for the things of God. Amen. I don't understand it as an experience that is realized or a fact that is obtained or a destination that is secured. To me, it's far more of a daily response, an expression of determination, a submission to God's will. And what that means when you're 12 is different than what it means when you're 22 or 42 or 72. A willingness to submit to the will of God. A longing to be pleasing to him. It's important It's not irrelevant. It's not secondary. It's not something that the ungodly should be concerned with. It's the heart of our lives. It is the expression of being God-smart. Look at Isaiah 55. Seek the Lord while he may be found. Call on him while he's near. Let the wicked forsake his way and the evil man his thoughts. What's it mean to seek the Lord? Well, it begins by forsaking anything that you know that isn't pleasing to the Lord. It's not complicated. If it's a part of your portfolio and you know it isn't pleasing to the Lord, change. Well, we would rather have a Bible study on the meaning of Greek words for worship. And I'm okay with the Bible study. They're kind of fun to me to learn new words and verb tenses and such. But at the end of the day, seeking the Lord is about walking in integrity and uprightness for the truth that you know. Because it really isn't incumbent upon God to give us any further insight or revelation until we respond in obedience to the place that we are. Let him turn to the Lord and he'll have mercy on him and to our God, for he'll freely pardon. What a wonderful promise that if you aren't walking in the fullness of the truth that you know and you turn to the Lord, he will pardon you. What an amazing promise. The mercy of God, the kindness of God. My thoughts, they're not your thoughts. Neither are your ways my ways, declares the Lord. That will help a lot. We could gain some momentum because most of us say, well, you know, let me tell you what I think. I mean, I talk to the Lord. God, I'm not sure. I think you're doing a very good job. Help me because I want to see your hand in the midst of where I am. God, right now I'm frustrated, but I want to celebrate your goodness. So help me, Lord. My thoughts, they're not always your thoughts. And your ways are not always my ways. This is what God's saying to us, is the heavens are higher than the earth, so are my ways higher than your ways, and my thoughts than your heart. If that's true for the covenant people of God, I promise you the people who have no interest in honoring the Lord are going to think you're weird. If you're trying to earn the blessing, the approval of people who have no interest in being God-smart, you're choosing the wrong door. You're choosing the wrong door. Look at Philippians 3. This is Paul, the apostle, well into his journey. He's not a beginner, folks. This isn't like the dust of the Damascus Road still on his sandals. He said, I want to know Christ and the power of his resurrection and the fellowship of sharing in his sufferings, becoming like him in his death. I'm telling you, that's a lifetime in that little phrase. I want to know Christ and the power of his resurrection. We could all get an amen on that one. Yeah, I want to live in the power of a resurrected Christ. Poof. But then he says, I also want to know him in the fellowship of sharing in his suffering. Becoming like him in his death. I don't think he's saying we have to be martyrs. But at that point, Jesus was so fully yielded to his Father that what was distasteful to him, what seemed unacceptable to him, what caused him to sweat great drops of blood, he said, I'll do even that if it pleases you. See, most of my debates with God are about when he's not pleasing me. But then Paul goes on to say, I don't consider myself yet to have taken hold of it. But one thing I do, forgetting what is behind and straining toward what is ahead, I press on toward the goal to win the prize for which God has called me heavenward in Christ Jesus. I don't consider myself to have accomplished all of this. He's been on multiple mission trips. He's helped plant churches in many, many places. He's the most remarkable advocate for the gospel of his generation. And he said, one thing I do, I'm pushing ahead. Which I don't believe we should capitulate to evil and say, well, you know, it's the last days. I know it's our last days. And I don't intend for my last days to be characterized by an unparalleled expression of ungodliness. Amen. Let's determine to be a voice crying in the wilderness. Amen. Repent. The book of Proverbs brings such clarity to the behaviors we should embrace and the ones we should reject. And in case you're not sure, it tells you the outcome if you make a choice towards ungodliness. It tells you the outcomes of sexual immorality. It says your wealth will be given to others and your strength will dissipate. And at the end of your life, you'll be brokenhearted because you rejected God's boundaries around sexuality. The book of Proverbs says it so plainly that we're not always great at taking instruction, but it is so wonderful that to have that, somebody cares about us enough to give us that kind of direction. It's a gift. I want to contrast that with something. Deuteronomy 29:29 says, the secret things belong to the Lord our God, but the things revealed belong to us and to our children forever, that we may follow all the words of this law. Before you turn the page, there's two categories introduced there with regard to the knowledge of God. There are things that are labeled as secret, which means they're unknowable. The secret things belong to the Lord our God. The second category is the things that are revealed. Revealed by whom? By God. And they belong to us and to our children forever, that we may follow all the words of this law. First of all, I don't believe being godly is out of date. I don't consider it to be quaint or from another generation. I don't believe we've become so sophisticated, so enlightened, so technologically advanced that we've outgrown God. You have to say it out loud because you have to process it, because there's a lot of pressures in us that will say that. Well, marriage is such an old-fashioned idea. As if God is caught off guard by immorality. Do you think the 21st century is the first edition of immoral humanity? You have to really have a very limited knowledge of human history to believe that. Christianity delivered us from paganism and demonism and the horrific things that human beings will do to one another if it's unchecked by the Spirit of God. Amen. It lifted us out of the mire and the violence and the degradation that we brought upon one another. And now we want to pretend like stepping back into paganism and darkness and demonism is enlightened. You understand that comes from the pit. And it's only possible because the people of God are rejecting his counsel. The secret things belong to God. The revealed things belong to us and to our children forever, that we may follow all the words of this law. They're revealed to us so that we might lead God-smart lives. So Peter, I'll wrap with this. 2 Peter 3. The day of the Lord will come like a thief. How's the day of the Lord going to come? It's not going to be like you're going to get a text going, the delivery man will be at your house in 10 minutes. The day of the Lord, the day of the Lord's return will come like a thief. He said, nobody knows. So if you meet somebody that says they know, just smile. I just smile, turn around, and I run the other direction. I'm like, no, you really don't know, but you don't know that you know, or you wouldn't have printed that. The day of the Lord will come like a thief, and the heavens will disappear with a roar, and the elements will be destroyed by fire, and the earth and everything in it will be laid bare. Since everything will be destroyed in this way, what kind of people ought you to be? You know what will happen if you start to read the book of Proverbs? You'll become far more aware of these simple, plain directives that are all through Scripture. The book of Proverbs, if you'll start to take that seriously, it will open your heart to the very plain direction of the Word of God. Peter, Peter's not sophisticated. The language with which he writes is some of the most available of the New Testament. Paul's a scholar. He writes difficult sentences. Peter said that about him. He said, you know, Paul writes things that are hard to understand. Peter writes like a fisherman. So he says, listen, the Lord's coming back and everything's going to be laid bare. So what kind of people ought you to be? Well, you ought to live holy and godly lives as you look forward to the day of God and speed its coming. Did you know that our responses to God are a part of the timeline, that we can accelerate or delay what God would do based on our choices? The day will bring about destruction of the heavens by fire, and the elements will melt in the heat. We ought to live holy and godly lives. So some big rock suggestions. Don't maintain a fascination with details that are not our primary assignment. I like to learn. I do. I'm a learner. I still am. I like to read. But I don't want to give more interest in the things which are not made clear to me. I want to be very interested in the things that are made clear to me. We know what the Lord reveals to us. Let's embrace it wholeheartedly. There are dates and times that just aren't our business. Well, what's God going to do with the United States? The United States isn't mentioned. What's he going to do with us? What do you think he's going to do? What do you think? I don't know. What do you want? What do you think? Where? Are we the third horn on the second beast with the fourth head? In the meantime, I'm going to do my best to live holy and godly lives. I want to walk uprightly before the Lord. I want to practice humility in the fear of the Lord, because the book of Proverbs says that will bring honor and wealth and life. And I think those would be good things in my future. So I'm focused on how do I do that? What does it mean to do that? What behaviors could cause that to be increasingly true of me, more true of me next month than it is this month? Again, I like to learn and I will pay attention. But let's decide to be God smart, folks. And let's have the courage to live it out today and just see what the Lord will do. Amen.
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15: 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And so they all were working on it. 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And so that next Sunday came, and the kids got up and recited it, and it was his turn, and he got up and he said, the Lord is my shepherd. He paused and he said, and that's all I need to know. And he sat down. I thought, in a way, that's true. Our shepherd will protect us and get us safely to heaven.
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19: Ronald Reagan understood that freedom sometimes requires more than quiet diplomacy. It requires moral clarity. On June 12, 1987, standing before the Brandenburg Gate in a divided Berlin, Reagan issued a direct challenge to Soviet leader Mikhail Gorbachev. Mr. Gorbachev, tear down this wall. The Berlin Wall was more than concrete and barbed wire. It represented a system that restricted movement, divided families, and denied millions the freedoms Americans often take for granted. Reagan refused to treat that division as permanent. He understood that free nations must be willing to identify the difference between liberty and oppression, and have the courage to say so. 2 years later, the Berlin Wall fell. Freedom survives when people refuse to accept tyranny as inevitable. So when freedom is challenged today, will we have the courage to defend it with the same clarity?
20: You know, it's quite a thought to get on a ship and go anywhere, but to sail the Mediterranean is an immense opportunity. And I'm inviting you to come and join myself and others in August of 2027. We'll set sail on the 28th of August and return on September 4th. We'll be in places like Ephesus, where when you stand there in that vast amphitheater, you realize how much history is actually beneath your feet. The waters of the Mediterranean are beautiful to sail and lovely to see. And that's to say nothing of the people that we'll meet, friends along the way that we've seen before, and new acquaintances that will enrich our enjoyment of the week and create possibilities for the future. So I hope you will consider coming. All the information you require, you can find at deeperfaithcruise.com. And I hope to see you there.
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0: So you wanted my opinion about that. That's that. Now, what's going to happen before Jesus comes back? I don't know. We aren't given any signs to look for. We are told that God has been working on something, and I can maybe deduce he won't come back until he's done with the project. One thing he's been working on is making disciples of all the nations. He told us to evangelize all the nations and to make disciples of them and teach them to observe everything he's commanded. The church has been doing that for hundreds of years, but it's not done. Another thing that he's looking for is maturity in the church. And interestingly enough, ironically, in Ephesians 4, it says that the maturity he's looking for is unity among Christians. And, if this church you're talking about is any example, we're very far from that point. And Jesus may not be able to come until they repent of that. Because, frankly, Paul said that that's what God's waiting for. The world has to be evangelized, the world has to be discipled, and the world has to be united in Christ, or at least the church has to be united. And therefore, I would say he may not come right away. He may. I certainly would not put any restrictions on when he could come. And we're not told when he will come. But I know that Jesus did say, and the Bible does say, that these are the things he's looking for. And I know he's been working on it for 2,000 years. And there is some progress has been made in that area, both areas. And so I would think there's no reason for him to come before he's done. I mean, if he's waited 2,000 years, why would he just kind of abort the whole project at this point? Why can't he wait? He's patient. We're the ones who are not patient. So, I would say Jesus could come today, but I don't think there's much improvement in my life thinking that way, because I could die today. I think we should all be aware that we might have to go face God any moment. And that's true whether Jesus comes today or we die. So, I don't have to have an opinion about when Jesus is going to come. I'm supposed to be living the way he wants me to live, even if he doesn't come for 100 years. I'll still be judged by the way I lived when I stand before him. So what's it matter if he comes and catches me before I die or he comes after I die? We're all going to stand before the judgment seat of Christ. All right, let's talk next to Joshua in Phoenix, Arizona. Joshua, welcome.
1: Hey, I just wanted to make a comment on that last call because that was a very interesting call. So I do think that in Catholicism we're all about ecumenism, which is unity. Uh-huh. But I would just say that my disagreement with you is that we have to be united in truth. And I would think because you've been married, you'd understand like that you have to you can't just compromise. Like you have to come to some agreement for a marriage to work. So I would say likewise, the church is like a marriage with Christ. And so we would have to have some form of like agreement. Can't just be, united in disagreement. And that's all.
0: I appreciate your thoughts. I agree that we have to be united in the truth, but I would define the truth as Jesus, not certain opinions that people have about certain theological subjects. Because on almost every theological subject, eschatology we were talking about, we could talk about demonology, we could talk about, angiology. We could talk about a lot of different aspects of theology. There are Christians who are on different sides of the issue. But I've been in a church where we all love Jesus, we all follow Jesus, and some of the people in that church were Calvinists. I'm not. Some were Arminian. Some were Pentecostal. Some were not. Some were dispensational, and some were not. There were all these different opinions, but no one thought for a moment of dividing over those things. Those are simply opinions. You're not going to be saved or lost for your opinions. You'll be saved or lost for your commitment to Christ. If you're committed to Christ and you're loyal to him and he's your Lord and he's your King and you're living as if that's really true, then I don't think you have to have all the right opinions. Now, I will say this, some opinions are more harmful than others. And some opinions, if they're wrong opinions, may be to the detriment of the way you follow Christ. In which case, those are pretty important to agree about. But there are also opinions that don't have any impact on the way you follow Christ. That is to say, people on both sides of the aisle follow Christ with equal zeal and love and obedience. So to say we have to agree in the truth and be unified in the truth. Yeah, Jesus is the truth. If we agree that Jesus is Lord, and that really means I'm his follower in real life. I mean, not just say so, not just my identity. It's what I do. I'm a follower of Jesus. Then, you know, my opinions on one or another doctrine of, I mean, for example, whether we believe in Augustinianism, as most Christians do in some area or another, or not. Well, before Augustine, being a Christian had nothing to do with agreeing with Augustine. And it doesn't anymore. It doesn't now either. And yet, if you disagree with Augustine, you're going to be on the other side of the aisle from a lot of Christians. But so what? You see, Paul indicated that in the Church of Rome, there were Christians on different sides of the aisle on some issues. In that case, in Romans 14, some of the Christians thought they should keep a holy day, and some didn't think it was necessary to keep one day holy, but they should keep every day alike, he said. That's verse 5. Earlier, they said some of them think they should abstain from meat. Others don't. So they had difference of opinion. These are people in the same church. They had different opinions, but they're committed to Christ. And Paul doesn't tell them whose opinion is right and whose opinion is wrong, though I'm sure he had an opinion himself about it, that he could have done that. But what he said is, let everyone be fully persuaded in his own mind, and don't judge each other for the differences you have in those areas. And that's maturity. When you can say, okay, you really see some things differently than I do, but it looks like you're following Jesus with your whole heart, and you're obeying Christ, and you're serving the Lord, and you're loving your brethren. Sounds like all the things that are important to Jesus, you're checking those boxes, you know? So that's all I care about. Now, we can, in the context of fellowship, we can discuss things we differ about and try to persuade each other. That's the thing. A lot of times we say, well, if you don't agree with my opinion, get out of my church. Well, what that means is we're not going to ever change our opinions because we won't talk about it anymore. There will be no iron sharpening iron. There will simply be two different groups that agree within themselves against each other. And then some of them will split into groups that disagree about something else. And eventually you're going to have all these hermetically sealed, groups that you know, don't have any contact with each other. And no one's going to change. They'll just perpetrate their group ideas. Now, the Bible doesn't allow that. You can't excommunicate a brother because he has a different opinion. You try to persuade him. And maybe he'll try to persuade you because he might be right about some things too. But if neither of you are persuaded by the other, you can still love each other and fellowship each other and serve each other and lay down your life for each other. That's what Christianity is. That's maturity. Dispensational, I'm not going to blame this on dispensationalism. Just hold the whole idea of denominations is... Paul said it's infantile. When he said to the Corinthians, I couldn't treat you like you're spiritual people. I had to treat you as babes in Christ. I couldn't treat you as if you're mature. You're carnal, he said. Because as long as you're saying, I'm of Paul, or I'm of Cephas, or I'm of Apollos, he said, you're just babes. You're just carnal. And that's true. He'd say that to the modern church because that's what they're saying. I'm of the dispensational view. I'm not of the dispensational view. Well, but okay. What's that got to do with anything? Is dispensationalism part of being saved? I don't think so. If so, for 1,800 years, there were no saved people because there was no dispensationalism. And I think, people, they get all divided about and offended if people don't agree with them. That's just infantile, Paul said. That's just carnality. So that's what I think. I think we need to learn to love people who don't agree with us and not require people to be totally... walking in lockstep with each other. I appreciate your call, brother. Talk to Sarah in the Bay Area, San Francisco Bay Area, California. Hi, Sarah.
2: Hi, Steve. Thanks for taking my call.
0: Mm-hmm.
2: I have a question from Exodus chapter 21, verse 10. Mm-hmm. And it says, if he takes for himself another woman, he may not reduce her food, her clothing, or her conjugal rights. And yep. I know some translations say marital rights. So yep. I recently heard this verse used as a grounds for divorce for emotional distress or emotional abuse because the marital rights would include emotional issues. And then it was said that in the rabbinic writings, they did allow divorce for things like that. including a lack of food and a lack of clothing.
0: That is
2: true. I wanted to get your opinion on that.
0: Yeah, that was definitely true in the Jewish religion. If a couple, one of them refused to have sex with the other person, for example, that was grounds for divorce. And I don't know, maybe it should be. Christ didn't mention it as a grounds for divorce himself, so I'm not sure I would give that permission. But it certainly makes it very clear that it is wrong. It was a divorcing issue in biblical times. And even if it's not a divorcing issue now, it's not any less wrong for one spouse to deprive the other. I mean, Paul, in 1 Corinthians 7, told the husband and wife not to deprive each other of that in that very area. He said, because you don't have the right over your own body. Your spouse does. You know, he said that both to the husband and the wife. You know, the husband has no power over his own body. His wife does. The wife has no power over her own body. Her husband does. When you get married, you belong to each other. Yeah, and that's, you know, if one of them wants to have a sexual relationship and the other doesn't, well, basically getting married means you've agreed to have one. You know, so now if somebody can't, if one partner doesn't want to because it's, you know, there's some kind of physical or emotional trauma involved in it, then the person who wishes it was otherwise may have to bite the bullet sometimes, may have to just show compassion to the person who can't, you know, can't easily do that. But if there's something that makes it impossible, every remedy for that problem should be sought. I mean, I do believe, of course, there are some people in physical and probably emotional conditions that they just would not fare well. You know, they just can't do it. I don't know what those things would be. That'd have to be taken on a case by case. Now, when it comes to emotional neglect, or what some people call emotional abuse, I don't know that we could put that on a list of things that are necessarily grounds for divorce. And the reason I say that is because although there are some kinds of abuse that probably would be grounds for divorce, the word is so undefined. You know, it's so subjective. I mean, a man may be as kind as he knows how to be to his wife, and he's not, you know, abusive in his mind at all. He's not unkind. He's not physically violent. But she's not getting what she wants, and so she considers him to be emotionally abusive to her, and vice versa. That's it. Anyone can say they feel emotionally abused, but you can't just make up a subjective thing and say this is grounds for divorce. I would say if somebody feels like they're being emotionally abused, there definitely needs to be intervention from the church, for example, and they need to find out what's going on, who's sinning against whom, and so forth. In our modern world, you know, I don't think anyone ever suggested that emotional abuse is a grounds for divorce until we already had what's called no-fault divorce, which, what did that come up in the 1960s, I think? Before that, you pretty much had, someone had to be at fault to break the contract. And the fault had to pretty much be adultery in most those days. But in 1960s, America adopted a new policy of no-fault divorce. People could just divorce because they didn't want to be married anymore, and they had no grounds. And, of course, Christians didn't go for that. But Christians kind of got influenced by that. So many women were getting out of marriages where they were unhappy. I think it made the Christian women kind of jealous if they weren't happy in their marriage. And so the churches began to move. Ever since the 60s, the churches have moved in the direction of whatever the congregation wants them to do, especially the women in the congregation. This has pretty much been the trend, instead of what the Bible says to do. And so, I mean, we do have a lot of people, books and so forth, written by Christians saying emotional abuse is grounds for divorce. I, as many of you know, I was married to one who committed physical adultery numerous times and did not repent, and I wouldn't divorce her. Now, I felt like there was grounds to, but when you feel like you have grounds for divorce, or when you feel like your marriage is a miserable thing, the question you have to ask is, what would God prefer? What would glorify God more? Would it glorify him for me to be faithful and keep my promises just because I have a spouse that's not doing right? Now, by the way, that particular wife left me in an adulterous relationship too. She went off with another guy, but so I'm not talking about my wife now, obviously. But you know, I wouldn't divorce her, and you know, I had you know, I was in a kind of an abusive relationship. I wasn't doing the abusing; my wife was, and I wouldn't divorce over it. So I think Christians need to be a little more, need to have a little more backbone and more determination to stay loyal to their word. And there may be some forms of emotional abuse or physical abuse that are tantamount to walking out on the marriage, even though they have not involved a physical walking out. In those cases, I could see Paul's instructions in Romans 7. Verses 12 through 15 possibly applying, and perhaps a divorce could be had. I don't know. I'm very reluctant to say anything more than what the Bible says on that, but I could see that, you know, when Paul says if the unbelieving partner departs, the brother or sister is not under bondage in such cases. Well, I mean, it's hard to tell if somebody has emotionally departed in most cases, but if somebody clearly has. If the husband won't speak to his wife, or she won't speak to him anymore, or they won't have any contact, and there's no cooperation of any kind. I mean, it's clear they've left the marriage. They just haven't moved out of the house. So, I mean, maybe that would be a situation. But I'm afraid we've got such thin-skinned generations getting married these days that they're offended so easily by anything that someone does that displeases them. You know, and you know, they start to use the term emotional abuse as a justification for them simply wanting to break their vows instead of doing what God wants them to do, which is to humble themselves, serve, you know, and do what they said they would do when they made their vows. God doesn't like people breaking vows. The Bible makes that very clear. So we should be very, very reluctant to get out of a marriage. I think even when we clearly have grounds, we shouldn't rush to get out of the marriage. I think we should hope for a reconciliation.
2: Yes, I agree. And then if you have time, how would you counsel someone who whose response to all that you said was, well, I believe God cares more about me than my marriage. And if I'm unhappy, then the marriage shouldn't be more important than me.
0: Well, marriage is more important than your happiness, because marriage is a covenant. You don't get married without swearing in the name of the Father, the Son, and Holy Spirit in a church that you're going to be faithful to that person for life, no matter how bad it gets, for better, for worse, for richer, for poor, sickness and health. You made an oath. God doesn't think it's better for you to become a liar. Then, I mean, it's more important for you to be honest than to be happy. Now, try to be happy being honest, and that's the best thing to do. But if it's a choice between being honest or being happy, go with honest. You'll have eternity to be happy. I'm out of time. 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Our website is thenarrowpath.com. 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
4: This is Seth Leibson for townhall.com. 1 week after Israeli Prime Minister Bibi Netanyahu reminded the United Nations of the Entebbe terrorist attack, an international pro-Palestinian plane hijacking where four Israeli hostages and Netanyahu's brother were killed, another hijacking of a civilian airliner destined for Israel was attempted. Media has downplayed it, but it took courage and honor for the civilian passengers to subdue the terrorist and rescue the plane, their families, and fellow passengers. Had the terrorists been successful, no doubt there would have been celebrations throughout the Islamist world, from Gaza to the West Bank and in New York, just as there were the day after the terrorist slaughter of October 7, 2023. One passenger, Yaniv Hayoun, was particularly heroic in Wednesday's rescue. The world should know his name as it should know what he stood for. Innocence. Thank God we have Todd Beamers and Yaniv Hayouns among us. Thank God some can still distinguish between them and those that would kill them, and us, in the name of and for a delusion on behalf of depraved and malevolent values.
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8: 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Thank you in advance. God bless.
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8: No one can deny the universality of pain and suffering. No one. We all experience them. Even the believers in the Lord Jesus Christ, those who are redeemed by His precious blood, they suffer. Why? Because we still live in this sinful, fallen world. But unlike what happens to the non-believers, when suffering comes uninvited and unwelcome to the believers and the believer's life, it is not judgment. It is not God's judgment. And so I want to give you four things as to why a believer suffers in this life. First, it is to purify us. It's to purify us as gold and more than gold, actually more precious than gold. According to Peter in 1 Peter 1:6-7, he said, "You greatly rejoice in your salvation." We rejoice in that we are saved and we are eternally forgiven and we are on our way to heaven. He said, "You rightly so. You greatly rejoice. Keep on rejoicing. Even though," can you say that with me? "Even though you suffer for a little while to purify our faith, being more precious than gold." Secondly, the second thing I want to tell you about suffering, when it is not the consequences of anything we've done, and suffering comes, what it does, it presses us deeper and closer to the heart of God. 2 Corinthians chapter 1, verses 8 and 9, Paul, speaking of his suffering, and he suffered so much, but then he comes at a point in his life, 2 Corinthians 1, 8, he said, "Our affliction was excessively beyond our ability to bear." Think about this. The guy who have been through so much, he says, but this affliction that I'm going through right now, he said, excessively beyond our ability to bear. I can't take it. But why? He gives us the answer. Thank God I don't have to come up with the answer. So he goes on to say, so that we should not trust in ourselves, but in the God who raises the dead. For the lovers of the Lord Jesus Christ, any form of suffering should make us long for heaven. It should make us long for heaven, where there is no suffering, no pain, no tears. The third thing I want to share with you, why God allows suffering for His children, the believers, is that so we may have compassion with others who suffer. It's my testimony that my greatest times of growing in Christ and through Christ are the times of my brokenness and affliction. It is the times when I am in the valley, not on the mountaintop. God allows that so He can draw us closer to Him. Fourthly, when affliction takes place in a believer's life, it is a preparation for bearing more fruit. More fruit. More fruit. It is for making our testimony more effective. And so don't waste your affliction. Don't waste your suffering. Don't waste your pain. Let it polish your testimony. Let it sharpen your testimony. I think you know this, but it's worth remembering that for non-believers in the Lord Jesus Christ, this life is as good as it's ever going to get. But for us who know and love the Lord Jesus, this is as bad as it's going to get. Can I get an amen? Because we have a heaven to look forward to. One more thing before I get to my text. The Jewish people in the time of Jesus who are listening to Him and hearing Him, they've always been taught by some rabbis that all calamities, all affliction, all suffering is a result of sin. And so as soon as they see somebody afflicted, he must have done something bad. She must have done something bad. And our Lord Jesus Christ is trying to correct him here. In fact, you see that clearly in Job's friends, so-called comforters. You know what I'm talking about? Well, he says, I examined my life. And this is, God permitted this for His own purpose. No. You must have done something wrong. You're bad. You did something wrong. And these so-called comforters are miserable comforters. But that's what they were taught by some of the rabbis through the years. And our Lord Jesus Christ is trying to correct all that. In John chapter 9, a man born blind, just think about this, born blind. You know what the disciples asked? Who sinned? Did he sin? Where did he sin? In the womb? Did he sin or his parents sinned? Somebody sinned, that's why he's blind. You see, that is the false belief system. That's the falsehood that some of those rabbis were teaching. And our Lord Jesus Christ was trying to put things straight, to try and explain God's word accurately. And Jesus is telling them, listen, calamities does not always or all the time mean that it is a punishment of the wicked. Or those who suffer death are no more sinners than those who survive. In Luke chapter 13, Jesus makes that very, very, very clear. Namely, that we all live on borrowed time. All of us. And the reason God withholds total judgment is because He is merciful and He gives us one more time for repentance. He is patient. God's patience should never be misinterpreted as tolerance of sin. God's patience must never be taken for granted. God's patience must never be taken as God's approval of sin. God's patience is because He always longs for people to recognize their stubbornness and their sinfulness and repent. And that's what we're going to see in the text today. Beloved, God's perseverance with the fig tree in this parable that I'll be sharing with you in a minute, it is His longing for them to produce the fruit of repentance for every one of us. The words in verse 1, very significant, because it says, now, on the same occasion, this is continuation from chapter 12, when they heard Jesus talking about the fire of judgment, and the fact that that fire of judgment is coming to the Jews and Gentiles alike, because they thought, oh, that's for the Gentiles. We're the chosen people. Nothing can happen to us. Doesn't matter even how we live. God is going to protect us. So once they heard this, and that kind of really goaded them, they goaded their self-righteous, pompous attitude, taking God for granted, taking the grace of God for granted. And so they asked Jesus about the current disasters. Now, obviously, these are the headlines in the Jerusalem Herald. And they held the headline in the newspapers to Jesus of these two things that have been happening right at that time. One incident, it took place when Pontius Pilate, that Roman governor, that murderous, coward man who ordered the slaughter of a group of Galilean protesters. They were protesting against the Roman occupation. He literally chopped their heads off. And such incidents, by the way, they were very common. They were very common by this ruthless and bloodthirsty governor. Probably the slaughter of these protesters took place around the same time as Passover. You say, how do I know this? Well, simply because Passover is when the Jews came to the temple and they offered their sacrifices, and the priest offered these sacrifices, and the blood of the animals will be flowing down. And when he murdered them in the temple, their blood got mixed with the blood of the sacrifices. So great was that slaughter and tragedy. The other tragedy was that it took place when 18 people were standing under the Tower of Siloam. That's about just outside of the southwest side of the wall of Jerusalem. And suddenly, that tower collapsed. And those 18 people who were standing under it, they all were killed. One disaster was man-made. Another disaster was a natural disaster. But given their faulty belief system, they immediately jumped to erroneous conclusions. And here's the worst part. They wanted Jesus to agree with them. But far from agreeing with them, Jesus sets them straight. And he points to two very important issues. Don't miss them. Don't miss them. Two very important things that he points to them. First, that what truly matters is repentance. It's repentance, and I'm going to explain that in a minute. And secondly, that God's patience, listen to me, God's patience with the non-repentant sinner has a limited time. It has an expiration date. I'm going to explain that again in a minute. First, he said, verse 2, do you think that these Galileans were worse sinners than the others because they suffered this way? Translation, don't be smug. Don't be self-righteous. Don't pat yourself on the back and say, oh, I'm good. I'm better than they are. Listen to me. I truly believe that Jesus' answer caught them all, including the disciples, by surprise. The word no here is in the emphatic position. I tell you, no. That's the emphatic position. Beloved, it is true that sometimes God immediately judges wickedness. I mean, right away. Sometimes he does. We see that in the book of Acts chapter 12, when Herod was allowing people to worship him as God. And the next thing, flesh-eating worms were just devouring him right on the spot. Sometimes God does that. Something else you need to know. There are also built-in judgments in sinful behavior. It's built in. God doesn't bring it from the outside. It's built in the system. It's built in it. If I become sexually promiscuous and I get sexually transmitted diseases, it's because it's built in. God didn't do that. It's built in the system. If I commit a crime and end up in prison, It's a judgment that's built in the system. It's there. It's the consequences of the judgment that's built in of a sinful behavior. But these two events here, not the sort of built-in judgment. This is not the built-in suffering. This is not the built-in experiencing pain because of sin. No. There are calamities that befall all people without discrimination. Christians, non-Christians, everybody. Look at COVID-19. The point of our Lord is making here is this. The ones who died, not worse sinners than the ones survived. The reason God allows sinners to live so that they may respond to His merciful invitation. Beloved, God is gracious, God is merciful, God is patient because He longs for them to repent. It's the longing of His heart. I tell you, no, unless you repent, you likewise shall perish. In other words, take these calamities as God's loving warnings. Take these tragedies as God's gracious alarm bell that is ringing to wake you up from your stupor. All tragedies must be seen as a warning to everyone to turn to the Lord and escape the judgment that is coming upon the world. He's pleading with them and saying, for your own sake, for your own sake, let any tragedy be a forewarning for you. Be forewarned that judgment is coming upon rebellious people. Be forewarned that unless you repent and turn to Christ for forgiveness, you will suffer worst fate, eternal fate. Be forewarned that God's eternal judgment is coming to everyone who refuses the offer of salvation that comes from the cross of Calvary. In fact, those who have heard the warning, but they did not heed the warning, they're going to pay a heavier price, eternal judgment. Their judgment will be more severe, more tragic, unending, unending. Twice Jesus repeats the phrase, unless you repent in verse 3 and in verse 5. What does repentance mean? A lot of people who really have a confused understanding of what repentance is. They confuse it with feeling bad about what they've done. They think that's feeling bad about it, that's repentance. It is not. Others confuse repentance with an emotional reaction of remorse, having remorse about what you... That's not repentance. That's why I want to make that very clear. There are two elements to repentance. First, a person, every person, every human being on the face of the earth must recognize that he or she is a sinner and they have offended a holy God, born with sin, practicing sin. As such, they are heading for a Christless eternity of suffering and turmoil. Not because God is capricious or vindictive, no. But because hell is the natural destination of those who offend a holy God. Therefore, you must agree with God. You must agree with God. I am a sinner. But that's only the first element. Don't stop there. Turning away from sin is only the first element. Turning to Christ is the second element. Turning from sin, yes, but you turn to Christ. Turn to Jesus as the only one who can save you from that dreadful fate. Repentance is not just turning from sin, but turning to the only one who not only saves you from sin, but gives you power over sin in this life. Then our Lord moves in to give us an illustration, a story, a parable. And the story illustrates our precious Lord's amazing patience. He tells us how His loving patience in calling sinners to repent one day will run out. It shows us how how he is persevering and persisting in mercy. But one day, that's going to come to an end. I call this an expiration date. And so to illustrate this, he talked about a fig tree. A landowner owned a beautiful garden. And he comes in the middle of the garden, he plants a fig tree. And he plants it well. The fig tree is mentioned at least 50 times in the Bible. Some of these fig trees can grow as high, they're not supposed to be high, but some of them can grow as high as 25 feet. And in addition to the delicious fruit of the figs, the trees have served as an excellent source of shade from the scorching heat of the Middle East. The gardener took very good care of that fig tree. He protected the fig tree. He provided for the fig tree. He placed it in a great location. He watered it regularly. He fertilized it regularly. And yet, to his dismay, he comes in, season after season, no fruit, no fruit. This tragic turn of events causes the owner to be perplexed and to be frustrated at the lack of fruit. That tree has tried his patience. And my pleading with you, do not keep on trying God's patience, because that patience one day is going to run out. Verse 7, the owner tells the gardener, cut it down, cut it down. Why should it keep on sapping the nutrients and the sun and the water and stubbornly refusing to produce fruit of repentance? The gardener pleads with the owner, give me one more year. Give me one more opportunity. Beloved, this is the Holy Spirit speaking to God the Father and saying to God the Father to give you one more chance. To give you more chance so that the Holy Spirit may speak to your heart directly one more time. So that a friend may speak to you one more time. So that you may hear that loving invitation one more time. So that you may be forewarned one more time. So that you may see the suffering of others as an opportunity to wake you up from your condition one more time. In fact, this parable has several applications. As you know, all parables, when Jesus tells them, they have more than just one application. The immediate application is he's talking about Israel. Because you'll see later on, at the end of this chapter, Jesus weeps over Jerusalem for rejecting him as their Messiah. He weeps. That's probably the primary application. There's a second application. It's for everyone who have refused to respond to God's means of grace. Everyone. The words, next year, this is an expression, meaning it's an indication that there is a limited time. There's just limited time. It's not going to be forever. Once the door of mercy is closed, it's closed. Once you keep on rejecting the invitation and the invitation is withdrawn, it's over. Once the opportunity is totally refused, there is no more opportunities. The axe will fall on the unresponsive soul. Beloved, the Bible tells us in Isaiah 55:6, seek the Lord while he may be found. Seek the Lord while he may be found. Call upon him while he's near. Now is the acceptable time. Now is the day of salvation.
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On November 8th, a new Massachusetts abortion law takes effect. Chapter 188 allows abortions up to the moment of birth for any reason. The old protections after 24 weeks are gone. This is not the compassionate choice. It's the cruel choice for both mother and child. But you can stop it. A statewide coalition is collecting signatures right now to suspend and repeal Chapter 188 and let the voters decide in 2028 as a ballot question. Time is short. Petitions are due October 23rd. Sign up to gather signatures at repeal188.com. That's repeal188.com. That's repeal188.com. Repeal the radical abortion law. It's the compassionate choice, paid for by the Compassionate Care Coalition.

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4: Ronald Reagan understood that freedom sometimes requires more than quiet diplomacy. It requires moral clarity. On June 12, 1987, standing before the Brandenburg Gate in a divided Berlin, Reagan issued a direct challenge to Soviet leader Mikhail Gorbachev. "Mr. Gorbachev, tear down this wall." The Berlin Wall was more than concrete and barbed wire. It represented a system that restricted movement, divided families, and denied millions the freedoms Americans often take for granted. Reagan refused to treat that division as permanent. He understood that free nations must be willing to identify the difference between liberty and oppression, and have the courage to say so. 2 years later, the Berlin Wall fell. Freedom survives when people refuse to accept tyranny as inevitable. So when freedom is challenged today, will we have the courage to defend it with the same clarity?
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7: And as I open the Word of God, that same Word, the written Word in the Bible, carries the power of the spoken Word. And as we listen to the Word of God together, as you allow the Word of God to bore its way into your heart and mind, He will recreate you in His image. If any man is in Christ, he is a new what? Creation. Old things are passed away. Behold, all things are new. Christ wants to make a new you. Would you like to pray this prayer right now as we proceed in our presentation? Let's pause for a moment. Dear Lord, you're the creator of this world.
9: and everything in it. You're the God of awesome power. By faith, I believe that you can make of my life a new creation. I surrender to you anything not in harmony with your will and ask you to recreate your image in me. Would you like to say, Jesus, I believe you can make of my life a new creation. Wherever you are, would you like to repeat that with me right now? Dear Lord, I believe that you can make of my life a new creation. The all-powerful Creator is still in the business of recreation. He's still in the business of inviting people to come to him and change their lives. Creation speaks also of a God of intricate design and careful planning. When you look at creation, everything about creation indicates design. It does not indicate randomness. It does not indicate chance. It does not indicate haphazardness. When you think of it, the planets orbit in an orderly fashion around the sun. These planets are not haphazard, stuck up there someplace in the heavens so that they are out of orbit, colliding with one another. But an almighty God holds them in his hand and directs them in their orbit around the sun. Or you think about it. Every seed produces after its kind. When you plant a seed in the ground, the harvest is predictable. Apple trees produce apples. Orange trees produce oranges. Corn kernels produce corn stalks and ears of corn. Strawberry plants produce strawberries. There's a very orderly process in the universe. We don't see randomness. We don't see chance. We don't see haphazardness. Think of the intricate design of God. You know, God must have this fantastic imagination. Think of all the different colors of the fish. Think of how God places in some fish almost like a sonar radar. And these fish can go to the place where they were born after they have migrated hundreds, thousands of miles from there, after they've swum through the ocean, they go back. It's quite amazing when you think of the design of all creation. When you look at sea life with its multicolors of orange and yellow and blues and greens, and you look at the way God created the birds and all the infinite variety of the birds, but you look at precision, you look at design, you look at beauty, you look at order. And where there is design, there must be a designer. And where there is order, there must be a creator, because order doesn't come out of chaos. You look at God and you see intelligent design.

48 verse 14 says, "For this is our God forever. And he will be our guide even to death." If God created the birds and guides them through the air, if God created the fish, God created you. He fashioned you. He shaped you. And the scripture says he will be your guide. David cries out in ecstasy. Psalm 139, 14 and verse 14 and 15. "I will praise you, for I am fearfully and wonderfully made. Marvelous are your works, and that they meant my soul knows well." Think about it. David says you're fearfully and wonderfully made. Think of the cell and think of the mitochondria, the little life center of the cell. You think of the nucleus of the cell with its amazing, amazing center of all life. And you begin to think about how complex we are. You think about the eye and its ability to see, the ear and its ability to hear, the heart as it pumps its blood, the stomach as it digests food, the lungs and the respiratory system. Or you think of how God was so caring. What if you didn't have fingernails? What if there were no fingernails? I mean, you're whapping something. Your fingers are always bloody and bruised. What if there are no eyelashes here and you're constantly getting dust in your eyes? Or think about that little trachea in your throat that brushes out the impurities. What if that didn't exist? God has taken care of every little tiny detail in creation. He is the God who hasn't missed one little item. That's why David says, "I will praise you, for I'm fearfully and wonderfully made. My frame was not hidden from you when I was made in secret and skillfully wrought in the lowest parts of the earth." David says, my frame was not hidden from you. In other words, God knows your name. God knows the circumstances of your life. And God has an immense purpose for your life. Now, creation also is the basis of all worship. If the devil can palm off the falsehood or lie or deception of evolution, there is no basis for worship. Why do we worship God anyway? Revelation 4 verse 11 says, "You are worthy, O Lord, to receive glory and honor and power. For you created all things, and by your will they exist and were created." So the worthiness of Christ to receive glory, honor, and power, the worthiness of Christ to be worshiped is based on the fact that he created us. Now notice the last part of the text. It says, "You created all things, by your will they exist and were created." So we've come into existence not by chance, not by randomness, not by haphazard luck, but by the will of God. Has that solemn thought hit you yet? You exist by the will of God. You exist because God willed you come into existence. Why were you born at this moment of Earth's history? Why weren't you born 1,000 years ago? Why weren't you born 5 years from now? Further than that, why are you a human being? Why aren't you a cow? Why aren't you a mosquito that somebody can just simply swat? Why are you you? You are you because God willed it. When the genes and chromosomes came together to form the unique biological structure of your personality, God threw away the pattern. God shaped you. God formed you. There's nobody like you. And creation says that you're more than one of 7 billion people calling at one another for living space on planet Earth. But creation says that you're special in God's sight. You are worthy, O Lord, to receive glory and honor and power because you created all things. By your will they are created. We came into existence by the very will of God. That means life has purpose. That means life has meaning. Psalm 33, verse 15, he fashions their hearts individually. Every baby born has been created by God. Although we live in a world of sickness and suffering where there are deformities that take place because we live in a broken world, that child is still God's child. That child is still one that God has purpose and meaning for in their life. And no matter how much that little one may suffer in this life,
because of the brokenness of sin and the heartache of our world.

0: God still has an ultimate plan, and one day they will be whole again. Jeremiah chapter 1, verse 5 says, "Before I formed you in the womb, I knew you. Before you were born, I sanctified you and ordained you a prophet to nations." So it is not simply that life takes place after one is born, but rather when one is conceived, there is life there. "Before I formed you in the womb, I knew you." God knew Jeremiah even in the womb. So what does this message of Revelation chapter 14, 6 and 7 say? It says that we're created by God, that human life is sacred. That is why the taking of the life of the unborn. That is why the taking of the life of those who are not able to speak up for themselves is a violation of the commandments of God. That is why the taking of the elderly life, when they can no longer make a contribution to society, that is not in harmony in any way with God's will. Why? Because creation says every life matters. The life of the unborn, the life of those who have physical deformities, their life matters. The life of those who are mentally retarded, that life matters. The life of those who are elderly and dying but can't contribute to society, that life matters. Every life in this broken, shattered world matters to God, and God speaks words of hope and encouragement to every human being. He has a purpose for our life. The call to worship the Creator is a call to understand and appreciate the value of every single human being. Every child has value in his sight. Every teenager has value in his sight. Every adult has value in his sight. Every senior citizen has value in his sight. Rich and poor, ignorant and wise, all have value in the sight of God. Evolution is dehumanizing because it says we're simply an enlarged protein molecule of the animal creation. Creation matters.
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0: Creation speaks of a God longing for personal fellowship and intimate relationship. Where there is design, there must be a designer. Where there is intelligent design, there must be an intelligent designer. And where there is love in the universe, there must be one who is the origin, the heart of all love. And the fact that we have the capacity to love, the fact that we have the ability to love, indicates the reality of an intelligent designer who we call the Creator God, who the Bible calls the Creator, who has placed that love within our hearts. So the call of creation is a call to respond to His love and enter into intimate relationship with Him. The Christ that created us, the Christ that died for us, longs to have a relationship with us. The Sabbath, set aside at the beginning of time, is that appeal by God for His desire for relationship. In Genesis chapter 2, verse 1 to 3, the Bible says, "Thus the heavens and the earth and all the host of them were finished. And on the seventh day, God ended His work which He had done. And He rested on the seventh day from all His work which He had done. Then God blessed the seventh day and He sanctified it, because in it He rested from all His work which God created and made." Now notice God did three things on the seventh day. He rested. Why? Did He rest because He was tired? No, He rested knowing that we would be tired. And He rested in fulfillment, in completion of His creation. He sanctified that day. He set it apart as a special day for us to have fellowship with Him. He blessed that day. He put a special blessing in the seventh day Sabbath, a blessing that's not in any other day. a blessing of intimate fellowship with Him as the Creator, and He established the Sabbath as a memorial of creation. Now, don't misunderstand me. We can get a blessing from God any day we worship on. But if we want the Sabbath blessing, the special blessing that the Creator has placed in a day, the Bible doesn't say put the blessing in the first, second, third, fourth, fifth day. He placed that blessing in the seventh day. Why is creation important? Because it calls us to fellowship. God set aside the seventh day Sabbath as a palace in time, as a day for us to step out of the normal routine of life, the hectic pace of life, the pressures of life, and to have fellowship with Him. Now, it is true, as I've mentioned, that every day we're to have fellowship with God. But life presses in on us. There are normal and natural responsibilities. But on Sabbath, every week, we are called from the mundane. We're called from the common things of life. We're called to have intimate fellowship with our Creator. Jesus wants to have fellowship with you. You know, in Isaiah chapter 43 and verse 21, the Bible puts it this way. Jesus says, "This people I have formed for myself, they shall declare my praise." This people I have formed for myself. And you know, in Isaiah 43 and verse 4, it talks about how precious we are to God. It says, "Since you were precious in my sight, and you have been honored, and I have loved you." See, in Christ, we are precious. Precious. Some time ago, I read the story of a diver who was diving in the Pacific off one of the very remote islands. And he came across something that he thought was simply an old shell. It was large. He struggled to get it up. And he worked again and again in the sand and the mud, the muck, to get it up. And finally got this old shell up, large, about this large, and didn't know what to do with it. And he brought it home. He dried it out. It was stinking. And finally, he put it in some back room in his house. A little later, he began to have a sense, maybe this shell is something special. As they called in specialists in deep sea diving, and particularly pearls, they discovered up until that time in that house the largest single pearl in the world, worth multiplied millions. He had no idea how precious that discovery was. Have you sensed how precious you are to God? If God loses you, there is no way He can replace you. And that's what the Sabbath is all about. It's about the God that created you. It's about the God that formed you. It's about the God that shaped you. It's about relationship, entering into a relationship with this God. The Sabbath has an open-armed Christ, the Creator, this all-powerful Christ, this completely wise Christ, this all-intelligent Christ, this Christ who cares for the intimate details of creation and cares for our life. You know, Matthew says, every one of the hairs of your head are numbered. In other words, He knows every intimate detail. Matthew says in Matthew's gospel, He doesn't overlook the sparrow that falls. God is concerned. The Sabbath is a perpetual reminder of the God that cares for us. The Sabbath reminds us of the One who has provided all the good things of life for us. You know, in Psalm 84, verse 11, it says, "No good thing will He withhold from those that walk uprightly." In a world of brokenness, in a world of chaos and confusion, in a world of fear, in a world of sickness, suffering, and death, in a world of hurricanes, tornadoes, tidal waves, and natural disasters, the Sabbath invites us to intimate fellowship with our Creator, to trust in His love, to rest in His care. The Sabbath is that oasis in the desert of this world. Sabbath is the eternal symbol of rest in Him. The world may be in chaos, but we can rest in Christ. The world may be facing natural disasters, but we can rest in the arms of our loving Creator. The world may be plagued with sickness and pestilences and violence, but we can rest in the arms of the One that cares for us. In a book called Selected Messages, on page 372, the author describes the preciousness of the promises of God, the exceeding great and precious promises given us in the Holy Scriptures have been lost sight of to a great extent. Evolution has undermined Scripture. Atheistic communism has undermined Scripture, just as the enemy of all righteousness designed that they should be. He has cast his own dark shadow between us and God. See, that's the Sabbath is calling us back to relationship with God, so this dark shadow can be removed, that we may not see the true character of God. So Sabbath is a representation that we're resting in Christ, resting in His love, resting in His care, resting in His goodness. The Lord has proclaimed Himself to be merciful and gracious, long-suffering and abundance in goodness and truth. Then the writer says, several have written to me inquiring if the message of justification by faith is the third angel's message. And I've answered, it is the third angel's message in verity. What does that mean? It means this, that as we rest in the loving arms of our Creator, we are resting from our works, trusting Him for salvation. So Sabbath is a symbol not of righteousness by works, not of legalism, but it's a symbol of rest, resting from our labors and trusting in His works, resting from any goodness that we may have, trusting in His goodness, resting from all anxiety about salvation, and trusting in His peace that floods our hearts and floods our souls. The Bible says in Genesis 2:3, in it, the Sabbath, He rested from all His work which God created and made. Just as God rested on the Sabbath from His work, we rest from all vain attempts to achieve our salvation. We rest in His love, rest in His care. That's what Sabbath is all about. And that's why the devil hates the Sabbath. That's one of the reasons he's introduced evolution to this world, to undermine the Creator God so we would not sense our rest that comes only in Him. Hebrews chapter 4, verse 9 and 10 says, there remains therefore a rest for the people of God. What is this rest? For he who has entered his rest, that's Christ's rest, has himself also ceased from his works as God did from his. On the seventh day of the week, God ceased from his works and rested. We rest every seventh day, not because we believe keeping the commandments of God saves us, but we rest in His love. We rest in the assurance of salvation He gives us. We rest in the security of the cross. We rest in the confidence of the Christ who descended from heaven to earth to live in human flesh, to meet Satan head on, and to die in our behalf. The Sabbath is a symbol of rest, not works. It is a symbol of our trust relationship with Jesus. Now, there is this sense of the Sabbath as an eternal link. Now, you may ask the question, how is the Sabbath an eternal link, and what is the Sabbath an eternal link of? When you look at our world today, it's a broken world. It's a shattered world. It's a world filled with sickness, suffering, and disease. The Sabbath is a link in a golden chain. It leads us back to creation. And there at creation, we sense that God created us, He fashioned us. We sense that He's the God of intricate design, that He is the God of vast intelligence and the God of all power. The Sabbath leads us back to a perfect world in Eden. The Sabbath also leads us to rest in Christ for our salvation.
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0: But the Sabbath points us forward. It points us forward to beyond what is to what will be. It points us forward to eternity rather than our being locked in the time of this world. When we come to Sabbath, we look forward to that eternal Sabbath where one day we will rest with Christ in eternity. And one day, every week, we will come to worship Him with the men and women who are redeemed from all the ages. Can you imagine this?

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4: In the new movie Heart of the Beast, a retired soldier and his combat dog long to leave their war-scarred past behind them. They're seeking a peaceful new start in Alaska. Alas, peaceful new starts don't make great action movies, and things go awry pretty quickly for our hero and his loyal canine companion. Brad Pitt plays James Belmont, a man whose brutal military career weighs heavily on his soul. His only friend, really, is his German Shepherd, Odin, a dog who bravely stood beside him as the pair faced the terrors of war. James and Odin are on their way to a restorative new chapter, they think, seemingly far from combat, when James has a heart attack flying his plane through the Alaskan backcountry. Once again, James and Odin will have to depend on each other for survival, and the wild threats they face are every bit as fierce as those they encountered on the battlefield. Those violent moments are paired with combat flashbacks as James battles PTSD as well.
6: You are the first person I've ever seen this far out. What kind of line of work are you in, James?
7: Army Special Forces retired.
4: The bond between man and dog is a beautiful thing to behold in a movie that often feels surprisingly sweet. But sweet isn't a word that James would use to describe the threats that he and his dog face, nor would we. Toss in a painful broken bone scene and some profanity as well, and it's clear this intense PG-13 survival epic definitely isn't for the faint of heart. So we're giving Heart of the Beast a 2.5 out of 5 for family friendliness. Read the full review at PluggedIn.com/radio. 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I'm Adam Holtz with the Plugged In Movie Review by Focus on the Family.
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11: In prayer over Boston. Boston, arise, shine. For thy light is come, and the glory of the Lord is risen upon you. Boston, you belong to God.
12: God is able, believe in him today.
11: A very good morning unto you, Boston. Let us arise,
13: our light has come today. His glory is risen upon us. The little light is shining so bright. The little mustard seed, the little light of God is shining deep down in our heart. The writer declares, this little light of mine, I'm gonna let it shine. Let it shine, let it shine. Let it shine till Jesus comes. Yes, I'm gonna let it shine. I will not light it and put it under the bushel. No, I will not light it and put it under the bed. No, I will put it high. I will let the light shine high. Lift Jesus high. He is the light of the world. Let him shine in your heart today. Let him shine through the storm. Let him shine through the heartaches and the worries and the pain. Let him shine. Yes. Why? Because God has given you a mustard seed faith. So now we are moving on to Mark chapter 4, verse 35 to 41. Talking about when the storm arose, what do we do? It's time to use your mustard seed faith. The faith of God is in your heart. Yes, it is sown. It keep growing, but you got to keep on working for it to grow. In other words, you said work? What do you mean by work? You got to tell somebody about it. Amen. You got to be a witness of the word. You got to be a light that shineth in darkness. Yes, we are the light of the world. We are the salt of the earth. Yes, we carry the love of God in our heart. Plus, we be a witness. We be a witness of the light. We be a witness of Jesus Christ, the Son of the living God. Here he is again, speaking to our heart. How we can use the faith that he has given us to calm any situation. When the storm arose, how we can calm it. He given us enough ability and power because the seed is sown. Here it is in Mark, verse 35. And the same day, the evening was come. That means he's telling you, it is verily, verily, is the same thing I'm telling, the same day. When Jesus said verily, verily, it in simple means truth, truth. Yes, he said unto them, let us pass over unto the other side. And when they had went away, the multitudes followed him. Yes, he himself, Jesus, because he was tired all day preaching. And he was tired teaching about the mustard seed, all the parables. And now he said to his disciples, we need to get away and come on the other side. So they took him, even as he was in the ship. And while he was in the ship, a little ship. Could you understand what this? Not a big ship, a little ship. There arose a great storm. A little ship with a great storm. Picture it in your spirit. Picture it in your mind. A great storm of wind, waves beating on the ship. So that it was now full with water. And he was where? In the hinder part of the ship. In other words, in a little corner. You know what I'm talking about? Because he said it's a little ship. So he was in the hinder part of the ship. Doing what? Asleep on a pillow. And they came in panicking. Awake him. These are the words they said unto him. Master, carest thou not that we perish? Come on. Don't you care that we are going through this? And you on the ship, this little ship. I'm sure you're experiencing what the waves and the wind are doing to it. And you are sleeping. Don't you care that we perish? Listen to the 39 verse. And he arose. I could picture him being so tired. He was like man. The Bible said he was fully man and fully God. Why? You know what it is to be tired. He know what it is to be hungry. He know what it is to be thirsty. Yes, he know what it is. He need a rest. Oh, a man of sorrow, acquainted with our griefs. The word of God said he's touched with the feelings of our infirmities. Can I say something right here? By the Spirit of the Holy Spirit, I'm speaking right now. He's saying that no angel could have done it. Jesus Christ himself stripped himself from the glory that he once had before the world was with his Father. And he said, I will die for Adam's fallen race. The Bible said he become just like us. He took on himself the form of flesh, sinful flesh, so that he would condemn sin in the flesh. Jesus Christ know what it is to feel pain. Oh yes, you said no, he didn't. Oh yes, he did. He came fully man and fully God. When Jesus said, Father, if it is possible, let this cup be passed away from me. Every one of us as human being, we would have said the same thing. But then the Holy Father, nature that is in him, said, nevertheless, not my will, but thy will be done. The word become flesh and dwell among us. He was tired, the word of God said, and he was sleeping on a pillow. And there rose a big storm, bigger than the boat or the little ship they were sailing in. And he arose and rebuked the wind and said, he said unto the sea, he rebuked the wind, he said unto the sea, peace be still. And the wind ceased, and there was a great calm. Can I read it again? He arose and rebuked the wind and said unto the sea, peace be still, and to the wind, peace be still, and the wind ceased, and there was a great calm. And he said unto them, why are you so faithful? The scripture said ye, but I know I'm talking to you and me. Why are we so faithful? How is it that we have no faith? Huh? Now he already taught us about the mustard seed faith, how we'll grow. Are we allowing that mustard seed faith to grow in our heart so we can use it? He just taught them about the faith. How can they use the faith? And here we are, the ship began to sink because I think it was full. Yes, the word of God said it was full. And they feared exceedingly, said 41 verse. And said one to another, after the ship was so full, they came to Jesus out of breath. Panicking, terrified, overwhelmed. Jesus, Jesus, you are sleeping. It's like we have a song we sing all the time saying, Master, the tempest is raging. The billows are dashing high. Carest not that we perish? But he said, the word of God said he arose and he speak with authority. He said to the sea, be still. He said to the wind, be still, calm yourself down. I believe with all my heart that the Holy Spirit is speaking to our heart today. Why? Because the Bible said our heart is like the sea, the waves of the sea. They go in and out, unstable. Yes? Well, we must not have that kind of spirit or heart to find out when trouble comes, we get exceedingly worried. And we forget that Jesus is on the ship. We forget that Jesus also was on the boat. In other words, he is touched with the feelings of our infirmities. He knows what it is. But he was tired. And the word of God declares, he got up and he first addressed them. He said unto them, O ye of little faith, why are you so fearful? Why are you so full of faithlessness? What happened to the faith I taught you a few days ago? Oh, ye of little faith. Little faith will keep us terrified. Yes, the seed must grow. When we remain in the same place that God saved you 10 years ago, or even 5 months ago, and you remain the same, you are not growing. For the word of God said the seed, the minute it's planted in good ground, it begins to spring up. We are wells of springing water. We'll spring up because we live by the river of living water. We must grow. We must grow in our faith. They were in a state of panic, terrified over the state that they were in. But God heard their prayer. And the word of God said that he talked with them. Then he talked with the wind and the sea, and they obeyed him. Now, once that get done, guess what? They were also terrified. What manner of man is this? Are you with me so long and you don't know when I'm talking in my words is power? How can I be telling you about the mustard seed? How can I be casting out demons. How can I be doing that and you don't know the power of my words? How long I'm going to be with you? They were terrified unto death. They see death and not life. Jesus spoke his words with authority and power by rebuking the storm. You and I today, God has given us the ability. He called us and he said, I blessed you. I ordain you. Mark chapter 3, he said, I've given you power over the powers of the wicked one. Speak the word of God. Today we are going through storm arose. No one knows where this coronavirus is coming from. No one knows. It's not the storm on the sea. It is a storm in our community, storm in our family, friends and neighbors. Storm that the disciples cry out, but I'm thanking God today. They know, they understand who they should turn to. They call upon the name of Jesus. Master, Master, I know that you care for us. Oh, yes, he cares. His heart is touched with our grief. While the days long and the night seems so lonely and long, we know that our master cares. Yes, we might be sailing on a ship without any love. We might go through this world without anyone who cares. And at times we feel that the boat is filled with cares and worries and we are going under. But I'm here to tell you today, be still and know that there is God. I bless you today. I want to continue to pray for you that the Spirit of the living God would hold you in his mighty hand. And no matter what storm it is, you will know that Jesus cares. God bless you today. May cause his face to shine upon you and be gracious unto you in Jesus' mighty name. Amen.
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2: The pressures of life, ministry, family, finances, all those things that you all battle with. I want to say this to you, brothers and sisters. You were not made to carry them on your own. You were made to do it with Jesus, with a little help from all the crazy people that are around you right now, including me. We were not made to do this alone. And I'm going to tell you, the more you discipline yourself to get alone with Jesus and rest a little while with him, the more power you will have in your life.
22: Welcome to today's journey down the Calvary Road with Matthew Nadworny, pastor of Great Rock Church on the North Shore of Boston in Danvers, Massachusetts. Currently, we are airing several topical messages by Pastor Matt, and today we'll be in Mark chapter 6 with a study he's entitled, Rest a Little. This message deals with having a place where we can go to be alone with Jesus. Do you have such a place? Pastor Matt points out that the Lord never meant for us to live this Christian life on our own. We need him. We need the strength that comes from spending time alone with him. So if you have your Bible with you, please turn to Mark 6, verse 30, as we learn more about the benefits of resting a little with Jesus. Here's Pastor Matt.
2: Let me just tell you what's been going on here. Jesus is about a year into his earthly ministry, all right? And as he's a year into his earthly ministry, remember, John the Baptist was the one who really got the revival going, that God was doing something new. And remember, John was baptizing in Jordan some year before this, and then Jesus comes on the scene, and basically John says, I must decrease, he has to increase. So as John's ministry started to decrease, Jesus' ministry started to increase. But John was still preaching and teaching and pointing people to Jesus. But by this time, John the Baptist had been put into prison, and as you know, John the Baptist met his end due to a beheading. And the disciples are really shooken up about this. They're really shooken up. They get news of this. They get wind of this. And they're wondering, you know, we're following Jesus and they beheaded John the Baptist. And Jesus has more of a following than John. Now what? Now, can you put yourself in the story? Always hear scripture through the ears of the original hearers, okay? Now, we know they get through this. They minister for a few more years with Jesus, and then Jesus is crucified, as you know. But back up to the story. This is what's going on. So they're really stressed out. They really need to get aside with God. And look what it says in verse 30. And the apostles gathered themselves together unto Jesus and told him all things, both what they had done and what they had taught. And he said unto them, come you yourselves apart into a desert place and rest a while. Now, what they're saying is, they heard about what happened with John the Baptist, plus they were out doing ministry, and they're sharing with Jesus what they were able to do. And I'm sure the John the Baptist topic came up. And Jesus says to them, come apart, come aside, rest for a while. Take a rest. Now, why did I preach this message? Because we kind of want to rest a little bit in the summers, do we not? We kind of, the kids are back from school. We get to see them more. That has its ups and its downs and everything else. But with that being said, you know, it's time to be with family. It's time to get aside. People travel together. People want to be together. And they're hoping they can slow it down a little bit, especially in America. It's fast-paced. You just got to keep going. You want to get ahead. You want to survive. All those things. You want to take care of the future for your family. All those things. And the summers, we tend to slow it down a little bit. Now, put yourself in this story. They're on the go with Jesus. They're healing. They're preaching, teaching the kingdom of God. And they hear about the one that passed the torch to Jesus, John the Baptist, and he's beheaded, but they're still preaching, they're still teaching, they're still pointing people to Jesus, and Jesus says, this is a good time to come apart, look what it says, verse 31, into a desert place, quiet place, deserted place, and rest a while. Rest a while. I want to ask you this question. Do you have a place where you can go and rest with Jesus? You say church. I say, okay, all right, I agree. But you, those of you who have been around church for a while, eventually know that church turns into work also. And that's okay, because God wants us to serve one another. He wants us to do things, all right? And some people even get to a point where, like, I don't even want to go to church anymore because it just feels like more work. I mean, I need a rest here. And that's normal to feel like that. Don't let that happen to you. Keep coming, look at people in the eyes, praying for people, serving people, all those things. But do you have a place where you go with Jesus to really rest? I don't mean take a nap, okay? Nappy, all right? Nappy time, all right? Do you have a place like that? Listen, when I was younger, right, probably up till about 30, when I took a nap out for an hour, I'd wake up like groggy. I'm like, wow, how long was that? An hour. Now, I do, you know, I know you guys know what I'm talking about, that are 50 and over, maybe more. You nod off for like 4 minutes, and you wake up, you're like, how long was I out for? Like 2 hours? My wife's like, what do you mean? You just put your head down for 2 seconds. But that's what, you know what I'm talking about. That's what it feels like. And I'm like, wow, I'm reinvigorated. I could go conquer the world. Then I get going for 3.5 minutes, and I need another nod off nap. I know you know what I'm talking about. But Jesus is talking about, because of the mental stress and some of the physical, he said, come on aside. Get aside with me. Come and rest a while. I can think of several times this week where I got alone with Jesus for 10 minutes, 20 minutes, 40 minutes, or an hour. And I'm going to tell you, I was refreshed. I was restored. I was renewed. The pressures of life, ministry, family, finances, all those things that you all battle with. I want to say this to you, brothers and sisters. You were not made to carry them on your own. You were made to do it with Jesus, with God, with a little help from all the crazy people that are around you right now. All right? Including me. Including me. Listen. We were not made to do this alone. The disciples were not made to do this alone. And I'm going to tell you, the more you discipline yourself to get alone with Jesus and rest a little while with him, the more power you will have in your life. The more strength you will have to keep on keeping on. I say this all the time. 5 genuine minutes with Jesus sometimes turns into 15 hours of power in your life. 30 minutes of genuine rest with Jesus turns into 2 days of power and peace in your mind. Again, I don't know the ratios for every one of us, but I'm telling you, it's not like even an hour for an hour, 6 hours for 6 hours. It's like 6 minutes for 16 hours. That's how good God is. That's how quick he wants to refresh you and fill you and renew you and strengthen you. Listen, all the battles you have in your mind that are going on all the time, when you get alone with Jesus and you rest a while, God has a way of taking those things off your plate and then pouring back into you the wisdom you need to conquer those things. Praise God. Listen, I go to God all the time. I'm like, God, what am I going to do? What are we going to do with the church? There's not much money. There's not much this. The laborers are few. I mean, are you sure you wanted me to do this, God? You know how many times I say that to God? Are you sure you got the right guy? And this is what God says to me. He just said it to me not too long ago as I was praying, right before I came here. I just said it to him, like, are you sure, God? Is this, am I doing, are you using me? Can you, Lord? And I said, God, you really do use the foolish things of the world. That's what I said to him. And he said, Matt, because you can still recognize that, that's why I can still use you. Yeah. Yeah. None of us have it together. Some of us just think we have it together more than others. And anything you have together, it's because he's keeping it together. Because of him, Colossians says, all things consist and hold together. Listen to me. You need to get aside with Jesus and rest a while. Have you been neglecting that time? Don't make just church your time of resting. It's great. We love praising God, seeing one another for an hour, 2 hours, or however long, serving together. That's great. But I'm going to tell you, that is not enough. You alone with Jesus resting a while alone with him. The disciples, distraught, they're serving, they're healing, they're doing all these things. They hear about John the Baptist. Jesus says, come on aside. Rest a while. Rest a while. Is God calling you to that? Is God calling you to more of that? You know what goes on in your hearts all day long, brothers and sisters. You know what God hardly ever says to me? He hardly ever says to me things like this. Hey, I really need you to study more. Though we're supposed to study the Bible. He never says stuff like that to me. Never says stuff like that to me. He never says stuff like, hey, I really need you to sit down and come up with a plan using the demographics and the culture around you. I really need you to sit down for a day and come up with a plan to reach the masses. He never says stuff like that to me. Though it's okay to do some of those things. Know what the Holy Spirit always says to me, knocking on the door of my heart all day long? He says, come aside with Jesus. That's what he says. You know he says it to you too. Hey, you didn't spend time in prayer today. Or you just rushed me off. You said a quick prayer in your car. Or you said, God, I'll make up for it at dinner when we meet with the kids. Well, you know, we'll go a little bit longer. That, right? Isn't that what goes on in our hearts and our minds? But you know the Holy Spirit speaking to you all the time. What's he saying to you? Make special time for you and your Lord.
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6: 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And we believe that a kind word, a kind act, a kind deed goes a long way. And if the opportunity presents itself to you today, lead that soul to the Lord, that they too may be saved, and that their names may be written in the Lamb's Book of Life, so that heaven may rejoice. So let's listen in as my husband, Prophet Ivan Cutts Sr., brings this life-changing message for you and your family.
7: For he that loveth not his brother whom he hath seen, how can he love God whom he hath not seen? And this commandment have we from him, that he who loveth God love his brother also. Settle into the details of heaven. During this time, God is looking for people to pray, even in that day. Don't forget about what happened. You know, April 5th, 2020, he says, early in the morning where the Lord took me up and began to show me this as I was kneeling down and praying. And he told me again, he said, tell the people to look to Jesus and turn around, because Corona had affected death all around the world, not just in America. In America, the death toll was 6,866,733 worldwide. And in the U.S., it was 1,161,164 people had died in the U.S. In Brazil, it was 701,494 people. In India, it was 531,547. In Russia, it was 389,336 people. In Mexico, it was 333,895 people. In the UK, it was 223,396 people that had died. In Peru, it was 220,123 people. In Italy, it was 189,733 people who had died. Are y'all hearing me, people? We need to settle into the details of heaven. There are souls that need to be won for the Lord. In Germany, it was 173,044 people. In France, it was 166,556 people. In Indonesia, it was 161,300 people. In Iran, it was 146,005 people. In Colombia, it was 142,713 people. In Argentina, it was 130,472 people who had died. In Spain, it was 120,714 people. We need to settle into the details of heaven. You know, it was a story of a young man. His father pastored a mega church. And here he goes. He goes off to college and he got a job working for a company. And working for that company, cleaning and going through, they gave him a ring of keys to an entire building. And here we find that he finished his school and came back home to his father's church. But in coming back home, his father gave him one key. And the son was so upset, he thought that his father didn't trust him because he gave him this one key. His father fell sick. And the son would go down to the church to pray and have to wait for someone to open up the church doors for him each time he went down there. One day he went to pray and no one was there. He couldn't get into the church. He panicked. And in desperation, he put the key in the door and he shook the key to see if it would open. And to his surprise, the door opened. He went to the next door inside the church. He put the key in it and it opened. He found out that every door he went to, the key opened. And hear me now, it wasn't that the father didn't trust him. He didn't trust the father. The whole time, he didn't just have one key. He had the master key. See, when you settle into the details of heaven, you need to understand that God has given unto us keys to the kingdom of heaven. In Matthew 6:16, he says, I will give unto thee keys of the kingdom of heaven, and whatsoever thou shalt bind on earth shall be bound in heaven, and whatsoever thou shalt loose on earth shall be loosed in heaven. We have too many religious people. We want the benefit of heaven, but not the Jesus.

in a wheelchair, and it's an electric wheelchair, and she makes her way up to the table, and she pulls in, and we all start talking, and we're having our meal, and we're sharing, and the woman shakes, and she said, "Whew, I feel something. There's something going on." And my daughter looks at my wife, and my wife looks at me. We knew what it was. We knew that it was the Holy Ghost. And so I shared with the woman. I said, "After we get through having our meal, I'm going to pray for you. You're going to walk." And they all looked at me. Everybody at the table looked at me. And after we finished having our dessert, I got up and I walked over to her. I'm telling you, there are people God saying, you get up and you walk over to and you declare, "I've given you the authority to bind and to loose. I need you to settle into the details of heaven." And I went over there and I prayed for that woman. And I said, "Woman, get up and walk now in the name of Jesus." And that woman stood up out of that wheelchair. And to the astonishment of everybody, she began to walk. The people that even assisted her to come in, now crew members of the ship began to look at her, because they said, "This woman came in here, she couldn't walk, but now she's walking." And I, with assurance, took her from where we were all the way to the front, giving her the assurance that God was with her. And I said to her, at this point, I wanted to lead her to the Lord. And I said, "I'm going to pray the greatest prayer you can ever pray in the Bible. I said, I want you to repeat after me. Lord, I'm a sinner and I want to be saved. Come into my heart and save me. I receive Jesus Christ into my life." And when I said that, she said, "I can't say that." I said, "What you mean you can't say that?" She said, "Because I'm Jewish." I said, "So what the heck? I'm Jewish. I can't say that Jesus is Lord, because they only believe that Jesus was a prophet." I said, "But this Jesus, I just prayed for you about him over there, and I declared his name, and you got up and you're walking. The Bible said, by the stripes of Jesus, we're here. You are the evidence that Jesus Christ is real, and this is not a falsity. This is not a lie. This is truth." She said, "But I can't do that." See, there are many people that have received blessings from the Lord, that have received miracles from the Lord, and you still haven't given your heart to the Lord the right way. You still are not serving God the way that he wants you to serve, and you still are not being what God has called you to be. Settle into the details of heaven and give God what he wants you to have. See, as you hear me across Massachusetts right now, I want to ask you the question, how many souls have you witnessed to bring to church, to bring glory to God? Know your worth and your value. We're here not just to look good. We're here to advance heaven's agenda. There's 744 hours in 1 month, 8,765.82 hours in a year. Let's get forth and do the things that God has given unto us to do. The average American spends 2.5 months on their phone. It's reported in 2024. They say that they're on their phone every 5 minutes. An alarming new study confirms that we are all honestly, hopelessly addicted to our devices, and suggests the problem is getting worse. Again, I say, what is your soul count? How many souls are you winning to the Lord? Are you giving yourself to the things that are beneficial for you? The Bible says Jesus was hungry and saw the fig tree afar off. But when he got to it, there was no figs. He was angry and upset because it was not producing what the Father and the Holy Ghost and him had created it to do in the beginning. What are you talking about, prophet? When he saw it from where he was, he knew that there should be food on the tree, because he created it to have the leaves grow before the fig tree. When Jesus got to it and saw that it was not fruitful, he cursed it and it died. When God is looking for you, is there fruitfulness coming from you? He created you to be fruitful. He created you to please him. He created you to give yourself to him. He created you to do the things that he has called you to do. Wherever you go, wherever you are, God has called you to be a world shaker, a life changer. Settle into the details of heaven and do the things that God has called you to do. You may be the one that God is sending across the world to be an evangelist. You may be the one that God has called to establish a church. You may be the one that God has called to change the trajectory in your family, in your family lineages. You stand forth in this hour and settle into the details of heaven and lead men and women to the Lord, that they too may be saved, that their lives may be changed. God wants you to make a difference. There's thousands of people, hundreds of thousands of people out there that need God. Don't be like the fire truck that I give the analogy of. The house is on fire. The fire truck comes full of firemen, and they come with the horns blazing and go right by the fire
and let the house burn down. There are people that you need to not stop walking by. The Bible said all souls are mine, but the soul that sinneth, it shall surely die. He desires that none would perish. Stop walking by the sinner. You are the whole.

0: for the sinner. You are the light of the world. You are the salt of the earth. If you pass by the sinner that's not saved, you walk by that soul that's a potential for heaven and allow them to go to hell. That's what the devil wants. He don't want you. He don't care about how many good songs we sing. He don't care about what we're singing here. He don't care about what we're doing. He don't want you to settle into the details of heaven and understand the value of what God has given you to do. I was in the Philippines preaching, and in the Philippines we were there. We built 19 houses, gave it to the community, helped them out agriculturally, and we're at the church preaching, and there are people coming to the altar, and I started praying and laying hands on them, and they started falling out under the power of the Holy Ghost. And as we were there, the people in the back started running out the church like a herd of cattle. And I said to the interpreter, I said, what's going on there? What are they saying in your language? They're saying the people are up front falling out dead. I said, somebody get out there and bring them back in. And when they came back in, the crowd is rushing back in. I said to them, do you want to know the true and living God? This God that I'm talking about, when you reach to him and touch him, he'll reach back and touch you. Do you want that touch? That's what has happened to these people that are up here laid out on the floor. They have felt the touch of God. It's the hand of God on their lives. This is what's happening. They're not falling out dead. God is touching them, and they lift their hand. And I said, repeat after me. Lord, I want you to repeat to me today. Lord, I'm a sinner, and I want to be saved. Come into my heart and save me. I receive Jesus Christ into my heart and into my life today as my Lord and my Savior. Keep me that I may serve you and continue to do good to others and serve you for the rest of my days. Make a decision to give yourself to the Lord today. Give your heart to him. Turn back to him. Let the Lord restore unto you the joy of your salvation. And those of you that are saved, come on, rededicate yourself to the work that God has called us to be so that we can be who God has called us to be. And let us today settle into the details of heaven and let God have his way in our lives and let his will be done in us so that we can bring victory to heaven.
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4: And that's what God was identifying. People that said that there is no use to serving God, to obeying Him, to keeping His ordinances, to following through with Him. And if the enemy can go ahead and convince us of that, what do? You stop. You quit. You don't keep on going. You don't press on through. Oh, come on. I've been there. When you press through and you keep on going, even when it feels like nothing's working, even when it feels like I'm obeying God, but I don't look like I'm getting any benefit out of obeying God. But hey, I'll tell you, I know what it's like when that time comes when you bust through that wall and you get the victory that was there all along. There all along. And all it needed was somebody who would keep on going and follow through and not take no for an answer, because it wasn't God saying no anyhow. It was God saying yes to you. There might have been a devil saying no to you. There might have been circumstances saying no to you. There might have been a whole lot of other things saying no to you. But it wasn't God saying no to you. Amen. It's worth it to serve God. Anybody that think, well, you know, I've been doing this for a while. Does it get any better than this? Yes, it does. Ask a man like David who penned these words: I was young and now I'm old, but I've never seen the righteous forsaken, nor his seed begging bread. And understand this about God. God's a God who finishes what he starts. You know, he's the author and finisher of our faith. You know, he gets it going and he brings it through to completion. The Bible says, he who has begun a good work in you will complete it till the day of Jesus Christ. God is a God who finishes what he starts. He's getting us ready for presentation day. Now unto him that's able to do exceeding abundantly above all that we ask or think. And then you've got Jude, where he said, now unto him that's able to keep us from falling and to present us. He's getting us ready for presentation day. When this thing gets wrapped up, when this thing gets finished, he is working on us and preparing us for the day of our presentation. Hallelujah. He's an author and a finisher. He finishes what he starts. How about us? How about we finish what we start and finish it the way that we started it? That means you don't lose your intensity as you go. You maintain it, and if anything, you increase it. Hallelujah. Let's go. We're going to skip a few verses. Go to Galatians 3. Galatians 3. Look at some of these verses out of Galatians. Are you so foolish? Having begun in the spirit, are you now being made perfect by the flesh? A lot of times where things got started right, but then as you went, you tried to throw in some additives and preservatives. You know, you started off pure, but then you wanted to add some spiritual high fructose corn syrup in there, you know what I'm saying? Or some of that dye in the Fruit Loops that they've been talking about on the news lately, you know? You know, any kind of... kind of stuff like that, but here's the thing: there's something about starting right and continuing right, and not looking to amend what you're doing along the way. Now, if you find yourself wrong in a certain way and you amend that, you need to. That's called repentance. When you realize you're going the wrong way and you turn around and go the right way, that's repentance. But when you're going the right way, you don't turn.
5: That's right.
4: You don't repent in reverse. No, when you're going the right way, you keep on going the right way. When you're in the Spirit, you stay in the Spirit. When you're functioning and doing things by the grace of God, you don't stop with the grace of God and say, all right, what can I do to go ahead and make me feel like I'm earning this or worthy of this? Well, if you're going by earning and worthiness, then you're not going by grace anymore. And that's one of the biggest things that Paul wanted to emphasize to the people in the Galatian church. So let me say this to you today. It is so vital for us to not just follow through and go all the way to the finish line, but to do it like this, where we are continuing and finishing in line with the way we got started. You get started right, you stay right, you finish right. Amen. Galatians 5:1, he said, stand fast therefore in the liberty by which Christ has made us free, and do not be entangled again with a yoke of bondage. Stand fast therefore in the liberty. That means you stick with it. You're free. You keep on walking, you stay free. I remember the words of Jesus in John 8:31-32. He said, if you continue in my word, you'll be my disciples indeed. You'll know the truth, and the truth will make you free. Hallelujah. Stick with it. Follow through. I want to go ahead, take a look at one more verse here. I'll call for it in just a minute. But it's interesting, as I'm wrapping up with you today, I remember when Jesus stood weeping before the city of Jerusalem and said several things there. He said, how often I would have gathered you together as a hen gathers her chicks under her wings, but you weren't willing. What a sad statement to make. And in another case, and some more detail of what Jesus said there, he said that they did not recognize the time of their visitation. Now, this is being addressed to Jerusalem, that they did not recognize the time of their visitation. How important is this when it comes to following through? Well, I got to tell you, those Israelites really did not recognize their moment either. Joshua and Caleb knew it was their moment. They thought, this is it. God says it's ours. Let's go get it. God said we can do it. We can do it. They recognized their moment. But the others had the same option, had the same opportunity. That moment was there for them to experience all of the best that God had for their life, and they did not go with it. How sad is that? And in the light of Jesus speaking to Jerusalem, I want to end with one verse out of the Old Testament that's also addressing Jerusalem. And there's one particular thought in there that I want to leave you with today. This is Lamentations 1 and verse 9 out of the New Living Translation. And it says this: she defiled herself with immorality and gave no thought to her future. Now she lies in the gutter with no one to lift her out. Lord, see my misery, she cries. The enemy has triumphed. But look at that line. She gave no thought to her future. The New King James of that says, she did not consider her destiny. The Amplified Classic says, she did not seriously and earnestly consider her final end. The easy to read translation of that says, she gave no thought to what would become of her. The Message says this, she never considered tomorrow. And The Voice says this, she refused to consider anything but the present. And as somebody who's following through, you can't just think about the moment. Because if you think only about the moment, what will happen to you? You will end up in a wreck. Proverbs describes some guys that thought only of the moment and ended up, as the book describes it, with their mouth filled with gravel. They thought they were going to have a sweet taste in their mouth. They had a very sour taste in their mouth. But hey, I say to you today, right here, you don't have to miss your moment. You don't have to miss your time of visitation. Jerusalem did not recognize their time, but we can recognize our time. And besides that, what we can do is, rather than not consider our destiny, not consider our tomorrow, we can be those who are eternally minded, who know that it's not all about the moment. It's not only about years to come here on earth. It's about life beyond that. Because anything we do and anything we say, we know that there is coming a day when we're going to stand before Him. I want to hear the words, well done. How about you? But to hear those words then, that is based on what we do and how we respond to Him right now. This is your opportunity. This is your moment. Don't miss your time of visitation by just thinking about the moment and not thinking about the future. Follow through, somebody. Amen. Amen. Amen. Hallelujah. Hallelujah. Hallelujah.
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